0: soon. We've rounded up our favorite destinations to visit during the rainy season. So pack your bags and let's venture through the lush Indian monsoon magic. First up is, of course, Cherrapunji, one of the rainiest places worldwide. This is a classic destination for those who love to soak in the rain. This Meghalaya gem is like a monsoon fantasy, with temperatures ranging from a chilly 12 degrees Celsius to 16 degrees Celsius. The mist, cool breeze and epic downpours create the perfect monsoon escape. You can sip hot tea under a sloping roof as rain pours endlessly over the hills and huge waterfalls roar in the distance. The rains here are frequent, fierce and almost theatrical. Next we go to the Queen of the Himalayas, Darjeeling. Here lush tea greens, misty toy trains and picture-perfect views make this hill town a monsoon delight. With temperatures ranging from 12 to 19 degrees Celsius, it's the best weather to sip on world-famous Darjeeling tea while clouds pass over the valleys and the city. Next up is Lonavala, a hill station in Maharashtra. Especially convenient for residents of Mumbai and Pune, this hill station's waterfalls cascade down the hills during the monsoon. You can go for exciting, sometimes challenging treks up to forts here or cruise around in your car and enjoy your comfort food. History buffs can also visit the Buddhist rock cut caves at Karla and Bhaja, some dating back more than 2000 years. Next up is Goa, a destination with no shortage of sun-kissed beaches. But during the monsoon, however, the otherwise bustling party capital of India has an entirely different vibe. Here you will experience heavy downpours, especially in July. But it rarely rains for 24 hours straight. The rain would typically come in frequent bursts, followed by dry or cloudy breaks. And the temperature is just right, hovering around 25 to 30 degrees Celsius during the monsoon. And this time of the year is also considered low season, offering great accommodation rates. Our final recommendation for this year's monsoon season is Munnar, located in South India's state Kerala. With average temperatures around 20 to 25 degrees Celsius, this rural destination lets you escape the stress, noise and heat of India's big cities. Monsoon here transforms the hill station into a green, lush paradise, and this season offers stunning waterfalls, fewer crowds and heavy discounts on bookings. So if you want to dance in the rain, the Indian monsoon has a perfect plan for you. Just pick your vibe and go chase that monsoon dream.
1: As much of India reaches for umbrellas, there's one destination where the monsoon tells a very different story. Sheltered by the mighty Himalayas, Leh sits in a natural rain shadow, offering blue skies, fresh mountain air, and perfect weather for exploring. And what better way to discover the town than one cafe at a time?
2: When the monsoon sweeps across much of India, painting hillsides green and soaking city streets, Leh quietly escapes the downpour. Tucked behind the Himalayas in a high-altitude rain shadow, this mountain town receives only a fraction of the rainfall seen across the plains. Visitors are met by sunshine and some of the clearest mountain views anywhere in the country. Beyond the monasteries and dramatic landscapes, Leh has quietly built its own cafe culture. Independent coffee houses, bakeries and restaurants have become gathering places for trekkers, bikers and travelers looking to stay a little longer. Many of these cafes are tucked away in and around Leh Market, the beating heart of the town. Roam through its narrow lanes and you'll find local handicrafts, prayer flags fluttering overhead. The scent of freshly

0: brewed coffee and kitchens providing everything from Ladakhi favorites to global cuisine. 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
1: Ah, yummy.

0: The next day, our cafe trail continues through Leigh Market, where Lavenda Cafe welcomes visitors with fresh coffee, homemade treats, and a warm Ladakhi welcome.
1: Hello, Julie! Now, this spot has a prime location right in front of the mosque, right downtown in the market in Leigh. I'm noticing when I'm opening the menu as well that the entire first page of the menu is all dessert. So I guess what you're supposed to do here is come in and have a coffee and have dessert. I guess that's what they're trying to push over here. But I think we'll start with the pizza and see how it is. Oh yeah.
2: That's good. That's a very good pizza.
1: Let's see the Americano. Oh, that's pretty good. Nice medium roast. I like the cups also, pretty cool cups.
0: And what about the dessert?
1: Wow. It's a dense cheesecake.
0: With the prime position in the middle of the Leigh Market, the views are great of the market life below.
3: Julie.
1: Nice to meet you.
0: I met Jigmat at his showroom in Leigh while shopping for locally produced pashmina, and he offered to show me a good place to eat.
3: So I really like this place.
1: Yeah, should we go and check out
3: the
1: menu?
3: Please.
0: We step into the calm of Dholkar, where Ladakhi heritage meets boutique luxury. Tsas by Dholkar is the restaurant here that celebrates Ladakh through its cuisine, combining locally sourced ingredients with contemporary presentation.
1: It's like you're in an orchard here with apple trees and...
3: Yeah, I mean, that's what they have a concept of farm to table.
0: Here, every meal is designed to tell the story of the region, farms, seasons and heritage. We order the Ladakhi taco, tsas salad, local dumpling and chutagi stuffed with local spinach.
3: The way they have made this momo is like a little different obviously.
1: Wow. That's so good.
3: With dips, yeah. It's...
0: The kitchen here uses ingredients like sun-dried tomatoes, local cheeses, sea buckthorn, mulberry, stinging nettles, and capers that create unique local flavors. We enjoy a big vegetarian feast with a table full of food.
1: That is so good.
0: And it's unlike any other culinary experiences I have had in Ladakh. And what is a feast without dessert? We try the real winner of this whole experience, a Ladakhi dessert called Paktsa Marku, and it's absolutely delicious.
1: Mm. Oh, that is so good.
4: We made with the jaggery, labo, a local cheese as well, paksa and butter.
3: This is showstopper actually.
1: Yeah, man.
0: While much of India waits out the monsoon, Leigh invites you to slow down under sunny skies, where every cafe offers not just good food, but a different view of Ladakh.
5: In a world obsessed with speed, Poland is heading in the opposite direction. The country's national rail operator has launched a train that takes longer to reach its destination, with no Wi-Fi, no air conditioning, and no rush. Instead, passengers are invited to slow down, soak up the scenery, and rediscover the romance of retro train travel.
6: The race to go faster has defined modern travel for years, but in Poland, one train is winning passengers by doing exactly the opposite. Launched by Poland's national railway operator, PKP Intercity, the Niespieszny, meaning unhurried, turns the

0: flock back and asks travellers to embrace a slower pace of life. The train is painted in a nostalgic olive green livery and inspired by the look and feel of the 1980s. The idea is to encourage travellers to slow down, talk to fellow passengers, or simply look out the window and enjoy the view. The train follows picturesque routes through some of the country's most beautiful landscapes, from the Missouri Lake District to the towering Tatra Mountains, the Carpathian region, and even the Baltic coast. One of the train's biggest draws is found in its dining carriage, operated by Wars, a legendary railway catering brand that has served passengers since 1948. The restaurant car has become a destination in its own right. The menu celebrates traditional Polish cooking.
1: 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The pork chop is a classic, and sauerkraut stew and sour rye soup. Now we have a new cold beetroot soup, also very good. And kielbasa, as you can hear.
0: The train has attracted a remarkably diverse crowd. There are retirees enjoying a slower way of travelling, families introducing children to the railway journeys of their own youth, and younger travellers looking for a break from constant digital connectivity.
2: The train is different because it harks back to the old days, to the old railways that existed in Poland, how people travelled when I was around my son's age in the 1980s.
3: I really like it because it has such an old-school feel. I like that it has a locomotive with a historical paint job. The overall vibe of the ride itself is also very nice. You can see there's a lot of interest, and when I found out, I immediately wanted to ride it.
4: The feeling is so very pleasant because I can see these landscapes in the window. I'm not listening to the phone, I'm not reading the newspaper, I'm just looking around because our Polish landscapes are beautiful.
0: The routes of the train change on a weekly basis, giving travelers an opportunity to explore different parts of Poland throughout the year. Also, restoring and reusing older trains reduces waste, making travel sustainable. The emphasis is on slower, more conscious travel that encourages visitors to engage more thoughtfully with the environment around them. Since its launch in April, the demand has exceeded expectations. Tickets have frequently sold out as travelers take the opportunity to experience Poland from a different perspective. For holidaymakers, weekend explorers, and railway enthusiasts, this offers something increasingly rare in modern travel. And it is also the perfect time to remember that sometimes the best journeys are the ones that take a little longer.
4: On a remote island off Taiwan's southeastern coast, the indigenous Tao community has set out on a voyage to reconnect with their ancestral roots across the Pacific. Let's take a look.
5: Battling strong winds and towering waves, 20 Tao men set off aboard a traditional hand-carved plank boat, traditionally known as a tatala. Beginning from Taiwan's Orchid Island, the crew charts a path across the Bashi Channel towards the Batanes Islands of the Philippines, building upon generations-old maritime links. The Batanes Islands are home to the Iwatan community, who share ancient ties with the Tao community. This voyage marks the first known crossing of this ancestral route in nearly 300 years.
2: This voyage of the 20-man Tatala to Bataan Island is the first such journey in 300 years. It is closely connected to our community in Iratay and to our ancestors. After a 300-year break in these voyages, many of us, as young people and descendants of those ancestors, have wanted to take part in this meaningful event, to better understand how our ancestors sailed to Bataan Island 300 years ago and to follow the same route they once traveled.
5: For For generations, the sea route connected the communities across the region.

0: region, allowing trade and cultural exchanges to flourish. However, over time, the journey slowly faded and generations started to forget the trade route. Now, community leaders and paddlers hope to revive that connection between the two Austronesian communities.
1: So in terms of the culture surrounding the Tatala and the other cultural aspects connected to it, we hope this exchange will have a very positive impact. I hope this plank boat can help foster more exchanges with other peoples and countries across the Pacific, allowing us to continue and strengthen this cultural journey.
0: The Tatala itself holds special significance in Tao culture. The boat is handcrafted using traditional techniques passed down through generations. It is the symbol of the ancient culture of the Tao community.
2: Because I grew up here, I've always wanted to visit the place where my ancestors once lived and see what it's like on Bataan Island, Philippines.
0: For the paddlers, the expedition offers an opportunity to retrace their ancestors' path and better understand their shared history.
3: So we define these plank boats not just as a tool anymore and not simply as a boat. It has become something we interact with, almost like part of us, like a family member. For us, the Tao people, the plank boat is extremely important.
0: Organizers see this journey as the beginning of renewed cultural exchanges between Orchid Island and the Batanes Islands.
1: After the plank boat is displayed on Bataan Island, we also hope that next June they will be able to paddle it back here from Bataan. That would be a major boost for maritime culture.
0: The revival of the Tatala marks a voyage through history, reconnecting two communities who once shared history and culture. By retracing an ancestral sea route after 300 years, the Tao people are ensuring that their maritime heritage continues to inspire future generations.
4: Dragon Boat festivals draw large numbers of athletes, families, and spectators. While the races remain the main attraction, these celebrations have also become a platform for cultural exchange, bringing people together through food, music, heritage, and sport. Here's a look at how Dragon Boat festivals are celebrated worldwide.
5: As communities around the world celebrate the Dragon Boat Festival, they take part in a tradition that dates back thousands of years. The festival honors Chu Yuan, a respected Chinese poet and statesman from the Warring States period, whose legacy is remembered through customs passed down through generations. Observed on the fifth day of the fifth month of the lunar calendar, the festival falls on June 19 this year. As Sri Lanka hosts the China-Sri Lanka Friendship Cup Dragon Boat Championship in Colombo, 19 teams, including four from China, competed across multiple categories. The event brought together university athletes, military sports teams, and corporate paddlers. Festival visitors could explore Chinese cultural exhibits and sample traditional Chinese cuisine, making the event both a cultural celebration and a sporting contest.
6: We actually won the open mixed challenge and we came second in the women's open challenge, and also we were able to secure the second place in the friendship men's challenge as well. So tonight was an extravagant day for us, and for sure we'll be representing our university in the next years.
5: The banks of Frankfurt's River Main were a colourful celebration of sport and culture during the third Frankfurt Dragon Boat Festival. Teams from across Europe and China battled it out on the water, while thousands of spectators gathered along the river to cheer them on. But the festival offered far more than racing. Traditional performances, shadow puppetry, folk arts and cultural showcases brought a taste of China to the heart of Germany. This year's edition also featured an Asian cultural carnival, creating opportunities for artistic exchange and community engagement. 18 teams from China, Germany, France, the Netherlands, and other countries took to the River Main for the competition.
7: This year we were even more successful than last year. We made it to the finals, which we were very happy about. All these events are always a benefit, of course. They create a connection, let's say, between Chinese people living in Germany and Germans, connecting us across the water, so to speak, and that's fun.
5: Shanghai's iconic Suzhou Creek once again became the stage for one of China's most celebrated dragon boat events. The 22nd Shanghai Suzhou Creek Dragon Boat Invitational Tournament attracted teams from across China and overseas, turning the city's waterways into a sea of color and energy. As drums echoed across the creek and paddles struck the water in perfect unison, spectators packed the banks to witness the action.
8: Our team is here for the fourth time. Competing with players from different places also allows for mutual exchange.
5: In Jingzhou, an ancient city steeped in history, dragon boats race through the moat surrounding the centuries-old city walls. The China Dragon Boat Open attracted nearly 1,000 athletes, coaches and officials from across the country, creating a festive atmosphere ahead of a traditional holiday. Spectators lined both sides of the moat as crews powered through sprint and chase races, cheered on by trumpets.
1: This was our first time competing in the Jingzhou Dragon Boat Race, and we ultimately secured second place in the public mixed group category. Amid the racing boats and the rhythmic beating of drums, the atmosphere was steeped in the rich spirit of the Dragon Boat Festival. Beyond achieving a great result, participating in this event significantly strengthened our team cohesion.
5: Dragon boat racing is gaining a following in South Africa. Cape Town recently hosted the Cultures of China Dragon Boat Festival, uniting local clubs, community groups and paddlers from various backgrounds. Once seen as a Chinese tradition, the festival is becoming a competitive sport and a tool for cultural exchange. Participants say the sport's teamwork and synchronization foster bonds beyond the boat.
1: For the first time, a cultural event organized by the Chinese community in Cape Town has received official sponsorship and support from the city government. As members of the local Chinese community, we feel honored and excited.
5: In Xiamen, nearly 1,000 participants gathered for the annual cross-strait competition. 36 teams took part in the event, including 9 from Taiwan, transforming the lakefront into a lively display of athleticism and tradition. A memorable moment from this year's races came from Taiwan's Taipei Zhuyuan Women's Dragon Boat Team. The 26-member crew, made up of women from all walks of life, competed in the event for the first time. Their debut proved successful as they worked seamlessly together and clinched a narrow victory in a tightly fought 50-meter heat. Whether in Asia, Europe or Africa, Dragon Boat festivals show that some traditions travel well. What began as an ancient Chinese custom now inspires communities worldwide to paddle, celebrate and connect through sport, culture and heritage.
4: That's all we have for you on the show this week, but we return with more next weekend. Until then, it's me, Johan Castell, signing off. Goodbye.

0: From the bustling trading floors of Wall Street to the vibrant exchanges of Asian stock markets, Weon breaks it down for you to make sense of what's happening. As we reveal the key factors behind events, strategic battles, and the game-changing business decisions that shape the world. We bring you all of this and more on World Business Watch.
1: The Israeli drone is above our heads all the time in Lebanon. Around 169 buildings have been totally reduced to rubble. Every time there's a warning, they just come to this public area where there are around 200 tents, and they reside for a while, and then they go back to their home. Some of the Lebanese people enjoying their time, celebrating, singing, dancing, and some others

0: forcibly displaced. From the southern suburb of Beirut, I'm Radhi Francis for We On World is One.
1: Where darkness hides behind every corner. Where the truth is stranger than fiction. A show that dives deep into the stories which shock and mystify. Unsolved murders. Psychopaths who defy explanation. International war crimes. And millions swindled in financial fraud. The victims, the accused, and the sinister plot. Prime Crime is your front row seat to darkness.
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1: In-depth coverage of global issues broken down into facts, figures, and simple words. Backed with analysis from field experts who truly matter. Because we believe in decoding the real picture for you. So you get a much wider and deeper understanding of stories from around the world. A 360-degree analysis. An award-winning documentary series, week after week, creating the maximum impact. Watch We On Wide Angle at these times on We On World is One. From the bustling trading floors of Wall Street to the vibrant exchanges of Asian stock markets, We On breaks it down for you to make sense of what's happening. As we reveal the key factors behind events, strategic battles, and the game-changing business decisions that shape the world. We bring you all of this and more on World Business Watch

And a very warm welcome. You're watching Beyond World is One. I'm Adhya Jareja. Let's start the show by looking at the headlines. Officials say high stakes talks between the US and Iran are expected to continue throughout the night in Switzerland after a tense start that saw Iranian negotiators walk out in protest at a stream of threats issued by President Donald Trump on social media.

0: first round of Iran-US talks, mediated by Pakistan and Qatar, lasted for 80 minutes in Switzerland. A US diplomat says discussions focused on reopening of the Strait of Hormuz, enforcing the ceasefire in southern Lebanon, and elements of a nuclear deal.
1: I have joked that I have two very, very important people in my life, an Indian and a Pakistani. The Indian is my wife, and the Pakistani is Field Marshal Munir.
0: U.S. Vice President J.D. Vance reveals the names of his two favorite Indian and Pakistani people, naming his wife Usha Vance and Pakistani Field Marshal Asim Munir.

An explosion occurred in Qatar's Ras Laffan industrial zone, home to the world's largest liquefied natural gas hub. Interior Ministry says that the blast was the result of a technical incident.

Another aviation accident in the United States as a small plane crashes in the woods outside of a Washington, D.C. suburb, killing its pilot and two passengers.

France Cape Verde scored a second-half equaliser to salvage a 2-2 draw against Uruguay in Miami. Cape Verde boost their hopes of reaching the knockout phase with their second point in Group H.

0: Negotiations between the United States and Iran aimed at securing a final agreement to end the war in West Asia are currently underway in Switzerland. A U.S. diplomat involved in the discussions said the talks are expected to continue throughout the night. Last week's initial agreement includes a commitment to reach a final deal within 60 days, as well as an end to fighting on all fronts, including in Lebanon. The current round of negotiations got off to a rocky start, with the Islamic Republic's delegation walking out in response to U.S. President Donald Trump's threats to strike Iran over the support of Hezbollah. Iran dismissed the warning, saying it was prepared to fight. On Sunday, fighting was reported to have diminished in Lebanon, but Israeli Prime Minister Benjamin Netanyahu insisted that the Israeli military would remain in southern Lebanon for as long as it is necessary to protect northern Israel. Hezbollah leader Naim Qassem has rejected any Israeli military presence in southern Lebanon and said Hezbollah would defend itself. Speaking before the talks at the Swiss resort, U.S. lead negotiator Vice President J.D. Vance said Trump had asked negotiators to turn over a new leaf. Listen in.
1: What today really represents is the beginning of a technical negotiation that's not going to solve every disagreement, but is going to allow us to sit together as teams for the first time really in history to figure out what matters most to the respective parties, to settle those issues, to solve those issues, and get to a better tomorrow.
0: A new poll says the majority of Israelis believe Iran has come out stronger after the West Asia war and its deal with the United States. According to a recently released survey, many Israelis feel Iran has in fact benefited from the conflict and the agreement that followed. The poll, based on responses from over 3,600 people between 17th of June and 20th of June, highlights strong public concern over the outcome of the war. The findings show many Israelis believe the deal has strengthened Iran's position in the region. Of those surveyed, 92.1% says Iran had won or gained more from the conflict, while 82.9% felt that Israel's long-term security had been weakened. The survey also found even among voters who support the right-wing bloc, the electoral base of Prime Minister Benjamin Netanyahu, 93.1% believed Iran had won. When it comes to the U.S.-Iran deal, majority of Israelis voiced their opposition. 63.2% of respondents are against it and just 12.1% are in favor. The poll also reveals deep skepticism towards Israel's leadership. Nearly three-quarters of respondents say they did not believe Prime Minister Benjamin Netanyahu's claims about the success of the military campaign. More than half of those surveyed rated his handling of the conflict as poor or a failure. However, it's a different picture when it came to Israeli offensive against Hezbollah in Lebanon. Nearly 48.2% backed renewed major military action against Hezbollah in Lebanon, even if it risked U.S. confrontation, while only 21% opposed such a move. Well, moving on now, U.S. President Donald Trump joins the list of leaders calling on Keir Starmer's resignation. According to a report by UK newspaper Observer, Starmer has reached the conclusion that his position was no longer tenable after speaking to cabinet minister, advisers, donors and trade union leaders. The report said that Starmer spent the week discussing his next course of action after rival Andy Burnham's triumph return to Westminster by elections. The report also said that before his departure from 10 Downing Street, Starmer will set out a timetable for a systematic exit. It cited senior Labour sources who suggested that a clear statement from Starmer could come as early as Monday. According to the Observer, Starmer will not suddenly resign from a No 10 to leave a leadership vacuum. He views stepping down in a controlled and responsible manner is the best way to serve both the country and the Labour Party. The report also cited close associates of the UK Prime Minister suggesting that Starmer drew the conclusion that there wasn't any support left for him to continue. However, the speculations of his resignation have been played down by his minister, UK Business Minister Peter Kyle, who says he has no reason to think PM Starmer will resign on Monday. Speaking to Sky News, Kyle said he had a frank conversation with Starmer on Friday. When asked about reports that Starmer was preparing to resign, Kyle said that he has nothing to believe that they are true. Meanwhile, a strong voice in Donald Trump has taken a shot at Starmer in a New Truth Social post where Trump says that the PM had failed badly. Now, Trump gave his opinion by writing, and I quote, "Keir will resign as Prime Minister. He failed badly on two very important subjects, immigration and energy." Andy Burnham has vowed to put UK on a new path after winning the by-election. He will be sworn in as an MP on Monday and is due to meet the Prime Minister thereafter. His supporters claim to have over 200 Labour MPs backing him, who are willing to fight tooth and nail for the leadership if the Prime Minister does not step down voluntarily. The 56-year-old joined the Labour Party as a teenager. In 2001, he first entered the Parliament from Ley and retained his seat in 2005, 2010 and 2015. While he served as a junior minister from 2005 to 2007, he was promoted as the Secretary for Culture, Media and Sports in 2008 when Gordon Brown was the PM. A year later, he took charge as UK's health minister. He was elected as the mayor for Greater Manchester in 2017. To retain his position as Prime Minister and Labour leader, Starmer needs to maintain the confidence of at least 81 Labour MPs, which is the threshold required under Labour Party rules to trigger a formal leadership contest. Going over to Taiwan now, tensions continue to brew between Taiwan and China, and in the latest, Taiwanese defense forces have detected the presence of two sorties of Chinese military aircraft, eight naval vessels and four official ships operating around its territorial waters. Now, this comes in less than 24 hours when Taiwanese defense forces detected five sorties of PLA aircraft, nine PLA vessels and five official ships operating around the island nation. The increased Chinese military activity comes ahead of Taiwan's combat readiness drills that are due next week. The island nation is set to assess its military preparedness through a range of major exercises. The five-day drill serves as a precursor to the main Han Kuang 42 exercise, which is scheduled to begin on 5th of August. Military analysts say the test is set to introduce new alert levels, including combat preparation deployment, second-level enhanced readiness and first-level heightened alert. In the meantime, Taiwan also tested its first domestically built submarine. According to military reports, the trial marked the submarine's 15th sea trial overall and 9th submerged navigation test in the disputed waters. Well, all of this comes amid rising military pressure from China. In recent days, Beijing has stepped up air and naval operations around Taiwan along with a series of grey zone tactics. China's actions are mainly intended to increase pressure without actually sparking a full-scale conflict. Taiwan's increased caution also comes with a shift in U.S. President Trump's stance. Earlier in May, Trump alerted Taiwan against formally declaring independence from China. The U.S. had long acted as a security guarantor for Taiwan. However, things shifted after Trump's visit to Beijing. The future of a $14 billion U.S. arms package for Taiwan remains uncertain. The deal continues to hang in the balance. As of now, Taiwanese President Lai Ching-te has said that he hopes the package comes soon.
2: We will continue.

0: Continue to maintain close contact with the U.S. government, and we also hope that the arms purchases can be approved as soon as possible.
1: Well, moving on now, Bangladesh has issued a nationwide security alert over possible unrest ahead of the Awami League's founding anniversary on 23rd of June. Now, the Awami League party, once led by deposed and former Prime Minister Sheikh Hasina, was disbanded by the interim government led by Mohammed Yunus. Well, this after Hasina's government was ousted in August 2024 following the student-led July uprising. Speaking to the press, Home Minister Salahuddin Ahmed said intelligence agencies had flagged the possibility of disturbances around the anniversary. Ahmed also said the government no longer views the Awami League as a political party but as a quote-unquote mafia organization. Even as police officials warned of clashes in different parts of the country, the Dhaka Metropolitan Police said there was no specific security threat at present. The Awami League has not issued any public statement about anniversary plans through its official online platforms. Founded in 1949, the Awami League is Bangladesh's oldest political party. It played a key role in the country's 1971 Liberation War. However, the country's political landscape has changed dramatically since the ouster of Sheikh Hasina's government in 2024 of August. The Awami League was also barred from contesting the February elections, which saw Tariq Rehman elected as Bangladesh's new Prime Minister. U.S. Vice President J.D. Vance evoked his connection with India and Pakistan. He jokingly said he has two favorites. One is his wife, Usha Vance, who is of Indian origin. Another is Pakistan's Army Chief, Asim Munir. Well, Vance further added that he has talked with Munir more than anyone in the last 3 months. Listen in.
2: I have joked that I have two very, very important people in my life, an Indian and a Pakistani. The Indian is my wife, and the Pakistani is Field Marshal Munir. And I've probably talked to Field Marshal Munir more than I've talked to anybody else over the last 3 months.
1: Well, coming to India now, India's naval power just got a major boost. Prime Minister Narendra Modi has commissioned 3 indigenously built warships in Kolkata, marking another milestone in India's push for defence self-reliance. From a stealth frigate armed with BrahMos missiles to an anti-submarine hunter and a high-tech survey vessel, well, these ships are designed to strengthen India's presence across the seas. 3 ships and 1 message. India is ready to sail into the future on its own strength. PM Modi commissioned these vessels at Kolkata's port, showcasing India's growing maritime muscle and defense manufacturing capabilities. The vessels INS Dunagari, INS Shanshodhak and INS Agre are all designed and built in India. Together, the 3 ships represent a powerful combination of combat strength, maritime awareness and coastal security. At a time when the Indian Ocean is becoming increasingly strategic, these platforms are expected to play a key role in safeguarding India's maritime interests. PM Modi said the ships are proof that India no longer wants to remain merely a buyer in the global defense market.
3: हार्दिक बधाई इस बात को दर्शाती है कि भारत की वॉरशिप कंस्ट्रक्शन की क्षमता में व्यवस्था तथा ब्लू इकोनॉमी
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1: Leading the fleet is INS Dunagari, a stealth frigate packed with advanced weapons and sensors. The vessel is armed with BrahMos missiles and modern air defense systems. It massively boosts the Navy combat capabilities. INS Shanshodhak is India's latest survey vessel designed to map the oceans and collect crucial hydrographic data. Equipped with autonomous underwater vehicles, it strengthens maritime domain awareness. Completing the trio is INS Agre, built to detect and neutralize underwater threats in shallow waters. Its advanced sonar systems and torpedoes make it a key asset against enemy submarines. For India, these aren't just new ships joining the fleet. They are symbols of a nation determined to design, build and defend its own terms.

Well, moving on now, at least two killed, 64 workers affected, while 38 are under critical care after ammonia gas leak at a seafood processing unit in Tiruvallur district of Tamil Nadu. The rescue team, comprising 30 NDRF personnel from Chennai, reached the location equipped with gas detection device to carry out emergency response operations. Rescue and mitigation efforts are continuing at the site. Meanwhile, Chief Minister Vijay constituted a three-membered committee to probe into the incident. Ammonia gas can be deadly if people are exposed to high concentrations, especially in closed spaces if the leak is large. Ammonia is a highly irritating and corrosive gas. It attacks the eyes, nose, throat and lungs. Severe exposure can cause breathing failure, lung damage, suffocation and even death. Today's sunrise marks the longest day of the year. This annual astronomical event occurs when the Earth's tilt towards the sun reaches its maximum. To mark the occasion, thousands gathered at England's ancient Stonehenge to witness the first light of dawn. Take a look at these visuals.

Oh, went really well. It's actually been a really beautiful solstice. We've had a peaceful celebration. Everyone's having a lovely time. And it was a great sunrise because actually the sun took a little bit longer to get up. So there was a lot of anticipation and cheering and drumming. And so everyone was very excited.

0: Going over to some entertainment stories now, late icon Frank Sinatra's music is returning to the spotlight. A new West End musical in London celebrates the legendary singer's journey from rising star to global icon. More than just the song, the production also explores the personal relationships that shaped his life. Sinatra the musical officially opens at London's Aldwych Theatre on 24th of June. The show traces Sinatra's early years and features over 20 of his biggest hits, including Come Fly With Me, That's Life, and One For My Baby. His daughter, Tina Sinatra, says the production offers a closer look at the man behind the fame. The story begins on New Year's Eve in 1942 when a young Sinatra performs at New York's Paramount Theatre and takes a major step towards stardom. As his career takes off, the musical also follows the strain on his marriage and Nancy and his high-profile romance with the Hollywood star Ava Gardner. The production is directed by Kathleen Marshall with a live 17-piece orchestra bringing the music to life.
1: It's the intimacy of mom and dad and Ava entering into that, their lives. It is what I knew as I matured as a child. And I had a lot to say about it, but the truth is always, well, Dad would say myth is always better than truth. It's much more interesting. This is truth, and I think it's very interesting, and certainly the actors are, they embody people that I think people should meet, should know and understand, and that includes Ava, who was a great woman. They just made a mess together, the three of them. But
0: known for timeless songs like My Way and Strangers in the Night, Sinatra became one of the most influential voices in popular music. Decades after his passing in 1998, his music continues to connect with audiences across generations. With classic songs, personal stories, and a glimpse behind the legend, Sinatra, the musical, aims to introduce the icon to a new generation. And for longtime fans, it

Japanese football fans have long earned praise for cleaning up stadiums after World Cup matches, but this time, some fans are facing criticism at home. Japanese men are being accused of displaying double standards. Photos emerged last week showing Japanese supporters collecting rubbish after their country's 2-2 draw with the Netherlands at the 2026 FIFA World Cup. While many applauded the gestures, others accused Japanese men of displaying double standards, cleaning up in public while leaving most household chores to women at home. One viral post highlighted the issue by juxtaposing a man picking up litter at a stadium with the same man relaxing on a sofa while his wife did the housework. The post emerged men and has urged men to take greater responsibility for domestic and care work at home first. The post has been liked 60,000 times on X. Another post, which has garnered around 3 million views and 72,000 likes on Instagram, read, "Listen up, soccer fans around the world. Japanese men never do any cleaning or tidying up when Japanese women are around, but they get all gung-ho about it only in situations like this. Don't get fooled." Unquote. The debate has reignited discussions about gender roles in Japan. Cleanliness and tidying public spaces are deeply ingrained in Japanese culture, but studies suggest household responsibilities remain unevenly shared. According to data from the Organization for Economic Cooperation and Development, Japanese men spend among the least amount of time on unpaid care and household work among developed nations. A Japanese government study in 2021 found that men spent an average of just 51 minutes a day on unpaid work, compared with 3 hours and 24 minutes for women. There are several firsts at the 2026 FIFA World Cup, and among them is the custom patches that have been introduced to teams and players on jersey sleeves. Now, the patches are expected to become a piece of sporting memorabilia. During the World Cup matches, several fans have noticed custom patches on the jerseys of Messi, Ronaldo or Luka Modric. These unique addition to the jerseys is a part of a long-term collaboration between FIFA and Topps Trading Cards. These custom player patches are not exactly patches, they are stickers which are removed immediately after the game and then become physical memorabilia for football fans to collect inside card packs. Now, these patches include the debut patch that is put on every member who is making their World Cup debut. For example, Erling Haaland and Lamine Yamal. A custom legacy patch is reserved for tournament veterans who are playing at least their 5th World Cup players, like Messi, Ronaldo, Manuel Neuer, Luka Modric. The legacy patch features the word legacy alongside a custom player silhouette. The past award winner patches have also been introduced. These are for winners of the Golden Boot, Golden Glove or Golden Ball. Alongside the player patches, this World Cup also features a custom champions gold patch for previous champions like Germany, Argentina and France, which is different from the regular black and white one. Well, that is it in this edition, but before we let you go, just a reminder to our viewers in India, you can watch all 2026 FIFA World Cup matches on Zee5. Tune in and catch all the action live.

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2: 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Unsolved murders. Psychopaths who defy explanation. 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And millions swindled in financial fraud. The victims, the accused, and the sinister plot. Crime is your front row seat to darkness.
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2: Where darkness hides behind every corner. Where the truth is stranger than fiction. A show that dives deep into the stories which shock and mystify. Unsolved murders. Psychopaths who defy explanation. International war crimes. And millions swindled in financial fraud. The victims, the accused, and the sinister plot. Crime is your front row seat to darkness.

Hello and a very warm welcome. You're watching me on World is One. I'm Adhya Jareja. Let's start the show by looking at the headlines. Officials say high-stakes talks between the US and Iran are expected to continue throughout the night in Switzerland after a tense start that saw Iranian negotiators walk out in protest at a stream of threats issued by President Donald Trump on social media.

0: Mediated by Pakistan and Qatar, lasted for 80 minutes in Switzerland. A US diplomat says discussions focused on reopening of the Strait of Hormuz, enforcing the ceasefire in southern Lebanon and elements of a nuclear deal.
1: I have joked that I have two very, very important people in my life, an Indian and a Pakistani. The Indian is my wife and the Pakistani is Field Marshal Amir Khan.
0: U.S. Vice President J.D. Vance reveals the names of his two favorite Indian and Pakistani people, naming his wife Usha Vance and Pakistan.

Another aviation accident in the United States as a small plane crashes in the woods outside of a Washington, D.C. suburb, killing its pilot and two passengers.

Cape Verde scored a second half equalizer to salvage a 2-2 draw against Uruguay in Miami. Cape Verde boost their hopes of reaching the knockout phase with their second point in Group H.

0: Negotiations between the United States and Iran aimed at securing a final agreement to end the war in West Asia are currently underway in Switzerland. A U.S. diplomat involved in the discussions said the talks are expected to continue throughout the night. Last week's initial agreement includes a commitment to reach a final deal within 60 days, as well as an end to fighting on all fronts, including in Lebanon. The current round of negotiations got off to a rocky start, with the Islamic Republic's delegation walking out in response to U.S. President Donald Trump's threats to strike Iran over the support of Hezbollah. Iran dismissed the warning, saying it was prepared to fight. On Sunday, fighting was reported to have diminished in Lebanon, but Israeli Prime Minister Benjamin Netanyahu insisted that the Israeli military would remain in southern Lebanon for as long as it is necessary to protect northern Israel. Hezbollah leader Naim Qassem has rejected any Israeli military presence in southern Lebanon and said Hezbollah would defend itself. Speaking before the talks at the Swiss resort, U.S. lead negotiator Vice President J.D. Vance said Trump had asked negotiators to turn over a new leaf. Listen in.
1: What today really represents is the beginning of a technical negotiation that's not going to solve every disagreement, but is going to allow us to sit together as teams for the first time really in history to figure out what matters most to the respective parties, to settle those issues, to solve those issues, and get to a better tomorrow.
0: A new poll says the majority of Israelis believe Iran has come out stronger after the West Asia war and its deal with the United States. According to a recently released survey, many Israelis feel Iran has in fact benefited from the conflict and the agreement that followed. The poll, based on responses from over 3,600 people between 17th of June and 20th of June, highlights strong public concern over the outcome of the war. The findings show many Israelis believe the deal has strengthened Iran's position in the region. Of those surveyed, 92.9% says Iran had won or gained more from the conflict, while 82.9% felt that Israel's long-term security had been weakened. The survey also found even among voters who support the right-wing bloc, the electoral base of Prime Minister Benjamin Netanyahu, 93.1% believed Iran had won. When it comes to the U.S.-Iran deal, majority of Israelis voiced their opposition. 63.2% of respondents are against it, and just 12.1% are in favor. The poll also reveals deep skepticism towards Israel's leadership. Nearly three-quarters of respondents say they did not believe Prime Minister Benjamin Netanyahu's claims about the success of the military campaign. More than half of those surveyed rated his handling of conflict as poor or a failure. However, it's a different picture when it came to Israeli offensive against Hezbollah in Lebanon. Nearly 48.2% backed renewed major military action against Hezbollah in Lebanon, even if it risked U.S. confrontation, while only 21% opposed such a move. But moving on now, U.S. President Donald Trump joins the list of leaders calling on Keir Starmer's resignation.

0: stomach could come as early as Monday. According to the Observer, Starmer will not suddenly resign from a No-10 to leave a leadership vacuum. He views stepping down in a controlled and responsible manner is the best way to serve both the country and the Labour Party. The report also cited close associates of the UK Prime Minister suggesting that Starmer drew the conclusion that there wasn't any support left for him to continue. However, the speculations of his resignation have been played down by his minister, UK Business Minister Peter Kyle, who says he has no reason to think PM Starmer will resign on Monday. Speaking to Sky News, Kyle said he had a frank conversation with Starmer on Friday. When asked about reports that Starmer was preparing to resign, Kyle said that he has nothing to believe that they are true. Meanwhile, a strong voice in Donald Trump has taken a shot at Starmer in a New Truth Social post where Trump says that the PM had failed badly. Now, Trump gave his opinion by writing, and I quote, Keir Starmer will resign as Prime Minister. He failed badly on two very important subjects, immigration and energy. Andy Burnham has vowed to put UK on a new path after winning the by-election. He will be sworn in as an MP on Monday and is due to meet the Prime Minister thereafter. His supporters claim to have over 200 Labour MPs backing him, who are willing to fight tooth and nail for the leadership if the Prime Minister does not step down voluntarily. The 56-year-old joined the Labour Party as a teenager. In 2001, he first entered the Parliament from Leigh and retained his seat in 2005, 2010 and 2015. While he served as a junior minister from 2005 to 2007, he was promoted as the Secretary for Culture, Media and Sports in 2008 when Gordon Brown was the PM. A year later, he took charge as UK's Health Minister. He was elected as the Mayor for Greater Manchester in 2017. To retain his position as Prime Minister and Labour leader, Starmer needs to maintain the confidence of at least 81 Labour MPs, which is the threshold required under Labour Party rules to trigger a formal leadership contest. Going over to Taiwan now, tensions continue to brew between Taiwan and China, and in the latest, Taiwanese defense forces have detected the presence of two sorties of Chinese military aircraft, 8 naval vessels and 4 official ships operating around its territorial waters. Now, this comes in less than 24 hours when Taiwanese defense forces detected 5 sorties of PLA aircraft, 9 PLA vessels and 5 official ships operating around the island nation. The increased Chinese military activity comes ahead of Taiwan's combat readiness drills that are due next week. The island nation is set to assess its military preparedness through a range of major exercises. The 5-day drill serves as a precursor to the main Han Kuang 42 exercise, which is scheduled to begin on 5th of August. Military analysts say the test is set to introduce new alert levels, including combat preparation deployment, second-level enhanced readiness, and first-level heightened alert. In the meantime, Taiwan also tested its first domestically built submarine. According to military reports, the trial marked the submarine's 15th sea trial overall and 9th submerged navigation test in the disputed waters. Well, all of this comes amid rising military pressure from China. In recent days, Beijing has stepped up air and naval operations around Taiwan along with a series of grey zone tactics. China's actions are mainly intended to increase pressure without actually sparking a full-scale conflict. Taiwan's increased caution also comes with a shift in US President Trump's stance. Earlier in May, Trump alerted Taiwan against formally declaring independence from China. The US had long acted as a security guarantor for Taiwan. However, things shifted after Trump's visit to Beijing. The future of a $14 billion US arms package for Taiwan remains uncertain. The deal continues to hang in the balance. As of now, Taiwanese President Lai Ching-te has said that he hopes the package comes soon.
1: We will continue to maintain close contact with the US government, and we also hope that the arms purchases can be approved as soon as possible.
0: So moving on now, Bangladesh has issued a nationwide security alert over possible unrest ahead of the Awami League's founding anniversary on 23rd of June. Now, the Awami League party, once led by deposed and former Prime Minister Sheikh Hasina, was disbanded by the interim government led by Mohammed Yunus. Well, this after Hasina's government was ousted in August 2020.

0: 2024 following the student-led chulaya pricing. Speaking to the press, Home Minister Salahuddin Ahmed said intelligence agencies had flagged the possibility of disturbances around the anniversary. Ahmed also said the government no longer views the Awami League as a political party but as a quote-unquote mafia organization. Even as police officials warned of clashes in different parts of the country, the Dhaka Metropolitan Police said there was no specific security threat at present. The Awami League has not issued any public statement about anniversary plans through its official online platforms. Founded in 1949, the Awami League is Bangladesh's oldest political party. It played a key role in the country's 1971 Liberation War. However, the country's political landscape has changed dramatically since the ouster of Sheikh Hasina's government in 2024 of August. The Awami League was also barred from contesting the February elections, which saw Tariq Rehman elected as Bangladesh's new prime minister. U.S. Vice President J.D. Vance evoked his connection with India and Pakistan. He jokingly said he has two favorites. One is his wife, Usha Vance, who is of Indian origin. Another is Pakistan's Army Chief, Asim Munir. But Vance further added that he has talked with Munir more than anyone in the last 3 months. Listen in.
1: I have joked that I have two very, very important people in my life, an Indian and a Pakistani. The Indian is my wife, and the Pakistani is Field Marshal Munir. And I've probably talked to Field Marshal Munir more than I've talked to anybody else over the last 3 months.
0: Well, coming to India now, India's naval power just got a major boost. Prime Minister Narendra Modi has commissioned 3 indigenously built warships in Kolkata, marking another milestone in India's push for defence self-reliance. From a stealth frigate armed with BrahMos missiles to an anti-submarine hunter and a high-tech survey vessel, well, these ships are designed to strengthen India's presence across the seas. 3 ships and 1 message. India is ready to sail into the future on its own strength. PM Modi commissioned these vessels at Kolkata's port, showcasing India's growing maritime muscle and defence manufacturing capabilities. The vessels INS Dunagiri, INS Sanshodhak and INS Agra are all designed and built in India. Together, the 3 ships represent a powerful combination of combat strength, maritime awareness and coastal security. At a time when the Indian Ocean is becoming increasingly strategic, these platforms are expected to play a key role in safeguarding India's maritime interests. PM Modi said the ships are proof that India no longer wants to remain merely a buyer in the global defence market.
2: हार्दिक बधाई इस बात को दर्शाती है कि भारत की वॉरशिप कंस्ट्रक्शन की क्षमता में व्यवस्था तथा ब्लू इकोनॉमी
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0: Leading the fleet is INS Dunagiri, a stealth frigate packed with advanced weapons and sensors. The vessel is armed with BrahMos missiles and modern air defense systems. It massively boosts the Navy combat capabilities. INS Sanshodhak is India's latest survey vessel designed to map the oceans and collect crucial hydrographic data. Equipped with autonomous underwater vehicles, it strengthens maritime domain awareness. Completing the trio is INS Agra, built to detect and neutralize underwater threats in shallow waters. Its advanced sonar systems and torpedoes make it a key asset against enemy submarines. For India, these aren't just new ships joining the fleet. They are symbols of a nation determined to design, build and defend its own terms. Well, moving on now, at least 2 killed, 64 workers affected, while 38 are under critical care after ammonia gas leak at a seafood processing unit in Thiruvallur district of Tamil Nadu. The rescue team, comprising 30 NDRF personnel from Chennai, reached the location equipped with gas detection device to carry out emergency response operations. Rescue and mitigation efforts are continuing at the site. Meanwhile, Chief Minister Vijay constituted a 3-membered committee to probe into the incident.

Ammonia gas can be deadly if people are exposed to high concentrations, especially in closed spaces if the leak is large. Ammonia is a highly irritating and corrosive gas. It attacks the eyes, nose, throat, and lungs. Severe exposure can cause breathing failure, lung damage, suffocation, and even death. Today's sunrise marks the longest day of the year. This annual astronomical event occurs when the Earth's tilt towards the sun reaches its maximum. To mark the occasion, thousands gathered at England's ancient Stonehenge to witness the first light of dawn. Take a look at these visuals.

Oh, it went really well. It's actually been a really beautiful solstice. We've had a peaceful celebration. Everyone's having a lovely time. And it was a great sunrise because actually the sun took a little bit longer to get up. So there was a lot of anticipation and cheering and drumming. And so everyone was very excited.

0: We're going over to some entertainment stories now. Late icon Frank Sinatra's music is returning to the spotlight. A new West End musical in London celebrates the legendary singer's journey from rising star to global icon. More than just the songs, the production also explores the personal relationships that shaped his life. Sinatra the Musical officially opens at London's Aldwych Theatre on 24th of June. The show traces Sinatra's early years and features over 20 of his biggest hits, including Come Fly With Me, That's Life, and One For My Baby. His daughter, Tina Sinatra, says the production offers a closer look at the man behind the fame. The story begins on New Year's Eve in 1942 when a young Sinatra performs at New York's Paramount Theatre and takes a major step towards stardom. As his career takes off, the musical also follows the strain on his marriage and Nancy and his high-profile romance with the Hollywood star Ava Gardner. The production is directed by Kathleen Marshall with a live 17-piece orchestra bringing the music to life.
1: It's the intimacy of mom and dad. And Ava entering into that, their lives, it is what I knew as I'm entering into that, what I knew as I matured as a child. And I had a lot to say about it, but the truth is always, what Dad would say, myth is always better than truth. It's much more interesting. This is truth, and I think it's very interesting, and certainly the actors are, they embody people that I think people should meet, should know and understand, and that includes Ava, who was a great woman. They just made a mess together, the three of them.
0: Known for timeless songs like My Way and Strangers in the Night, Sinatra became one of the most influential voices in popular music. Decades after his passing in 1998, his music continues to connect with audiences across generations. With classic songs, personal stories, and a glimpse behind the legend, Sinatra the Musical aims to introduce the icon to a new generation. And for longtime fans, it offers a chance to revisit the voice that defined an era.

Japanese football fans have long earned praise for cleaning up stadiums after World Cup matches. But this time, some fans are facing criticism at home. Well, Japanese men are being accused of displaying double standards. Photos emerged last week showing Japanese supporters collecting rubbish after their country's 2-2 draw with the Netherlands at the 2026 FIFA World Cup. While many applauded the gestures, others accused Japanese men of displaying double standards, cleaning up in public while leaving most household chores to women at home. One viral post highlighted the issue by juxtaposing a man picking up litter at a stadium with the same man relaxing on a sofa while his wife did the housework. The post emerged and has urged men to take greater responsibility for domestic and care work at home first. The post has been liked 60,000 times on X. Another post, which has garnered around 3 million views and 72,000 likes on Instagram, read, "Listen up, soccer fans around the world. Japanese men never do any cleaning or tidying up when Japanese women are around, but they get all gung-ho about it only in situations like this. Don't get fooled." Unquote. The debate has reignited discussions about gender roles in Japan. Cleanliness and tidying public spaces are deeply ingrained in Japanese culture. But studies suggest household responsibilities remain unevenly shared. According to data from the Organization for Economic Cooperation and Development, Japanese men spend among the least amount of time on unpaid care and household work among developed nations. A Japanese government study in 2021 found that men spent an average of just 51 minutes a day on unpaid work, compared with 3 hours and 24 minutes. For women. There are several firsts at the 2026 FIFA World Cup, and among them is the custom patches that have been introduced for teams and players on jersey sleeves. Now, the patches are expected to become a piece of sporting memorabilia. During the World Cup matches, several fans have noticed custom patches on the jerseys of Messi, Ronaldo or Luka Modric. These unique addition to the jerseys is a part of a long-term collaboration between FIFA and Topps Trading Cards. These custom player patches are not exactly patches, they are stickers which are removed immediately after the game and then become physical memorabilia for football fans to collect inside card packs. Now, these patches include the debut patch that is put on every member who is making their World Cup debut. For example, Erling Haaland and Lamine Yamal. A custom legacy patch is reserved for tournament veterans who are playing at least their fifth World Cup players like Messi, Ronaldo, Manuel Neuer, Luka Modric. The legacy patch features the word legacy alongside a custom player silhouette. The past award winner patches have also been introduced. These are for winners of the Golden Boot, Golden Glove or Golden Ball. Alongside the player patches, this World Cup also features a custom champions gold patch for previous champions like Germany, Argentina and France, which is different from the regular black and white one. Well, that is it in this edition, but before we let you go, just a reminder to our viewers in India, you can watch all 2026 FIFA World Cup matches on 5. Tune in and catch

0: where darkness hides behind every corner. Where the truth is stranger than fiction. A show that dives deep into the stories which shock and mystify. The victims, the accused, and the sinister float. Prime Crime is your front row seat to darkness. Get the latest update.
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1: Campaigns, elections, alliances, controversies, and power play. 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
0: In-depth coverage of global issues broken down into facts, figures, and simple words. 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World is One.
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0: From the bustling trading floors of Wall Street to the vibrant exchanges of Asian stock markets, WeOn breaks it down for you to make sense of what's happening. As we reveal the key factors behind events, strategic battles, and the game-changing business decisions that shape the world. We bring you all of this and more on World Business Watch.
4: WeOn, India's global voice. 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Watch us in Africa, Europe, USA, and Canada, South America, Asia Pacific, Middle East.

Hello and welcome back. Thanks for staying with us. You're watching Beyond What Is One. I'm Jyotsna Kumar. Let's begin with the headlines. The first round of talks between the United States and Iran have ended in Switzerland. According to a joint statement issued by mediators, Pakistan and Qatar, both Iran and Washington have agreed on a roadmap towards reaching final deal within 60 days.

Mediators hail encouraging progress in the Iran-U.S. negotiations, including the creation of a mechanism for further technical talks. Talks will continue for the remainder of the week in Switzerland on all issues.

Iran and U.S. have agreed to set up a deconfliction cell with Lebanon to stop military operations. They have also agreed to set up communication line to avoid incidents in the Strait of Hormuz.

An explosion occurred in Qatar's Ras Laffan industrial zone, home to the world's largest liquefied natural gas hub. Interior Ministry says that the blast was the result of a technical incident.

Another aviation accident in the United States. A small plane crashes in the woods outside of Washington, D.C. suburb, killing its pilot and two passengers.

Oil prices dropped after President Trump threatened renewed military action against Iran. Brent crude rose above $81 a barrel as Iran again closed the Strait of Hormuz, raising concerns over global oil supplies.

World Cup debutants Cape Verde score a second half equalizer to salvage a 2-2 draw against Uruguay in Miami. Cape Verde boosts their hopes of reaching the knockout phase with their second point in Group H.

Now, the first round of high-level talks between the United States and Iran have concluded in Switzerland. According to a joint statement issued by mediators Pakistan and Qatar, the technical talks are to continue throughout the week. Both sides have agreed on a roadmap aimed at reaching a final agreement to end the conflict within 60 days. The statement also noted that Washington and the nations and prevent further escalation. The negotiations got off to a rocky start with the Istanbul Convention walking out in response to U.S. President Donald Trump's threats to strike Iran over its support for Hezbollah. Iran dismissed the warning, saying it was prepared to fight. Hezbollah leader Naim Qassem has rejected any Israeli military presence in southern Lebanon and said Hezbollah would defend itself. Now, Israeli Prime Minister Benjamin Netanyahu, however, insisted that the Israeli military would remain in southern Lebanon for as long as it is necessary to protect northern Israel.

0: New president after a nail-biting runoff vote. Eduardo de la Espriella, a Donald Trump-backed candidate, edged past leftist rival Ivan Cepeda in one of the tightest presidential races in country's recent history. The far-right candidate won 49.65% of the vote. Meanwhile, his opponent, Cepeda, trailed at 48.7%. Espriella win signals a decisive shift to the right after 4 years of leftist rule under former President Gustavo Petro. Constitutionally barred from seeking a second term, Petro had backed Cepeda. The 47-year-old U.S.-Colombian national Espriella, who has branded himself as a political outsider and adopted the nickname Tiger, is a millionaire attorney and businessman. Now, during a presidential campaign that was marred by guerrilla bomb attacks, hundreds of threats against candidates, he had campaigned on promise to restore security and strengthen state authority. He had vowed that he would immediately end peace talks with dissident rebel groups that rejected the 2016 peace accord and instead launched a 90-day U.S.-backed military offensive against them. Following his victory, Espriella said that he has a congratulatory phone call from U.S. President, adding that Trump has extended his support and recognized his win. While supporters of Espriella took to the streets in celebration after his narrow election victory, cheering crowds waved flags, honked horns, and marked the triumph of the far-right candidate.
1: These next 4 years are full of hope for the Colombian people because we have found a person who has a managerial vocation for the country, a person who knows how to run companies and who will do the not only for the followers of Abelardo de la Estrella, but also for all the Colombian people, because he will be the president of all Colombians.

0: seguidores de Abelardo de la Espriella.
1: All right, shifting our focus, U.S. President Donald Trump joins a list of leaders calling on Keir Starmer's resignation. According to a report by UK newspaper Observer, Starmer has reached the conclusion that his position was no longer tenable after speaking to cabinet ministers, advisors, donors, and trade union leaders. The report said that Starmer spent the week discussing his next course of action after rival Andy Burnham's triumphant return to Westminster in by-elections. The report also said that before his departure from 10 Downing Street, Starmer will set out a timetable for a systematic exit. It cited senior Labour sources who suggested that a clear statement from Starmer could come as early as Monday. According to the Observer, Starmer resigned from number 10 to leave a leadership vacuum. He views stepping down in a controlled and responsible manner and as the best way to serve both the country and the Labour Party. The report also cited close associates of the UK Prime Minister suggesting that Starmer drew the conclusion that there wasn't any support left for him to continue. However, the speculation of his resignation have been played down by his minister, UK Business Minister Peter Kyle, who says he has no reason to think PM Starmer will resign on Monday. Speaking to Sky News, Kyle said he had a frank conversation with Starmer on Friday. And when asked about reports that Starmer was preparing to resign, Kyle said that he has nothing to believe that they are true. All right. Meanwhile, in a strong voice, Donald Trump has taken a shot at Starmer in a new Truth Social post where Trump says the PM had failed badly. Trump gave his opinion by writing, and I'm quoting here, "Keir Starmer will resign as Prime Minister. He failed badly on two very important subjects, immigration and energy." On the other hand, Andy Burnham has vowed to put UK on a new path after winning the by-election. He will be sworn in as an MP on Monday and is due to meet the Prime Minister thereafter. His supporters claim to have over 200 Labour MPs backing him who are willing to fight tooth and nail for the leadership if the Prime Minister does not step down voluntarily. The 56-year-old joined the Labour Party as a teenager. In 2001, he first entered the Parliament and retained his seat in 2005, 2010 and 2015. While he served as junior minister from 2005 to 2007, he was promoted as the Secretary for Culture, Media and Sport in 2008 when Gordon Brown was the Prime Minister. A year later, he took charge as UK's health minister. He was elected as the mayor for Greater Manchester in 2017. Now, to retain his position as Prime Minister and the Labour leader, Keir Starmer needs to maintain the confidence of at least 81 Labour MPs, which is the threshold required under Labour Party rules to trigger a formal leadership contest. And while tensions continue to brew between Taiwan and China, and in the latest, Taiwanese defense forces have detected the presence of two sorties of Chinese military aircraft, eight naval vessels, and four official ships operating around its territorial waters. And this comes in less than 24 hours when Taiwanese defense forces detected five sorties of PLA aircraft, nine PLA vessels, and five official ships operating around the island. The increased Chinese military activity comes ahead of Taiwan's combat readiness drills that are due next week. The island nation is set to assess its military preparedness through a range of major exercises. The five-day drill serves as a precursor to the main Hong Kong 42 exercise, which is scheduled to begin on 5th of August. Military analysts say the test is set to introduce new alert levels, including combat preparation deployment, second-level enhanced readiness, and first-level heightened alert. In the meantime, Taiwan also tested its first domestically built submarine. According to military reports, the trial marked the submarine's 15th sea trial overall and 9 submerged navigation tests in the disputed waters. And all of this comes amid rising military pressure from China. In recent days, Beijing has stepped up air and naval operations around Taiwan, along with a series of gray zone tactics. While China's actions are mainly intended to increase pressure without actually sparking a full-scale conflict. Taiwan's increased caution also comes with a shift in U.S. President Trump's stance. Now, earlier in May, Trump alerted Taiwan against formally declaring independence from China. The U.S. had long acted as a security guarantor for Taiwan. However, things shifted after Trump's visit to Beijing. The future of a $14 billion U.S. arms package for Taiwan remains uncertain. The deal continues to hang in the balance. As of now, Taiwanese President Lai Ching-te has said that he hopes the package comes soon.
2: We will continue to maintain close contact with the U.S. government, and we also hope that the arms purchases can be approved as soon as possible.
1: The U.S. Vice President J.D. Vance invoked his connection with India and Pakistan. He jokingly said he has two favorites. One is his wife, Usha Vance, who is of Indian origin, and the other is Pakistan's Army Chief, Asim Munir. Well, Vance further added that he has talked with Munir more than anyone in the last 3 months. Listen to this.
3: I have joked that I have two very, very important people in my life, an Indian and a Pakistani. The Indian is my wife, and the Pakistani is Field Marshal Munir. And I've probably talked to Field Marshal Munir more than I've talked to anybody else over the last 3 months.
1: All right, moving on. India's naval power just got a major boost. Prime Minister Narendra Modi has commissioned 3 indigenously built warships in Kolkata, marking another milestone in India's push for defense self-reliance, from a stealth frigate armed with BrahMos missiles to an anti-submarine hunter and a high-tech survey vessel. These ships are designed to strengthen India's presence across the seas. Well, 3 ships and 1 message. India is ready to sail into the future on its own strength. PM Modi commissioned these vessels at Kolkata's Syama Prasad Mukherjee port, showcasing India's growing maritime muscle and defense manufacturing capabilities. The vessels INS Dunagri, INS Sanshodak and INS Agre are all designed and built in India. Together, the 3 ships represent a powerful combination of combat strength, maritime awareness and coastal security. At a time when the Indian Ocean is becoming increasingly strategic, these platforms are expected to play a key role in safeguarding India's maritime interests. PM Modi said the ships are proof that India no longer wants to remain merely a buyer in the global defense market.
4: साथियों आज भारत रक्षा क्षेत्र में केवल खरीदार बनकर नहीं रहना चाहता हमारी सैन्य शक्ति दुनिया के लिए बाजार नहीं बन सकती.
1: Leading the fleet is INS Dunagri, a stealth frigate packed with advanced weapons and sensors. The vessel is armed with BrahMos missiles and modern air defense systems. It massively boosts the Navy's combat capabilities. INS Sanshodak is India's latest survey vessel designed to map the oceans and collect crucial hydrographic data. Equipped with autonomous underwater vehicles, it strengthens maritime domain awareness. Completing the trio is INS Agre, built to detect and neutralize underwater threats in shallow waters. Its advanced sonar systems and torpedoes make it a key asset against enemy submarines. Well, for India, these aren't just new ships joining the fleet. They are symbols of a nation determined to design, build, and defend on its own terms. All right, we have some breaking news just coming in. First reaction has now come in from Iran after talks with U.S. and Switzerland. Foreign Minister Abbas Araghchi has hailed the major progress made in negotiations. And in a post on X, Araghchi has said Pakistani and Qatari mediators have delivered major progress to end Lebanon war. He has also said in the post, oil and petrochemical exports are waived, blockade lifted, released, and major reconstruction and development plant launched for Iran. Is that the U.S.'s

yet to respond to these claims as of now, but according to a joint statement from mediators Pakistan and Qatar, the talks between the U.S. and Iran were conducted in a positive and constructive atmosphere, and encouraging progress was made. Now, the statement said that the U.S. and Iran have agreed to establish a high-level committee to provide political oversight to the mediation. It added that the committee has agreed on a roadmap towards reaching a final deal within 60 days. While technical talks will continue in Switzerland for the rest of this week on all outstanding issues. Chief negotiators will report regularly to the high-level committee and lead working group focused on nuclear issues, sanctions, and a monitoring and dispute resolution mechanism to ensure the effective implementation of the Memorandum of Understanding as well as other matters. Now, just for people who are joining in, we have breaking news just coming in. First reaction have come in from Iran after the talks with the U.S. and Switzerland. Foreign Minister Abbas Araghchi, through a post on social media, has talked of and hailed the major progress made in the negotiations. He said, and I'm quoting right here, "Pakistani and Qatari mediators have delivered major progress to end Lebanon war." He adds that oil and petrochemical exports are waived, blockade lifted, some frozen assets released, and major reconstruction and development plans have been launched for Iran. Of course, U.S. is yet to respond to these claims. We'll have to wait and see for that, but these are the first reactions coming in from Iran.

Or in another global news, Bangladesh has issued a nationwide security alert over possible unrest ahead of the Awami League's founding anniversary on 23rd of June. The Awami League Party, once led by deposed and former Prime Minister Sheikh Hasina, was disbanded by the interim government led by Muhammad Yunus. And this after Hasina's government was ousted in August 2024 following the student-led July uprising. And speaking to the press, Home Minister Salahuddin Ahmed said intelligence agencies had flagged the possibility of disturbances around the anniversary. Ahmed has also said that the government no longer views the Awami League as a political party, but as quote-unquote mafia organization. Even as police officials warned of clashes in different parts of the country, the Dhaka Metropolitan Police said that there was no specific security threat at present. The Awami League has not issued any public statement about the anniversary plans through its official online platforms. Founded in 1949, the Awami League is Bangladesh's oldest political party. It played a key role in the country's 1971 Liberation War. However, the country's political landscape has changed dramatically since the ouster of Sheikh Hasina's government in August 2024. The Awami League was also barred from contesting the February elections, which saw Tariq Rehman elected as Bangladesh's new prime minister.

And while the action continues in Football World Cup, it held Belgium to a draw on Sunday to preserve their unbeaten start to the tournament. While first-timers Cape Verde produced another impressive display to earn a draw against Uruguay. Spain, meanwhile, got their World Cup campaign back on track with a 0 victory over Saudi Arabia. Now, Spain, the European champions, responded strongly after being held to a surprise goalless draw by Cape Verde in their opening match last week. And with the teenage sensation Lamine Yamal making his first start in 2 months after recovering from a hamstring injury, Spain came out fighting and immediately put the Saudis under pressure. Yamal opened the scoring before Mikel Oyarzabal struck twice in quick succession, giving Spain a 3-0 lead inside the opening 24 minutes. Spain added a fourth goal 4 minutes into the second half when Marc Cucurella's effort was saved by a Saudi goalkeeper but rebounded off a defender and into the net. The victory moved Spain to the top of the group H with 4 points from 2 matches. Cape Verde, meanwhile, built on their draw with Spain by claiming another valuable point in a thrilling 2-2 draw with Uruguay in Miami. Before the match, Cape Verde coach had vowed his side would play without fear, and the island nation lived up to that promise by taking the lead through the superb Kevin Pina free kick in the 21st minute. Maxi Araujo and

Justin Canabiu appeared to have turned the game around for Uruguay, scoring late in the first half to give the two-time World Cup champions a 2-1 advantage. But Cabrera, they refused to back down and found an equalizer in the 61st minute through Helio Varela. Uruguay poured forward in search of a winner, but Cabrera, the goalkeeper, was Zinia, who starred in this draw with Spain, produced another resilient display to help his side hold on for a point. In Group G, Iran picked up their second point of the tournament with a 0-0 draw against Belgium in Los Angeles. Belgium, meanwhile, are still searching for their first victory of the competition. The Red Devils, who also drew with Egypt in their opening match, finishing with 10 men and could not break down a disciplined Iranian defense despite controlling possession for long periods. Iran's Mehdi Taremi thought he had given his side the lead from a well-worked first half first kick, but the goal was disallowed following a VAR review. Belgium's Nathan Ngoy was sent off in the second half after bringing down Taremi following a misplaced back pass. The result means every match played so far in Group G has ended in a draw. The members of Los Angeles Lodge Persian Exile Committee gathered outside the stadium to protest against Iran's hardline government. Inside the venue, Iran's national anthem was met with boos and whistles once again, in contrast to the warm reception given to the players themselves, who were loudly cheered by supporters. All right, with that, we caught a wrap to this segment. But before we let you go, just a reminder to our viewers in India, you can watch all the 2026 FIFA World Cup matches on Z5. Tune in and catch all the action live. That's all for this time.

0: 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World is One.
1: Where darkness hides behind every corner. 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A show that dives deep into the stories which shock and mystify. The victims, the accused, and the sinister float. Prime Crime is your front row seat to darkness.
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1: Where darkness hides behind every corner. Where the truth is stranger than fiction. A show that dives deep into the stories which shock and mystify. The victims, the accused, and the sinister float. Prime Crime is your front row seat to darkness.
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0: Welcome back, viewers. You're watching Beyond World is One. This is World DNA, the show that gets you ahead of the rest. I'm Shivan Jotnam.
1: And I'm Jyotsna Kumar. On the first round of high-level talks between the United States and Iran have concluded in Switzerland. Technical talks will continue throughout the week through a high-level committee. Now, these talks included Lebanon and release of frozen Iranian assets, among other sticking points. We'll bring you all the latest on the show today.
0: Also on World DNA, U.S. President joins the list of leaders calling on Keir Starmer's resignation as the UK Prime Minister. And as per reports, Starmer has reached the conclusion that his position is no longer tenable in the United Kingdom. We'll bring you the latest on that front. Let's start with the headlines first. This is World DNA.
1: The first round of talks between the United States and Iran have ended in Switzerland, according to a joint statement issued by mediators Pakistan and Qatar. Both Iran and Washington have agreed on a roadmap towards reaching final deal within 60 days.

Mediators hail encouraging progress in US and Iran talks. They have agreed to establish a high-level committee to oversee talks with technical discussions to continue in Switzerland on nuclear sanctions and implementation issues.

0: They have also agreed to set up a communication line to avoid incidents in the Strait of Hormuz.
1: Iranian Foreign Minister Abbas Araghchi hails major progress to end Lebanon war during the talks, claims Iran secured key concessions, including the reopening of oil and petrochemical exports, lifting of the blockade, release of some frozen assets, and launch of a major reconstruction and development plan for the country.
0: An explosion occurred in Qatar's Ras Safwan industrial zone, home to the world's largest liquefied natural gas hub. The Interior Ministry says that the blast was the result of...
1: Another aviation incident. Accident in the United States as a small plane crashes in the woods outside of a Washington, D.C. suburb, killing its pilot and two passengers.
0: Oil prices dropped after President Trump threatened renewed military action against Iran. Brent crude rose above $81 a barrel as Iran again closed the Strait of Hormuz, raising concerns over global oil supplies.
1: World Cup debutants Cape Verde scored a second half equalizer to salvage a 2-2 draw against Uruguay in Miami. Cape Verde boost their hopes of reaching the knockout phase with their second point in Group H.

0: And the first round of high-level talks between the United States and Iran has concluded in Switzerland.
1: And as per a joint statement issued by mediators Pakistan and Qatar, the talks between the U.S. and Iran, they were conducted in a positive and constructive atmosphere, and encouraging progress was made. Now, the statement also said that the U.S. and Iran have agreed to establish a high-level committee to provide political oversight of the mediation. It added that the committee has agreed on a roadmap towards reaching a final deal within 60 days, while technical talks will continue in Switzerland for the rest of this week on all outstanding issues.
0: Well, chief negotiators will report regularly to the high-level committee and lead working groups focused on nuclear issues, sanctions, and a monitoring and dispute resolution mechanism to ensure the effective implementation of the Memorandum of Understanding, as well as other matters.
1: Now, the statement also noted that Washington and Tehran have agreed to establish a deconfliction cell with Lebanon to halt military operations and prevent further escalation.
0: Now, Lebanon continues to be a major point of contention. Israel is firm on its operation against Hezbollah, while Iran has refused to finalize a deal without peace in Lebanon. And Donald Trump is now putting the blame of Lebanon impasse on Iran.
1: Now, the talks were held against the backdrop of Iran's announcement that it had closed the strategic Strait of Hormuz in response to Israeli attacks in Lebanon, a claim that has been disputed by the United States. In the talks on Sunday, U.S. and Iran agreed to set up a communication line to avoid incidents in the Strait of Hormuz.
0: All right, to discuss more on this, we are now being joined by Adrian Kelmel from New York. He's a fellow at Arabian Peninsula Institute and a scholar. He's also the author of forthcoming book on Hezbollah. Thank you so much for joining us on the broadcast. Always a pleasure talking to you. Well, so far it looks like it's a smooth sailing, although we have, of course, opinions and claims coming from Trump and also from Iran. At this point, looking at all the developments, how do you see this going forward?
2: Good morning to you, Joseph. Good question. How's it going to go going forward? This is a memorandum of understanding. It's not a ceasefire. We're seeing the Islamic Republic wanting to pull Lebanon and Hezbollah into that negotiations and make that part of the overall negotiations. There's a stay window here. If you go through the different points,

0: Strait of Hormuz, and then these negotiations to really really stick it to the United States. And the United States blinked on this. J.D. Vance owns this. He staked his political career on this. Mm. And basically, he just lost the 2028 primary right now in 2026 with this, because as I see it, he's expecting the IRGC, Mohammed, you know, Mohsen Rezai, Ghalibaf, these individuals to play nice. And that has not happened over the course of 47 years. So, I'm pessimistic.
1: Adrian, as you mentioned, that the core issues which started the entire conflict, and it has lasted in the last 47 years, more than that, in fact, is the nuclear issue, which has not even been brought up yet. Iran has introduced another aspect to the equation, that's Lebanon. Do you feel Iran's bargaining chips have increased ever since Feb 28th?
0: They shouldn't have, but they've been playing their hand extremely well. The Strait of Hormuz was a break the glass, end of times. This is our last card to play here. And they played it, and they played it very well. Now, during that time, the United States has claimed, and there has been this many tankers have been moving out, hugging the Omani coastline, getting out into the global market. But it was, somewhat of a trickle. I see what's happening now. It's really a political stopgap measure to resupply the global fuel markets, and also to lower gas prices in the United States and win the Republican primaries, or at least give them a chance in the 2026 primary. So the regime is playing this very well, as they always do. We play checkers; they play chess.
2: That's interesting. That's an interesting take there.
0: The inverse. We play checkers. They play chess.
2: All right.
0: Or go. Even harder.
2: Yes. Right. And that being said, you, of course, have your study on Hezbollah. At this point of time, of course, they have not backed down, and Israel has also not backed down. We're not getting out of South Lebanon. Do you think anywhere that U.S. will be able to convince Netanyahu, okay, we need to get this deal done, so listen to us and get out of Lebanon?
0: Yeah, there's two parts of this. We got to remember who's telling Hezbollah to fire the rockets. It's the Islamic Republic of Iran. They're telling this. It's also the Israeli, the Israelis are pushing in to create that buffer zone that was a failure of the international community under UN Security Council Resolution 1701, which established UNIFIL. We've seen talks about the Lebanese government disarming Hezbollah, the regime is going to continue to try and sow chaos and try and bring Hezbollah, Lebanon, into these negotiations. Because if we go back to October 7th, 2023, before the Nova incident massacre, Hezbollah was the greatest threat to Israel. And they were decimated over the course of 2 years. And this is why the regime really wants to make sure that they're part of this, so that they can take some of that money that they're going to get and build them back up.
1: Adrian, it's the first day of the talks that concluded. It's going to continue. Technical talks will continue in a week. And you already have talks concluding somewhere in Lebanon. That's where they've started with, which was never part of the equation before Feb 28th. They're asking for frozen assets to be released, lifting of the blockade, including reopening of oil and petrochemical exports. Iran is really getting, and let's not forget that $300 billion that was part of the Memorandum of Understanding as reparations for Iran. So Iran's really playing this one in their own favor. Let's see what U.S. gets. We'll need to wait and watch how this one pans out. Thanks so much for joining us, Adrian. Always a pleasure.
0: Always a pleasure. Thank you.
2: Hello, U.S. President Donald Trump has now joined the list of leaders calling on Keir Starmer's resignation.
1: And according to a report by UK newspaper Observer, Starmer has reached the conclusion that his position as the UK's Prime Minister was no longer tenable after speaking to cabinet minister, advisers, donors and trade union leaders. The report further said that Starmer spent the week discussing his next course of action after rival Andy Burnham's triumphant return to Westminster in the by-elections. The report also said that before his departure from 10 Downing Street, Starmer will set out a timetable for a systematic exit. It cited senior Labour sources who suggested that a clear statement from Starmer could come as early as Monday.
2: According to the Observer, Starmer will not suddenly resign from

0: Starmer could come as early as Monday.
1: According to the Observer, Starmer will not suddenly resign from number 10 to leave a leadership vacuum. He views stepping down in a controlled and responsible manner as the best way to serve both the country and the Labour Party. The report also

0: controlled and responsible manner as the best way to serve both the country and the Labour Party. The report also saw, while he served as a junior minister from 2005 to 2007, he was promoted as Secretary for Culture, Media and Sport in 2008 when Gordon Brown was the Prime Minister. A year later, he took charge as UK's health minister. He was elected as the mayor for Greater Manchester in 2017. For culture, media and sport in 2008 when Gordon Brown was the prime minister. A year later, he took charge as UK's health minister. He was elected as the mayor for Greater Manchester in 2017.
1: Now, to retain his position as Prime Minister and Labour leader, Starmer needs to maintain the confidence of at least 81 Labour MPs, which is the threshold required under Labour Party rules to trigger a formal leadership contest. Colombia has elected a new president after a nail-biting runoff vote.
0: Abelardo de la Espriella, a Donald Trump-backed candidate, edged past leftist rival Ivan Cepeda in one of the tightest presidential races in the country's recent history. The far-right candidate won 49.65% of the vote. Meanwhile, his opponent, Cepeda, trailed at 48.7%. Espriella's win signals a decisive shift to the right after 4 years of leftist rule under former President Gustavo Petro.
1: Constitutionally barred from seeking a second term, Petro had backed Cepeda, the 47-year-old U.S.-Colombian national. Espriella, who has branded himself as a political outsider and even adopted the nickname Tiger, is a millionaire attorney and businessman.
0: During a presidential campaign that was marked by guerrilla bomb attacks, hundreds of threats against candidates, he had campaigned on promises to restore security and strengthen state authority. He had vowed that he would immediately end peace talks with dissident rebel groups that rejected the 2016 peace accord and instead launched a 90-day U.S.-backed military offensive against them.
1: Following his victory, Espriella said that he had received a congratulatory phone call from U.S. President, adding that Trump has extended his support and recognized his win.
0: Supporters of Espriella took to streets in celebration after his narrow election victory. Cheering crowds waved flags, honked horns, and marked the triumph of the far-right candidate.
2: These next 4 years are full of hope for the Colombian people because we have found a person who has a managerial vocation for the country, a person who knows how to run companies and who will do the same with our country, not only for the followers of Abelardo de la Estrella, but also for all the Colombian people, because he will be the president of all Colombians.
3: Los seguidores de Abelardo de la Estrella.
0: In other global news, Qatar's largest gas plant was rocked with a massive explosion.
1: Now, the explosion, it occurred at Qatar's Ras Laffan factory, housing the country's core LNG processing operations, causing several people to be injured.
0: Now, the explosion happened late at night, with witness reporting a loud boom, along with a fire plume lightning the night sky. The incident was immediately responded by security measures, including halting operations and evacuating staff.
1: According to the Interior Ministry of Qatar, the explosion occurred due to operational incident, quote-unquote, due to a technical malfunction causing fire at the areas of Barzan gas plant. Interior Ministry further in its second statement said that several people were injured due to the explosion.
0: Now, this was apparently initially not confirmed, but no leaks posing a threat to individual safety have been recorded, and authorities continue to monitor and respond to the incident. Qatar is one of the world's leading LNG producers alongside the US, Australia and Russia. Qatar's energy supply lines had already been disrupted due to the West Asia war, causing a disruption in LNG supply across the world. Ras Laffan LNG hub had been damaged in the recent attacks by Iranian drones, forcing Qatar to halt gas production.
1: Qatar's energy minister had then stated that damages from the attack were expected to cut LNG export capacity by 17%, taking at least 3 to 5 years to repair. This explosion hence adds to the recent string of troubles that Qatar has faced due to its energy supply lines.

0: And climate change is an inevitable reality now. Temperatures are soaring all around the world, engulfing the globe into a heat trap.
1: And Europe is no different. The entire continent is sweating through a new heat wave. And experts say the worst is yet to come. An extreme heat warning has been issued across parts of the UK. Water safety experts are urging people to take care when cooling off in rivers, lakes, and coastal water. On the other hand, about a third of France is under heat red alert, and temperatures are expected to reach 40 degrees Celsius in some areas. In a country where air conditioning is not widespread, the forecast for coming days is even hotter.
2: First of all, it's fun. But indeed, with this heat, it's the only way to have fun while going out. So, the water is perfect. It's the ideal temperature. And so we're very happy that we can swim today indeed.
0: Simultaneously, Spain has also kicked off the summer with large parts of the country on heat alert due to temperatures expected to hover around 40 degrees Celsius, even in the interiors of the country, which are supposed to be cooler. In the capital, Madrid, tourists and locals sought shade, cold drinks and ice cream to keep cool.
3: Mad. Today is very, very hot. It's almost 40 degrees, but it's beautiful. So just come to Madrid and it doesn't matter about the hot weather.
1: Well, more than 200,000 people across Europe have died from heat-related causes over the last 4 years. And WHO says most of the fatalities were preventable. More above-average temperatures are expected this summer, which can cause heat exhaustion and life-threatening heat stroke. Well, tensions continue to brew between Taiwan and China, and in the latest, Taiwanese defense forces have detected the presence of two sorties of Chinese military aircraft.
0: There are eight naval vessels as well and four official ships operating around its territorial waters. Now, this comes in less than 24 hours when Taiwanese defense forces detected five sorties of PLA aircraft, nine PLA vessels and five official ships operating around the island nation. The increased Chinese military activity comes ahead of Taiwan's combat readiness drills that are due next week. The island nation is set to assess its military preparedness through a range of major exercises. The five-day drill serves as a precursor to the main Hang Kuang 42 exercise, which is scheduled to begin on the 5th of August.
1: Military analysts say the test is set to introduce new alert levels, including combat preparation deployment, second level enhanced readiness, and first level heightened alert.

0: In the meantime, Taiwan also tested its first domestically built submarine. According to military reports, the trial marked the submarine's 15th sea trial overall and 9th submerged navigation test in the disputed waters.
1: And all of this comes amid rising military pressure from China. In recent days, Beijing has stepped up air and naval operations around Taiwan, along with a series of great zone tactics. China's actions are mainly intended to increase pressure without actually sparking a full-scale conflict.
0: Taiwan's increased caution also came with a shift in U.S. President Trump's stance. Earlier in May, Trump alerted Taiwan against formally declaring independence from China. The U.S. had long acted as a security guarantor for Taiwan. However, things shifted after Trump's recent visit to Beijing.
1: Now, the future of a $14 billion U.S. arms package for Taiwan remains uncertain. The deal continues to hang in balance. As of now, Taiwanese President Lai Ching-te has said that he hopes the package comes soon.
2: We will continue to maintain close contact with the U.S. government, and we also hope that the arms purchases can be approved as soon as possible.
1: Well, we're going into a very short break on Rural DNA. Let's end up on the other side. But before we let you go, just a reminder to our viewers in India that you can watch all 2026 FIFA World Cup matches on Z5. Tune in and catch all the action.

0: 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Because we believe in decoding the real picture for you. So you get a much wider and deeper understanding of stories from around the world. A 360-degree analysis. An award-winning documentary series, week after week, creating the maximum impact. Watch WEON Wide Angle at these times on WEON. World is One. 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
0: From the bustling trading floors of Wall Street to the vibrant exchanges of Asian stock markets, WEON breaks it down for you to make sense of what's happening. As we reveal the key factors behind events, strategic battles, and the game-changing business decisions that shape the world. We bring you all of this and more on World Business Watch.
2: The Israeli drone is above our heads all the time in Lebanon. Around 169 buildings have been totally reduced to rubble. Every time there's a warning, they just come to this public area where there are around 200 tents. And they reside for a while, and then they go back to their home. Some of the Lebanese people enjoying their time, celebrating, singing, dancing, and some others forcibly displaced.
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0: WEON, India's global voice. 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Because we believe that the world is one. 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WEON. World is One. Where darkness hides behind every corner. Where the truth is stranger than fiction. A show that dives deep into the stories which shock and mystify. Unsolved murders. Psychopaths who defy explanation. International war crimes. And millions swindled in financial fraud. The victims, the accused, and the sinister plot. Prime Crime is your front row seat to darkness.
4: Campaigns, elections, alliances, controversies, and power play.
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4: 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A dedicated show with varied perspectives, expert take, citizens' voices, detailed ground reports, and in-depth coverage from political corridors of the world. 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

0: Welcome back. You're watching World DNA with Jyotsna. I'm Shivan. Lots more to discuss on this side of the show. Let's start with the headlines.
1: The first round of talks between the United States and Iran have ended in Switzerland. According to a joint statement by mediators Pakistan and Qatar, both Iran and Washington have agreed on a roadmap towards reaching final deal within 60 days.

Mediators hail encouraging progress in US and Iran talks. They have agreed to establish a high-level committee to oversee talks with technical discussions to continue in Switzerland on nuclear, sanctions and implementation issues.

0: Iran and Foreign Minister Abbas Araghchi hails major progress to end Lebanon war during talks, claims Iran secured key concessions, including reopening of oil and petrochemical exports, lifting of the blockade, release of some frozen assets, and launch of major reconstruction and development plan for the country.
1: Qatar says at least 54 people injured and 18 still missing after an explosion occurred in Ras Laffan industrial zone, home to the world's largest liquefied natural gas hub. Interior Ministry says that the blast was the result of a technical incident.

Protests break out in Colombia after a Trump-endorsed candidate, Abelardo de la Espriella, wins the presidential election. People in country's third largest city, Cali, burned American flags and clashed with riot police.

China imposes export controls on 10 U.S. firms involved in defense and rare earth mining. Beijing also bans public agencies from buying products from 46 American entities, including Lockheed Martin, Raytheon, and Boeing's defense division.

India and the United States will hold ministerial-level talks this week on the first phase of bilateral trade agreement. Officials are expected to discuss key trade issues as both sides push to advance economic cooperation.

Iran pick up their second point of FIFA World Cup with a draw against Belgium in Los Angeles. The draw keeps their hopes for reaching the next round alive.

0: And India will host the BRICS National Security Advisors meeting from today.
1: And the meeting will be chaired by India's National Security Advisor Ajit Doval and will include National Security Advisors or heads of delegation from BRICS member countries. And during the meeting, they will exchange views.

0: News on the theme of non-traditional security challenges confronting the world today.
1: Now, the high-profile meet in New Delhi will be attended by Chinese Foreign Minister Wang Yi, along with Russian Security Chief Sergei Shoigu and top Iranian security officials.
0: This will mark Chinese Foreign Minister Wang Yi's first India visit in nearly a year. Wang, who also serves as Beijing's special representative for the India-China boundary talks, is expected to hold bilateral discussions with NSA Ajit Doval during the visit. The meeting comes as both sides look to stabilize and rebuild ties following years of diplomatic tensions.
1: Wang Yi had skipped the BRICS foreign ministers meeting hosted by India last month. The meeting's schedule clashed with US President Donald Trump's visit to Beijing from the 13th to the 15th of May. Now, the Chinese foreign minister last visited India in August last year. During that trip, he held separate meetings with NSA Ajit Doval and External Affairs Minister Dr. S. Jaishankar.
0: Ahead of his visit, the Chinese foreign ministry briefed that the Chinese side will exchange with other members of the bloc on the international security situation, major international and regional issues. However, a formal round of talks under the special representative's mechanism is not expected during this visit.
1: Now, the next meeting under the framework is scheduled to be held in China. NSA Ajit Doval traveled to China in December of 2024 for the last round of border talks, and that was followed by Wang Yi's visit to India in August 2025 for the subsequent meeting under the same mechanism. In recent times, both India and China have undertaken a host of measures to ward off diplomatic tensions. Both sides reached an understanding in October 2024 to end a border standoff along the LAC that had lasted over 4 years. Earlier this year, both the sides resumed direct flights and even revived the Kailash Mansarovar Yatra.
0: India's naval power just got a major boost. Prime Minister Narendra Modi has commissioned 3 indigenously built warships in Kolkata.
1: And this marks another milestone in India's push for defense self-reliance, from a stealth frigate armed with BrahMos missiles to an anti-submarine hunter and a high-tech survey vessel. These ships, they're designed to strengthen India's presence across the seas. 3 ships and 1 message. India is ready to sail into the future on its own strength. PM Modi commissioned these vessels at Kolkata's Shyam Prasad Mukherjee port, showcasing India's growing maritime muscle and defense manufacturing capabilities. The vessels INS Dunagiri, INS Sanshodak and INS Agre are all designed and built in India.
0: Together, the 3 ships represent a powerful combination of combat strength, maritime awareness and coastal security. At a time when the Indian Ocean is becoming increasingly strategic, these platforms are expected to play a key role in safeguarding India's maritime interests. PM Modi said the ships are proof that India no longer wants to remain merely a buyer in the global defense market.
2: साथियों, आज भारत रक्षा क्षेत्र में केवल खरीदार बनकर नहीं रहना चाहता। हमारी सैन्य शक्ति दुनिया के लिए बाजार नहीं बन सकती।
1: Leading the fleet is INS Dunagiri, a stealth frigate packed with advanced weapons and sensors. The vessel is armed with BrahMos missiles and modern air defense systems. It massively boosts the Navy's combat capabilities.
0: INS Sanshodak is India's latest survey vessel designed to map the oceans and collect crucial hydrographic data. Equipped with autonomous underwater vehicles, it strengthens maritime domain awareness.
1: Completing the trio is INS Agre, built to detect and neutralize underwater threats in shallow waters. Its advanced sonar systems and torpedoes make it a key asset against enemy submarines.
0: Well, for India, these aren't just new ships joining the fleet. They are symbols of a nation determined to design, build and defend on its own terms.
1: All right, let's now shift focus to Maharashtra, where politics is set to witness another major shakeup.

0: Six rebel Shiv Sena UPT members of the parliament are likely to join Chief Minister Eknath Shinde's Shiv Sena faction today.
1: The political crisis, nicknamed as Operation Tiger by BJP and Shinde, is likely to further weaken Uddhav Thackeray's camp, as the rebel bloc is expected to reach two-thirds strength required to avoid disqualification under India's anti-defection law.
0: Amid the growing rebellion within Shiv Sena UPT, Uddhav Thackeray has called an urgent meeting of party leaders at 2:30 p.m. local time on Monday at the party office. Thackeray is expected to address party legislators and lay out his strategy following the revolt by a section of party's Lok Sabha MPs. The meeting comes just days after a similar gathering on 17th of June, which was skipped by six MPs now believed to be part of rebel camp. The crisis deepened on Sunday when rebel MPs Nagesh Patil and Om Prakash Raje Nimbalkar publicly declared their support for Eknath Shinde.
1: Well, Maharashtra Chief Minister and BJP leader Devendra Fadnavis blamed Uddhav Thackeray for the crisis, saying that he had failed to learn from past setbacks or introspect. Meanwhile, Eknath Shinde hailed the developments as a success, declaring that Operation Tiger has achieved its objective.

0: For decades, a foie gras has been synonymous with French fine dining. But the luxury delicacy is increasingly being produced, consumed, and reinvented in China.
1: From hot pot tables to fried rice and even desserts, foie gras has gone mainstream in the world's second largest economy. Here's a look at how a French delicacy is becoming one of China's fastest growing specialty food businesses and what it means for the simmering Europe-China trade tensions.
0: Foie gras, the fattened liver of force-fed ducks and geese, long associated with French fine dining, is finding a new home in China. Once considered a luxury import, the delicacy is now being served in everything from hot pot and fried rice to desserts shaped like cherries and roses. The shift has helped transform foie gras into a mass-market product. In Chinese restaurants, a slice can cost between 30 and 70 yuan, or roughly $4 to $10, significantly cheaper than the $17 to $46 often charged in France. The growing popularity has fueled a rapid expansion in production, with local farmers and food companies betting that demand for foie gras will continue to rise both at home and abroad.
2: Raising geese is quite hard work. I think the Europeans probably don't really want to do it either, but if they don't raise them, they won't have anything to eat. If our products are of good quality and reasonably priced and can enter Europe, then they should be very happy about that.
0: China's foie gras industry is expanding at a remarkable pace. Industry estimates suggest the country produced as much as 14,000 tons last year, up roughly 30% from 2024 levels, and a sharp increase from just 2,000 tons a decade ago. Now that puts China within striking distance of France, the world's largest producer. France reported output of over 15,000 tons last year after a slight decline. Together, the two countries now account for more than 80% of global foie gras production. With production rising and costs remaining relatively low, these Chinese producers are increasingly looking beyond domestic markets. Some companies have already begun exporting, with shipments reaching destinations such as Dubai, while industry participants expect overseas sales to grow further. With Europe looking for a deterrent to curb China's export flood, foie gras is emerging as the latest front for Chinese producers. The economics favor their product over the original.
2: There will definitely be some impact on the local producers, but who's number one or not isn't important in my view. What's important is that consumers can enjoy high-quality, reasonably priced food. That's the key thing.
0: However, expansion is not without challenge. China's customs rules have complicated exports, and industry sources say some foie gras is being smuggled abroad through Hong Kong and Shenzhen to bypass restrictions. The industry's growth also comes amid ongoing animal welfare concerns. Foie gras production relies on force-feeding ducks and geese, a practice that has long been criticized by animals.

rights groups. Producers, however, argue that demand remains strong and see little risk of those concerns slowing the sector's expansion. Business Bureau Report, Beyond World is One.

0: And scientists have spent centuries cataloging the world's plants, but with thousands of species now under threat, researchers are turning to artificial intelligence.
1: And that's to help them work faster. And the technology is helping identify species, track changes in ecosystems, and support conservation efforts. Here's a report on it. Take a look.
2: Artificial intelligence is already helping companies write code, create images, and analyze data. Now, scientists believe it could also help save thousands of plant species from extinction. A new global report called The State of the World's Plants and Fungi 2026 has found that nearly 30,000 species of plants and more than 400 species of fungi are at risk of extinction. The report has been published by the Royal Botanic Gardens, Kew, with contribution from more than 400 scientists from 40 countries. Researchers say technology could give conservation efforts a crucial boost because the big challenge isn't lack of data, it's the sheer volume of it. From the Amazon rainforest to remote mountain ranges, plant species are under pressure from climate change, deforestation, and habitat loss. Yet only a fraction of the world's known plants and fungi have been assessed for their extinction risk. Many more species may not even have been discovered yet. To protect them, scientists first need to find them, identify them, and track how they are changing. And they are now turning to AI to help them do it. At the Royal Botanic Gardens, Kew, in London, scientists have spent 4 years digitizing one of the world's largest collections of plant and fungi specimens. Millions of samples, some collected hundreds of years ago, have been photographed and turned into digital records. In the past, researchers had to physically examine these specimens one by one. Now, they can access them from anywhere in the world with an internet connection. Using computer vision technology, AI can analyze digital specimens at a scale impossible for human researchers. The system can count flowers, measure leaves, compare thousands of specimens, and even extract information from handwritten labels. It can also identify subtle differences between plants, including characteristics that may be invisible to the untrained eye. Researchers say AI is helping them spot patterns that would otherwise take years to find. Scientists stress that AI is not replacing botanists. Instead, it is helping them work faster and more efficiently. With only a small percentage of known plants and fungi assessed for extinction risk, time is becoming a critical factor, and as researchers race to document the world's biodiversity, digital archives, computer vision, and AI could become some of the most important tools in the conservation toolkit.

0: Now, late icon Frank Sinatra's music is returning to the spotlight.
1: A new West End musical in London celebrates the legendary singer's journey from rising star to global icon. More than just the songs, the production also explores the personal relationships that shaped his life.
0: Sinatra the Musical officially opens at London's Aldwych Theatre on 24th of June. The show traces Sinatra's early years and features over 20 of his biggest hits, including Come Fly With Me and That's Life and One For My Baby. This and his daughter, Tina Sinatra, says this production offers a closer look at the man behind the fame. The story begins on New Year's Eve in 1942 when a young Sinatra performs at New York's Paramount Theatre and takes a major step towards stardom. As his career takes off, the musical also follows the strain on his marriage to Nancy and his high-profile romance with Hollywood star Ava Gardner. The production is directed by Kathleen Marshall with a live 17-piece orchestra bringing the music to life.
2: It's the intimacy of mom and dad and Ava entering into that, their lives. It is what I knew as I matured as a child. And I had a lot to say about it, but the truth is always, well, Dad would say myth is always better than truth. It's much more interesting. This is truth, and I think it's very interesting, and certainly the actors are, they embody people that I think people should meet, should know and understand, and that includes Ava, who was a great woman. They just made a mess together, the three of them.
1: Known for timeless songs like My Way and Strangers in the Night, Sinatra became one of the most influential voices in popular music. Decades after his passing in 1998, his music continues to connect with audiences across generations. With classic songs, personal stories, and a glimpse behind the legend, Sinatra the Musical aims to introduce the icon to a new generation. And for longtime fans, it offers a chance to revisit the voice that defined an era.

0: And the action continues in the Football World Cup. Iran held Belgium to a draw on Sunday to preserve their unbeaten start to the tournament.
1: Well, first-timers Cape Verde produced another impressive display to earn a draw against Uruguay. Spain, meanwhile, got their World Cup campaign back on track with a commanding 4-0 victory over Saudi Arabia.
0: Well, Spain, the European champions, responded strongly after being held to a surprise goalless draw by Cape Verde in their opening match last week, with teenage sensation Lamine Yamal making his first start in 2 months after recovering from a hamstring injury. Spain came out firing and immediately put the Saudis under pressure. Yamal opened the scoring before Mikel Oyarzabal struck twice in quick succession, giving Spain a 3-0 lead inside the opening 24 minutes. Spain added a fourth goal 4 minutes into the second half when Marc Cucurella's effort was saved by the Saudi goalkeeper but rebounded off a defender and into the net. The victory moves Spain to the top of Group H with 4 points from 2 matches.
1: Cape Verde, meanwhile, built on their draw with Spain by claiming another valuable point in a thrilling 2-2 draw with Uruguay and Miami. Before the match, Cape Verde coach had vowed his side would play without fear, and the island nation lived up to that promise by taking the lead for a superb Kevin Pina free kick in the 21st minute. Naxi Araujo and Augustin Canabio appeared to have turned the game around for Uruguay, scoring late in the first half to give the two-time World Cup champions a 2-1 advantage. But Cape Verde refused to back down and found an equalizer in the 61st minute through Helio Varela.
0: Uruguay poured forward in search of a winner, but Cape Verde's goalkeeper, who starred in the draw with Spain, produced another resilient display to help his side hold on for a point. In Group G, Iran picked up their second point of the tournament with a draw against Belgium in Los Angeles. Belgium, meanwhile, are still searching for their first victory of the competition. The Red Devils, who also drew with Egypt in their opening match, finished with 10 men and could not break down a disciplined Iranian defense despite controlling possession for long periods. Iran's Mehdi Taremi thought he had given his side the lead from a well-worked first-half free kick, but the goal was disallowed following a VAR review. Belgium's Nathan Ngoy was sent off in the second half after bringing down Taremi following a misplaced back pass. The result means every match played so far in Group G has ended in a draw.
1: Now, members of Los Angeles' large Persian exile committee gathered outside the stadium to protest against Iran's hardline government. Inside the venue, Iran's national anthem was met with boos and whistles once again, in contrast to the warm reception given to the players themselves, who were loudly cheered by supporters.
2: Sorry.

0: Now, just a reminder to our viewers in India that you can watch all 2026 FIFA World Cup matches on Z5. Tune in and catch all the action.
1: All right, viewers, that's a wrap on this edition of World DNA. And before we take a short break, here's a quick look at images drawing attention around the world. Stay with us. This is Beyond World Sports.

0: where darkness hides behind every corner. Where the truth is stranger than fiction. A show that dives deep into the stories which shock and mystify. The victims, the accused, and the sinister plot. Prime Crime is your front row seat to darkness. From the bustling trading floors of Wall Street to the vibrant exchanges of Asian stock markets, we on Breaks It Down for you to make sense of what's happening. As we reveal the key factors behind events, strategic battles, and the game-changing business decisions that shape the world. We bring you all of this and more on World Business Watch.
1: Campaigns, elections, alliances, controversies, and power play. 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A dedicated show with varied perspectives, expert take, citizens' voices, detailed ground reports, and in-depth coverage from political corridors of the world. 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
0: In-depth coverage of global issues broken down into facts, figures, and simple words. 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
0: breaking news. 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
2: The Earth is sending distress.

Thanks for staying with us. You're watching Beyond World is One. I'm Adhya Janeja and this is Speed News. Let's start with all the stories making headlines today. The first round of high-level talks between the United States and Iran has concluded in Switzerland, according to a joint statement issued by mediators Pakistan and Qatar. The technical talks are to continue throughout the week. Both sides have agreed on a roadmap aimed at reaching a final agreement to end the conflict within 60 days. Iranian Foreign Minister Abbas Araghchi hailed major progress in the negotiations. Abbas Araghchi claimed Iran secured key concessions including reopening of oil and petrochemical exports, lifting of the blockade, release of some frozen assets and launch of a major reconstruction and development plan for the country.

Iran and the United States agree to step up and set up a deconfliction cell with Lebanon to stop military operations there. Pakistan and Qatar, which are mediating the US-Iran negotiations in Switzerland, well, the statement mentions neither Hezbollah nor Israel, which are not the parties to the Switzerland talks. The conflict in Lebanon between Israel and the Iran-backed Hezbollah group has continued despite multiple declarations of truces and has threatened to derail US-Iran peace talks.

Qatar's largest gas plant was rocked with a massive explosion. The explosion occurred at Qatar's Ras Laffan factory. At least 54 people were injured and 18 still missing. The explosion happened late at night, with witnesses reporting a loud boom along with a fire plume lightening the night sky. Interior Ministry says that the blast was the result of a technical incident. According to the Interior Ministry of Qatar, the explosion occurred due to operational incident due to a technical malfunction causing fire at the areas of a Barzan gas plant.

Trump-backed candidate wins Colombia presidential polls. Colombia has elected a new president after a nail-biting runoff vote. Alvarado de la Espriella, Donald Trump-backed candidate, edged past leftist rival Ivan Cepeda in one of the tightest presidential races in country's recent history. The far-right candidate won 49.65% of the vote. Meanwhile, his opponent Cepeda trailed at 48.70%. Espriella's win signals a decisive shift to the right after 4 years of leftist rule under former President Gustavo Petro. The 47-year-old U.S.-Colombian national Espriella, who has branded himself as a political outsider and adopted the nickname Tiger, is a millionaire attorney and businessman. U.S. President Donald Trump joins the list of leaders calling on Keir Starmer's resignation. According to a report by UK newspaper Observer, Starmer has reached the conclusion that his position was no longer tenable after speaking to cabinet ministers, advisers, donors and trade union leaders. Now, the report said that Starmer spent the week discussing his next course of action after rival Andy Burnham's triumphant return to Westminster in by-elections. The report also said that before his departure from 10 Downing Street, Starmer will set out a timetable for a systematic exit. It cited senior Labour sources who suggested that a clear statement from Starmer could come as early as on Monday.

And died after a plane that took off from Ocean City, New Jersey, crashed in Maryland. Public safety officials in the county got an alert about the crash around 11:45 p.m. local time, prompting a search by several local fire and police departments. Well, this is what police said. Police found the plane on Sunday morning near a residential area off Scarlet Oak Court in Bowie, Maryland. The victims, who were all pronounced dead at the scene, investigators believe the aircraft belongs to a local flight school in Montgomery County, Maryland, and say the people might have been on a training flight. The National Transportation Safety Board and Federal Aviation Administration have begun investigation into the plane crash incident.

The U.S. Southern Command, Southcom, announced that U.S. carried out a strike on a suspected drug trafficking vessel, killing two narco terrorists. Now, the statement by the U.S. Southcom said two male narco terrorists were killed during this action and there were six male survivors. Following the engagement, U.S. Southcom immediately notified U.S. Coast Guard to activate the search and rescue system for the survivors. No U.S. military forces were harmed.

In Bangladesh, two more people have died of dengue in a single day, bringing the total number of deaths from the mosquito-borne disease this month to four. 220 more patients were hospitalized with the viral fever in the last 24 hours, raising the total infections to 4,900. The two dengue patients who died in the previous 24 hours are both women. The Directorate General of Health Services said the death toll from dengue this year has reached nine.

India will host the BRICS National Security Advisors meeting from today. The meeting will be chaired by India's National Security Advisor Ajit Doval and will include National Security Advisors or heads of delegation from BRICS members' country. During the meeting, they will exchange views on the theme of non-traditional security challenges confronting the world today. The high-profile meet in New Delhi will be attended by Chinese Foreign Minister Wang Yi, along with Russian Security Chief Sergei Shoigu and top Iranian security officials. This will mark Chinese Foreign Minister Wang Yi's first visit to India in nearly a year. Wang Yi, who also serves as Beijing's special representative for the India-China boundary talks, is expected to hold bilateral discussions with NSA Ajit Doval during the visit. The meeting comes as both sides look to stabilize and rebuild ties following years of diplomatic tensions.

The special investigation team probing into the alleged embezzlement of donation money at Ayodhya's Ram Temple is likely to submit its preliminary report

In Maharashtra, six rebel chief Shiv Sena UBT members of parliament are likely to join Chief Minister Eknath Shinde's Shiv Sena faction today. The political crisis, nicknamed as Operation Tiger by BJP and Shinde, is likely to further weaken Uddhav Thackeray's camp, as the rebel bloc is expected to reach two-thirds strength required to avoid disqualification under India's anti-defection law. Amid the growing rebellion within Shiv Sena UBT, Uddhav Thackeray has called an urgent meeting of party leaders at 2:30 p.m. local time on Monday at the office party. Thackeray is expected to address party legislators and lay out his strategy following the revolt by a section of party's Lok Sabha MPs.

Parts of Mumbai received light to moderate showers after an unusually delayed onset of the southwest monsoon. The monsoon showers offered some respite to people from the prevailing heat and humidity. The India Meteorological Department has indicated favorable conditions for further advancement of the southwest monsoon over parts of Maharashtra.

In Tamil Nadu's Thoothukudi district, strong cyclonic winds caused heavy damage in the region. Gusty winds uprooted trees and snapped power lines in many areas. The highest risks include dangerous flying debris, severe structural damage, flash flooding from torrential rains, and coastal storm surges.

Greek authorities ordered the evacuation of two settlements on Evia Island on Saturday and deployed dozens of firefighters, planes and helicopters to battle a major wildfire. In a statement, the country's firefighting department said 88 firefighters and volunteers were working to extinguish the blaze. 8 firefighting aircrafts and 6 helicopters have also been deployed to help the effort. Greece and other Mediterranean countries are in an area considered a wildfire hotspot by scientists, with blaze common during hot and dry summers.

France has issued red heat wave alerts for around half the country, including Paris, as a heat wave pushes temperatures towards record levels. On Sunday, temperatures in the southwestern city of Bordeaux hit 40 degrees Celsius. Temperatures have been forecast to peak in coming days, and authorities have warned they could match historic highs. The red alert covers much of western and central France, while many other regions are under an orange alert.

Tourists and locals in Madrid struggle to cope with temperatures reaching up to 40 degrees Celsius as the first official heat wave of 2026 sets in. Authorities warned of overexposure to the sun and an increased risk of wildfires. Asian share markets rallied on Monday as signs of progress in US-Iran peace talks boosted investor sentiment. Japan's Nikkei rose 1.9%, extending last week's gains, while South Korea's benchmark index jumped another 2.5% after an 11% surge last week. The broader MSCI Asia-Pacific index gained 1%, while Chinese blue-chip stocks were largely unchanged. Investors are now turning their attention to the US Federal Reserve, with markets pricing in a 75% chance of

Oil prices moved higher on Monday after Iran again shut the Strait of Hormuz, raising concerns over global energy supplies. Brent rose nearly 1% to trade above $81 a barrel, while crude gained more than 2.5%. Shipping traffic through the vital waterways slowed sharply after Tehran cited alleged violations of the interim peace deal. The move comes as US-Iran talks get underway, with President Donald Trump warning of fresh attacks if negotiations fail. Despite the latest gains, oil remains well below recent highs as markets continue to weigh the prospect of increased supply from the Gulf region.

Gold prices climbed more than 1% on Monday, recovering from a one-week low as signs of progress in US-Iran peace talks boosted investor sentiment. Spot gold rose to around $4,209 an ounce after Iran reported positive developments in negotiations taking place in Switzerland. Now, the rebound comes as easing geopolitical tensions helped cool inflation concerns and reduced pressure from rising energy prices. Investors are also closely watching the Federal Reserve, with markets increasingly expecting US interest rates to remain higher for longer amid persistent inflation risks.

Feng Zhou City in China's Sichuan province is expanding its use of drones to improve urban management, emergency response and public safety. The city has built a smart governance system that uses real-time data and drones to monitor roads, mountains, traffic and potential disaster risks. Now, drones are being used to patrol hard-to-reach areas, inspect infrastructure and support emergency operations in the city's challenging mountain terrain.

The three astronauts aboard China's Shenzhou 23 mission have completed a series of scientific experiments, training exercises and health checks inside the country's space station. The crew studied how long-term space flight affects gut health, nutrition, visual processing, emotional responses and decision-making abilities in microgravity. The astronauts also carried out their first in-orbit medical rescue training since arriving at the space station in the month of May. In addition, they performed maintenance work, checked life support systems and collected environmental and microbial samples inside the station.

A new study titled The AI Premodern Ahead of the Challenge Curve has warned that the risks of generative AI in education currently outweighs its benefits. Well, the report published by the Brookings Institute Center for Universal Education gathered inputs from students, parents, teachers, and tech experts across 50 countries. The study found that excessive reliance on AI may weaken critical thinking, creativity, and problem-solving abilities. Experts warn that many students are increasingly turning to AI for answers rather than developing their own understanding. According to the report, this dependence could harm children's cognitive development and impact long-term learning outcomes.

Spain, the European champions, responded strongly after being held to a surprise goalless draw by Cape Verde in their opening match last week, with teenage sensation Lamine Yamal making his first start in 2 months after recovering from a hamstring injury. Spain came out firing and immediately put the Saudis under pressure. Yamal opened the scoring before Mikel Oyarzabal struck twice in quick succession, giving Spain a 3-0 lead inside the opening 24 minutes. Spain added a fourth goal 4 minutes into the second half when Marc Cucurella's efforts were saved by the Saudi goalkeeper, but rebounded off a defender and into the net. The victory moves Spain to the top of Group H with 4 points from 2 matches. Cape Verde, meanwhile, built on their draw with Spain by claiming another valuable point in a thrilling 2-2 draw with Uruguay in Miami. Before the match, Cape Verde coach had vowed his side would play without fear, and the island nation lived up to that promise by taking the lead through a superb Kevin Pina free kick in the 21st minute. Maxi Araujo and Augustin Canabio appeared to have turned the game around for Uruguay, scoring late in the first half to give the two-time World Cup champions a 2-1 advantage. But Cape Verde refused to back down and found an equalizer in the 61st minute through Helio Varela. Uruguay poured forward in search of a winner, but Cape Verde goalkeeper Vozina, who starred in the draw with Spain, produced another resilient display to help his side hold on for a point.

In Group G, Iran picked up their second point of the tournament with a 0-0 draw against Belgium in Los Angeles. Belgium, meanwhile, are still searching for their first victory of the competition. The Red Devils, who also drew with Egypt in their opening match, finished with 10 men and could not break down a disciplined Iranian defence despite controlling possession for long periods. Iran's Mehdi Taremi, though he did not give his side the lead from a well-worked first-half free kick, but the goal was disallowed following a VAR review. Belgium's Nathan Nigoy was sent off in the second half after bringing down Taremi following a misplaced back pass. The result means every match played so far in Group G has ended in a draw.

The 2026 summer box office is proving to be a colossal season for theaters. Toy Story 5 debuted to a staggering $312 million worldwide, comfortably claiming the biggest global opening weekend of the year so far. At a time when animated movies are witnessing the best of days in theaters, this animated sequel is virtually locked to join its predecessors in the billion-dollar club. Steven Spielberg's highly anticipated sci-fi thriller Disclosure Day has currently earned $160.4 million globally. While the movie has performed well with older demographics who are aware of Spielberg's love for experimenting with the unknown beast and humanity, heavy competition makes its path to profitability uncertain. The horror film Backrooms, which is adapted by Kane Parsons from his viral YouTube series, has officially crossed the $300 million mark globally. Well, this is a huge win for an independent movie which was made on a budget of $10 million. Curry Barker's sleeper hit Obsession has earned $286 million worldwide. The indie thriller has displayed incredibly strong legs after its debut. It now stands as the best ever box office result for an independent movie project. The Michael Jackson biopic Michael has officially made box office history in its seventh week of release. The film has grossed $959 million globally. It has become the highest-grossing music biopic of all time. Michael is currently the second highest-grossing film of the year and is standing behind the Super Mario Galaxy movie.

Cocktail 2, the spiritual successor of the 2012 hit starring Shahid Kapoor, Kriti Sanon and Rashmika Mandanna, has recorded a solid start despite mixed critical reviews. Benefiting from a lack of major Bollywood competition this week, the romantic drama easily crossed the rupee 50 crore mark globally within just 2 days of release worldwide. The movie has earned 53.40 crore rupees, and that is approximately $6.39 million.

Well, that is it in this edition of Speed. But before we let you go, just a reminder to our viewers in India that you can watch all 2026 FIFA World Cup matches on Zee5. Tune in and catch all the action live.

0: where darkness hides behind every corner. Where the truth is stranger than fiction. A show that dives deep into the stories which shock and mystify. The victims, the accused, and the sinister plot. Crime is your front row seat to darkness. From the bustling trading floors of Wall Street to the vibrant exchanges of Asian stock markets, Weon breaks it down for you to make sense of what's happening. As we reveal the key factors behind events, strategic battles, and the game-changing business decisions that shape the world. We bring you all of this and more on World Business Watch.
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0: where the truth is stranger than fiction. A show that dives deep into the stories which shock and mystify the victims, the accused, and the sinister plot. Prime Crime is your front row seat to darkness. From the bustling trading floors of Wall Street to the vibrant exchanges of Asian stock markets, Weon breaks it down for you to make sense of what's happening. As we reveal the key factors behind events, strategic battles, and the game-changing business decisions that shape the world. We bring you all of this and more on World Business Watch.
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Welcome back. You're watching Beyond World is One. I'm Shivan Chawna. Let's start with the headlines. The first round of talks between high-ranking US and Iranian officials in Switzerland has ended. Both sides have agreed to a roadmap towards a final deal within 60 days, as technical talks will continue for the rest of the week in the mountain resort of Bergenstock.

Iran's Foreign Minister Abbas Araghchi says there is major progress in talks with the U.S. over ending the war in Lebanon. Araghchi says the establishment of a deconfliction cell in the Lebanon conflict is the first real test.

Iranian Foreign Minister Abbas Araghchi claims Iran secured key concessions, including reopening of oil and petrochemical exports, lifting of the blockade, release of some frozen assets, and the launch of a major reconstruction and development plan for the country.

Qatari Prime Minister Al-Thani posts a picture of him in discussions with US Vice President J.D. Vance and Special Envoy Jared Kushner in Switzerland. The caption says, "Works continue."

Qatar says at least 54 people injured, 18 still missing after an explosion occurred in Ras Laffan Industrial Zone, home to the world's largest LNG hub. Interior Ministry says that the blast was the result of a technical incident.

Russia's aviation authorities briefly closed Moscow's four airports after a flurry of drones were intercepted. Moscow's mayor claimed that 59 drones heading towards the city had been destroyed. British Prime Minister Keir Starmer could reportedly set out plans to step down by September, the same day his likely successor Andy Burnham is expected to be sworn in as a member of parliament.

In Colombia, after Trump-endorsed candidate Abelardo de la Espriella wins the presidential election. People in the country's third largest city burn American flags and clash with riot police.

China imposes export controls on 10 US firms involved in defense and rare earths mining. Beijing also bans public agencies from buying products from 46 American entities, and these include Lockheed Martin, Raytheon, and Boeing's defense division. Weaker rupee, tighter visa rules, and uncertain job prospects are forcing many Indian students to rethink their plans of studying abroad. Enrollments in top destinations like the US and UK are falling, while lower-cost European countries are gaining popularity.

Iran pick up their second point of FIFA World Cup with a 0-0 draw against Belgium in Los Angeles. The draw keeps their hopes for reaching the next round of life.

And the first round of high-level talks between the United States and Iran has concluded in Switzerland. According to a joint statement issued by mediators Pakistan and Qatar, the talks between the US and Iran, they were conducted in a positive and constructive atmosphere. That's what the joint release says, and encouraging progress was made. Now, the statement said that the US and Iran have agreed to establish a high-level committee, and that will provide political oversight of this mediation. It added that this committee has agreed on a roadmap towards reaching a final deal within 60 days, while technical talks will continue in Switzerland for the rest of this week on all outstanding issues. Chief negotiators will report regularly to the high-level committee and lead working groups focused on nuclear issues, sanctions, and a monitoring and dispute resolution mechanism to ensure the effective implementation of the Memorandum of Understanding, as well as other matters. Now, the statement also noted that Washington and Tehran have agreed to establish a deconfliction cell with Lebanon to halt military operations and prevent further escalation. Lebanon continues to be a major point of contention. Israel is firm on its operations against Hezbollah, while Iran has refused to finalize any deal without peace in Lebanon. And Donald Trump is now putting the blame of Lebanon, of the Lebanon impasse, on Iran. The talks were held against the backdrop of Iran's announcement that it had closed the strategic Strait of Hormuz, and this was in response to Israeli attacks in Lebanon, despite a ceasefire, a claim that has been disputed by the United States. In the talks on Sunday, US and Iran agreed to set up a communication line to avoid incidents in the Strait of Hormuz. In first reactions from negotiators, Iranian Foreign Minister Abbas Araghchi said, "Tireless Pakistani and Qataris have delivered a major progress to end the Lebanon war." In a post on X, Araghchi said, "Oil and petrochemical exports are waived, blockades lifted, some frozen assets released, and major reconstruction and development plan has been launched for Iran." US is yet to respond to any of these claims. Britain may get a new prime minister, and it might happen as early as September. Prime Minister Keir Starmer is reportedly discussing a plan to hand over the Labour leadership to challenger Andy Burnham. And reports in the British media, they say that Starmer may announce his timetable for his departure within this week, with one report even saying that it could happen as early as Monday, that is today. In this case, Burnham could ascend to the premiership without a leadership contest, with some even calling it a coronation. But any such deal would be dependent on Burnham also securing an agreement with former minister Wes Streeting, who has made it clear that he wants to run for the leadership as well. If Burnham succeeds, he will be the seventh British prime minister in a decade and fifth in less than 5 years. The Independent reported that Starmer has been given a deadline to make an announcement.

announcement on his departure before Tuesday morning's cabinet meeting. If he doesn't announce a timetable to depart Downing Street, the Prime Minister could even be hit with a wave of ministerial resignations. More than 100 Labour members of Parliament have already publicly told Starmer that his time is up. According to The Observer, Starmer will not suddenly resign from number 10 to leave a leadership vacuum. He views stepping down in a controlled and responsible manner as the best way to serve both the country and the Labour Party. The report also cited close associates of the UK Prime Minister suggesting that Starmer drew the conclusion that there wasn't any support left for him to continue. However, the speculations of his resignation have been played down by Business Minister Peter Kyle. Kyle further said that he has no reason to think that Starmer will resign on Monday, but confirmed that he is thinking about the political realities of the day. Meanwhile, US President Donald Trump took yet another shot at Starmer. In a new Truth Social post, Trump said that the Prime Minister of the UK had failed badly. Trump predicted that Starmer will resign as Prime Minister, claiming the British leader failed on two very important subjects, immigration and energy. Meanwhile, Andy Burnham will be sworn in as a Member of Parliament. That's scheduled for today and is due to meet the Prime Minister thereafter. His supporters claim to have over 200 Labour MPs backing him. A source said that the meeting would clarify matters for the leaders. Over 50 people have been injured. 18 others are still missing after an explosion in Qatar's Ras Laffan industrial zone. Now, this explosion occurred late on Sunday night, with witnesses reporting a loud boom along with a plume of smoke rising from the area. According to Qatar's Interior Ministry, the explosion occurred due to an operational incident, and this was caused due to a technical malfunction. The blast occurred during the startup of operations at Ras Laffan Industrial City, which resulted in an explosion and a fire at Barzan local gas supply facility. The ministry has cleared there's no leak posing threat to public safety. Now, this facility had already been badly damaged in the recent war between US and Iran. Iranian attacks during the war targeted Gulf energy infrastructure, including Ras Laffan, forcing Qatar to halt gas productions. Now, Qatar is one of the world's leading LNG producers, alongside the US, Australia and Russia. The country's energy minister, Saad Al-Kabi, said in the month of March that the attacks were expected to cut LNG exports of Qatar and the capacity for those exports by 17% and take 3 to 5 years to repair. Tensions continue to brew between Taiwan and China. In the latest, Taiwanese defense forces have detected the presence of 2 sorties of Chinese military aircraft, 8 naval vessels, 4 official ships operating around its territorial waters. All of this is happening within 24 hours when Taiwanese defense forces detected 5 sorties of PLA aircraft, 9 PLA vessels, 5 official ships operating around the island nation. The increased Chinese military activity comes ahead of Taiwan's combat readiness drills that are due in the coming days. The island nation is set to assess its military preparedness through a range of major exercises. The 5-day drill serves as a precursor to the main Han Kuang 42 exercise, which is scheduled to begin on the 5th of August. Military analysts say the test is set to introduce new alert levels, including combat preparation, deployment, second level enhanced readiness, and first level heightened alert.

In the meantime, Taiwan also tested its first domestically built submarine, according to military reports. The trial marked the submarine's 15th sea trial overall and 9th submerged navigation test in the disputed waters. All of this comes amid rising military pressure from China. In recent days, Beijing has stepped up air and naval operations around Taiwan, along with a series of gray zone tactics. China's actions are mainly intended to increase pressure without actually sparking a full-scale conflict. Taiwan's increased caution also came with a shift in the U.S. president's

0: Donald Trump's stance. Earlier in the month of May, Trump alerted Taiwan against formally declaring independence from China. The U.S. had long acted as a security guarantor for Taiwan. However, that stance shifted after Trump's visit to Beijing last month. The future of a $14 billion U.S. arms package for Taiwan still remains uncertain. The deal continues to hang in the balance. As of now, Taiwanese President Lai Ching-te has said that he hopes the package comes soon.
1: We will continue to maintain close contact with the U.S. government, and we also hope that the arms purchases can be approved as soon as possible.
0: Colombia has elected a new president after a nail-biting runoff vote. Abelardo de la Espriella, a Donald Trump-backed candidate, edged past leftist rival Ivan Cepeda in one of the tightest presidential races in the country's recent history. The far-right candidate won 49.65% of the vote. Meanwhile, his opponent, Cepeda, trailed at 48.7%. Espriella the win signals a decisive shift to the right after 4 years of leftist rule under former President Gustavo Petro. Constitutionally barred from seeking a second term, Petro had backed Cepeda. The 47-year-old U.S.-Colombian national, Espriella, who has branded himself as a political outsider and adopted the nickname Tiger, is a millionaire attorney and businessman. During a presidential campaign that was marred by guerrilla bomb attacks, hundreds of threats against candidates, he had campaigned on promises to restore security and strengthen state authority. He had even vowed that he would immediately end peace talks with dissident rebel groups that rejected the 2016 peace accord and instead launch a 90-day U.S.-backed military offensive against them. Following his victory, Espriella said that he had received a congratulatory phone call from U.S. President, adding that Trump has extended his support and recognized his win. Supporters of Espriella took to the streets in celebration after his narrow election victory. Cheering crowds waved flags, honked horns, and marked the triumph of the far-right candidate.
2: These next 4 years are full of hope for the Colombian people because we have found a person who has a managerial vocation for the country, a person who knows how to run companies and who will do the same with our country, not only for the followers of Abelardo de la Estrella, but also for all the Colombian people, because he will be the president of all Colombians.
3: Los seguidores de Abelardo de la Estrella.
0: And the 2026 summer box office is proving to be a colossal season for theaters. It is being driven by a mix of record-breaking franchise returns, historic biopics, and a surge of highly profitable indie horrors. Toy Story 5 debuted to a staggering $312 million worldwide, comfortably claiming the biggest global opening weekend of the year so far. At a time when animated movies are witnessing the best of days in theaters, this animated sequel is virtually locked to join its predecessors in the billion-dollar club.
4: Add the most significance to you that you still kind of hold on to.
0: Steven Spielberg's highly anticipated sci-fi thrillers Disclosure Day has currently earned $160.4 million globally, while the movie has performed well with older demographics who are aware of Spielberg's love for experimenting with the unknown beast and humanity. Heavy competition makes its path to profitability uncertain. And let's come to the horror films Backrooms, which is adapted by Kane Parsons from his viral YouTube series, has officially crossed the $300 million mark globally. This is a huge win for an independent movie, which was made on a budget of $10 million. And Curry Barker's sleeper hit Obsession has earned $286 million worldwide. The indie thriller has displayed incredibly strong legs after its debut. It now stands as the best ever box office result for an independent movie project. Antoine Fuqua's Michael Jackson biopic, Michael, has officially made box office history. In its seventh week of release, the film has grossed $959 million globally. It has become the highest grossing music biopic of all time. Michael is currently the second highest grossing

film of the year and is standing behind the Super Mario Galaxy movie. The Indian box office is currently witnessing a dynamic mix of massive global blockbusters, strong opening weekends, and surprising word-of-mouth comebacks. Cocktail 2, the successor to the 2012 hit starring Shahid Kapoor, Kriti Sanon, and Rashmika Mandanna, has recorded a solid start despite mixed critical reviews. Benefiting from a lack of major Bollywood competition this week, the romantic drama easily crossed the rupees 50 crore mark globally. Within just 2 days of release worldwide, the movie has earned 53.4 crore rupees. That's approximately $6.39 million. Samantha Ruth Prabhu's female-led action drama has delivered an impressive opening weekend, drawing heavy footfalls, particularly from female audiences and families. The film performed exceptionally well in the Telugu-speaking states and saw encouraging numbers from international markets over its first 2 days. Worldwide, the movie has earned 25.5 crore rupees. That's about $3.05 million. And let's talk about Main Vapas Aunga, Imtiaz Ali's partition-era romantic drama starring Diljit Dosanjh, Vedang Raina and Sharvari is witnessing a miraculous turnaround. After a slow opening day, the film enjoyed a massive 130% jump in its second weekend, driven entirely by glowing reviews and strong audience word of mouth. Worldwide, the movie has earned 32.85 crore rupees. That's about $3.93 million. Hai Jawani To Ishq Hona Hai. That's the latest one starring Varun Dhawan, Pooja Hegde and Mrunal Thakur. It has maintained a steady pace. The David Dhawan directorial has earned 69.65 crore rupees globally. That's $8.3 million. Peddi, the Ram Charan starrer, has emerged as a box office behemoth, continuing its sensational theatrical run into its third week. The film has drawn massive crowds and maintained strong occupancy rates across all territories, cementing its status as one of the year's biggest hits. The movie has earned 393 crore rupees. Worldwide, that's about $47.06 million. And June 21st marked the longest day of the year. Summer solstice, the annual astronomical event, occurs when the Earth's tilt towards the sun reaches its maximum. To mark the occasion, thousands gathered at England's ancient Stonehenge to witness the first light of dawn. More in these next visuals.

Oh, went really well. It's actually been a really beautiful solstice. We've had a peaceful celebration. Everyone's having a lovely time. And it was a great sunrise because actually the sun took a little bit longer to get up. So there was a lot of anticipation and cheering and drumming. And so everyone was very excited.

The action continues in the Football World Cup. Iran held Belgium to a draw on Sunday to preserve their unbeaten start to the tournament, while first-timers Cape Verde produced another impressive display to earn a draw against Uruguay. Spain, meanwhile, got their World Cup campaign back on track with a commanding 4-0 victory over Saudi Arabia. Spain, the European champions, responded strongly after being held to a surprise goalless draw by Cape Verde in their opening match last week, with teenage sensation Lamine Yamal making his first start in 2 months after recovering from a hamstring injury. Spain came out firing and immediately put the Saudis under pressure. Yamal opened the scoring before Mikel Oyarzabal, who struck twice in quick succession, giving Spain a

3-0 lead inside the opening 24 minutes. Spain added a fourth goal 4 minutes into the second half when Marc Cucurella's effort was saved by the Saudi goalkeeper but rebounded off a defender and into the net. The victory moves Spain to the top of Group H with 4 points from two matches. Cape Verde, meanwhile, built on their draw with Spain by claiming another valuable point in a thrilling 2-2 draw with Uruguay in Miami. Before the match, Cape Verde coach had vowed his side would play without fear, and the island nation lived up to that promise by taking the lead through a superb Kevin Pina free kick in the 21st minute. Maxi Araujo and Agustin Canabio appear to have turned the game around for Uruguay, scoring late in the first half to give the two-time World Cup champions a 2-1 advantage, but Cape Verde refused to back down and found an equalizer in the 61st minute through Helio Varela. Now, Uruguay poured forward in search of a winner, but Cape Verde goalkeeper, who starred in the draw with Spain, produced another resilient display to help his side hold on for a point. In Group G, Iran picked up their second point of the tournament with a nil draw against Belgium and Los Angeles. Belgium, meanwhile, are still searching for their first victory of the competition. And the Red Devils, who also drew with Egypt in their opening match, finished with 10 men and could not break down a disciplined Iranian defense despite controlling possession for long periods. Iran's Mehdi Taremi thought that he had given his side the lead from a well-worked first-half free kick, but the goal was disallowed following a VAR review. Belgium's Nathan Ngoy was sent off in the second half after bringing down Taremi following a misplaced back pass. The result means every match played so far in Group G has ended in a draw. Members of Los Angeles' large Persian exile community gathered outside the stadium to protest against Iran's hardline government. Inside the venue, Iran's national anthem was met with boos and whistles once again, in contrast to the warm reception given to the players, who were loudly cheered by the supporters. And next up, here's a reminder to our viewers in India. You can watch all 2026 FIFA World Cup matches on ZEE5. Tune in, catch all the action live. Alright viewers, that's all we had for you in this bulletin. We are going to slip into a very short break. This is Vion, I'm Shivan, and here's a quick look at images drawing our attention around the world before we slip into that break. Stay with us.

0: From the bustling trading floors of Wall Street to the vibrant exchanges of Asian stock markets, Weon breaks it down for you to make sense of what's happening. As we reveal the key factors behind events, strategic battles, and the game-changing business decisions that shape the world. We bring you all of this and more on World Business Watch.
1: The Earth is sending distress signals. Wildfires, droughts, and melting glaciers. Can we reverse the damage? Explore the harrowing effects of climate change. It's a wake-up call, global emergency. Climate Tracker on Weon World is One.
0: Where darkness hides behind every corner. Where the truth is stranger than fiction. A show that dives deep into the stories which shock and mystify. The victims, the accused, and the sinister float. Prime Crime is your front row seat to darkness.
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Hello and welcome. You're watching Beyond World is One. I'm Adhya Juneja and this is World Business Watch, your window to the fast-moving world of business. Let's start with all the top stories we're tracking for you at this hour. Oil prices jumped after President Trump threatened renewed military action against Iran. Brent crude rose above $81 a barrel as Iran again closed the Strait of Hormuz, raising concerns over global oil supplies.

Shipping through the Strait of Hormuz has slowed after Iran announced another closure of the key oil route. The move is raising fresh concerns over global energy supplies and pushing oil prices higher amid renewed market uncertainty.

India and the United States will hold ministerial level talks this week on the first phase of a bilateral trade agreement. Officials are expected to discuss key trade issues as both sides push to advance economic cooperation.

South Korea's exports are gaining momentum as soaring global demand for AI chips boosts semiconductor shipments. Strong early June trade data points to growing confidence in the export sector despite continued uncertainty in the global economy. A dissent at Bank of Japan is fueling expectations of faster interest rate hikes. The move underscores growing concerns over inflation, with some policymakers signaling that further monetary tightening may be needed in the coming months.

And coming up on World Business Watch today, China is turning a foie gras from a luxury French delicacy into a mass market food business. We look at the blooming industry, rising exports, and what it could mean for growing trade tensions with Europe. We will decode this and more on the show today. Stay tuned.

The great Indian study abroad dream is hitting a wall of economic and political headwinds. For the first time in years, higher education enrollments of Indian students abroad fell from 1.33 million in 2024 to 1.25 million in 2025, a nearly 6% drop. The total number of Indian students abroad, including school level, stood at 1.88 million last year. The calculus has already changed. The rupee's relentless slide is making every dollar, pound and euro more expensive. As of April, the rupee touched 94.37 against the dollar, a sharp weakening from the 86 level in early 2025. For a family budgeting 10 million for a US education, a 5% depreciation adds half a million to the bill. The pressure is forcing students to become more frugal, with some parents already cutting monthly living allowances. What's not helping the visa squeeze in the US and UK, the United States, once the undisputed leader, is bleeding Indian students. Enrollments fell from 378,787 in February 2025 to 352,644 in February 2026, which is a 6.9% drop. F1 visa issuances during June-July 2025 plummeted 69% compared to the same period in 2024. The US has ramped up social media vetting and made it clear that a visa is a privilege, not a right. The UK, while still a top destination with 107,300 Indian students, is tightening the noose. From January 2027, the graduate route visa for bachelor's and master's graduates will be slashed from 2 years to 18 months. That will shrink the window to find a job and stay. As traditional doors close, Europe is opening wider. Germany, in particular, has emerged as a bright spot. Nearly 60,000 Indian students are now in Germany, making them the largest international student group in the country. Applications to Germany have jumped 35%, driven by low or zero tuition fees and clear post-study work pathways. The student mindset has shifted fundamentally. Students are treating study abroad as a career investment, not a standalone academic journey. South Korea's central bank is warning of a new and unusual inflation risk, not just from global energy prices, but from massive performance bonuses being paid in the country's tech sector. Workers at major chip makers are receiving payouts worth hundreds of thousands of dollars, and economists say this could start pushing prices and wages higher across the economy. The Bank of Korea says inflation this year is already running above target at 2.7%, compared to its 2% goal, while much of that increase has been driven by energy price shocks linked to the Iran conflict. Officials now warn a second pressure point is emerging. Wages. Well, the concern centers on unusually large performance bonuses in the semiconductor industry. At companies like SK Hynix and Samsung Electronics, workers are seeing extraordinary payouts tied to directly company profits. Now, under recent wage agreements, about 10% of operating profits at SK Hynix and roughly 10.5% at Samsung's semiconductor division are being distributed as bonuses. Well, in some cases, the numbers are striking. A chip worker earning a base salary of around 80 million won could receive a total bonus of about 626 million won, or roughly $410,000. At SK Hynix, payouts could exceed 700 million won per worker if annual profits reach around 250 trillion won, and that is approximately $163.7 billion. The central bank says bonuses are usually temporary and don't strongly affect inflation, but these payouts are different. Officials warn that if such exceptional bonuses spread, they could fuel broader wage growth and increase consumer demand.

innovation stays untouched. The tech sector can't single-handedly fund an import-heavy economy unless Islamabad fixes what's broken upstream. No incentive package will move the needle where it actually matters. Well, going over to China now, the country's transition to electric vehicles has been one of the biggest success stories in the global auto industry. New energy vehicles accounted for more than 60% of new car sales in the month of May, highlighting the rapid pace of adoption. But the EV boom is creating an unexpected challenge for policymakers. For decades, road maintenance in China has been funded largely through taxes on petrol consumption. In 2021, fuel taxes covered more than 80% of maintenance costs for ordinary roads. As more drivers switch to electric vehicles and consume less fuel, that revenue stream is shrinking. At the same time, the demand for road repairs is rising, creating a growing funding gap for local governments responsible for maintaining the country's vast transport network. The problem is not just falling revenue. Electric vehicles are also increasing the cost of maintaining roads. Due to large battery packs, EVs are significantly heavier than traditional cars. According to industry estimates, every 20% increase in vehicle weight can more than double long-term road surface damage. China's passenger vehicle fleet has become noticeably heavier over the past decade, with average vehicle weight rising from around 1.3 tons in 2012 to 1.7 tons in 2024. Meanwhile, China's road network continues to age. By the end of 2020, the country had nearly 5.2 million kilometers of roads, with almost 5 million kilometers requiring regular maintenance. To address the shortfall, Chinese authorities are considering a new road funding model that would charge drivers based on vehicle mileage and weight. Now, the idea is to ensure that electric vehicle owners contribute to road maintenance, similar to petrol vehicle owners who currently pay through fuel taxes. However, the proposal faces challenges. Officials must balance the need for infrastructure funding with concerns over consumer spending, economic growth, and EV adoption industry. Now, the industry representatives have also warned that weight-based taxes could encourage manufacturers to prioritize lighter vehicles at the expense of safety. Pilot programs could begin in late 2026, with national guidelines expected around 2027. If implemented, the reform could mark the end of what many describe as the era of virtually free road usage for China's rapidly growing EV fleet. Staying with China now, the country's property slump just got a fresh data point, and the crisis is deepening. New home prices across 70 cities fell 0.2% month on month in May, after a 0.1% drop in April. Year on year prices were down 3.5%, matching April's decline and marking the 35th straight month of contraction. This is now the longest, deepest housing slump in modern Chinese history. Look city by city and the picture gets sharper. Shenzhen prices fell 2.5%. Tianjin and Chongqing both dropped around 4.7%, and even Beijing slid 2.1%. Shanghai remains the lone outlier, still posting annual gains, but even there, growth is slowing. Existing home prices fell even harder, marking their steepest monthly drop in 3 months. That confirms resale demand is buckling as well. At its peak, real estate and related sectors drove roughly a quarter of China's GDP. Property investment has since collapsed an estimated 50 to 80% from peak levels, and analysts now put the sector's direct drag on GDP growth at 1.5 to 2 percentage points a year. The comparison analysts keep reaching for is Japan's lost decade, a property bust that fed deflation, crushed household wealth, and locked in low growth for 30 years. China is flashing similar warning signs. 10th straight quarter of deflationary pressure, a wealth shock to households
who hold most of their savings in housings, and local governments

0: still dependent on land sales for revenue. Beijing's response has shifted from rescue to manage to decline, controlling new supply, extending developer loan maturities, pushing banks to absorb unsold inventory. The property crisis is now a multi-year policy-managed unwind, and the May numbers confirm the bleeding hasn't stopped. For decades now, foie gras has been synonymous with French fine dining, but the luxury delicacy is increasingly being produced, consumed, and reinvented in China. From hot pot tables to fried rice and even desserts, foie gras has gone mainstream in the world's second largest economy. Here's a look at how a French delicacy is becoming one of China's fastest growing specialty food businesses and what it means for the simmering Europe-China trade tensions.
1: Foie gras, the fattened liver of force-fed ducks and geese long associated with French fine dining, is finding a new home in China. Once considered a luxury import, the delicacy is now being served in everything from hot pot and fried rice to desserts shaped like cherries and roses. The shift has helped transform foie gras into a mass market product. In Chinese restaurants, a slice can cost between 30 and 70 yuan, or roughly $4 to $10, significantly cheaper than the $17 to $46 often charged in France. The growing popularity has fueled a rapid expansion in production, with local farmers and food companies betting that demand for foie gras will continue to rise both at home and abroad.
2: Raising geese is quite hard work. I think the Europeans probably don't really want to do it either, but if they don't raise them, they won't have anything to eat. If our products are of good quality and reasonably priced and can enter Europe, then they should be very happy about that.
1: China's foie gras industry is expanding at a remarkable pace. Industry estimates suggest the country produced as much as 14,000 tons last year, up roughly 30% from 2024 levels, and a sharp increase from just 2,000 tons a decade ago. Now that puts China within striking distance of France, the world's largest producer. France reported output of over 15,000 tons last year, after a slight decline. Together, the two countries now account for more than 80% of global foie gras production. With production rising and costs remaining relatively low, these Chinese producers are increasingly looking beyond domestic markets. Some companies have already begun exporting, with shipments reaching destinations such as Dubai, while industry participants expect overseas sales to grow further. With Europe looking for a deterrent to curb China's export flood, foie gras is emerging as the latest front for Chinese producers. The economics favor their product over the original.
2: There will definitely be some impact on the local producers, but who's number one or not isn't important in my view. What's important is that consumers can enjoy high-quality, reasonably priced food. That's the key thing.
1: However, expansion is not without challenge. China's customs rules have complicated exports, and industry sources say some foie gras is being smuggled abroad through Hong Kong and Shenzhen to bypass restrictions. The industry's growth also comes amid ongoing animal welfare concerns. Foie gras production relies on force-feeding ducks and geese, a practice that has long been criticized by animal rights groups. Producers, however, argue that demand remains strong and see little risk of those concerns slowing the sector's expansion. Business Bureau report, Beyond for this one.
0: Nearly a decade after Britain voted to leave the European Union, the Brexit debate is back at the center of British politics. Bloomberg's economic analysis suggests leaving the EU may have cost the UK economy. And at the same time, fresh polling shows growing support across Europe for Britain to return to the bloc. But while the economy may point one way, the politics remain far more complicated. It has been almost 10 years since the UK's historic 2016 Brexit referendum, which eventually ended more than four decades of membership in the European Union. Analysis from Bloomberg Economy Economics estimates that Brexit has reduced Britain's economic output by between 2 and 4% compared to a scenario in which the UK had remained inside the EU. Economists reached the conclusion by comparing Britain's economic performance with similar countries and adjusting the factors that distorted the picture, including Ireland's highly volatile GDP figures and the United States' massive post-pandemic fiscal stimulus. Earlier models suggested Brexit may have cost as much as 10% of GDP, but economists say that figure is unrealistic, as it would imply the UK economy would have grown roughly 1 percentage point faster every year over the last decade. Now, the findings come as some British politicians push for closer ties with Europe to help revive growth. However, major obstacles remain. One of the UK's key Brexit red lines was ending the free movement of people from the EU. Analysts say any arrangement close to the EU's single market, similar to Switzerland's model, would likely require Britain to accept freedom of movement once again. Even under a closer relationship, economists believe only part of the Brexit-related economic loss could be recovered. Meanwhile, public attitudes appear to be shifting. A new European Council on Foreign Relations survey finds that around two-thirds of EU citizens support Britain rejoining the bloc. The polling also suggests that even some voters who back Eurosceptic and far-right parties favour stronger UK-EU cooperation. But any path towards deeper integration would likely take years of negotiations and could be complicated by Britain's next general election, which is due by 2019, with anti-EU political forces gaining momentum in opinion polls.

Prediction markets are seeing unprecedented growth. In the week ending June 15th, trading volumes hit a record $10.8 billion, the highest weekly total ever recorded for the industry. Now, the surge was driven by a series of high-profile events. This includes the FIFA World Cup, NBA Finals, Stanley Cup, the anticipated SpaceX IPO and geopolitical developments around Iran. Now, the growth is striking when compared to a year ago. Back then, a typical week generated around $500 million in trading activity, with even the busiest weeks staying below $1 billion. Today, even a relatively quiet week generates several times that amount, highlighting the rapid expansion of event-based trading platforms. The industry's growth is not just about trading activity. Open interest, which measures the value of contracts that remain active and unresolved, also climbed to a record $1.48 billion in the latest week. Unlike trading volumes, open interest reflects how much capital remains committed and at risk in the market. That figure has increased roughly six-fold over the past year, suggesting that users are holding larger and longer-term positions rather than simply placing short-term trades. Now, the trend points to a broader shift. What began as a niche market focused largely on elections is increasingly expanding into economy, economics, sports, crypto and cultural events, attracting both retail traders and institutional interest. The FIFA World Cup has emerged as one of the biggest catalysts for the industry's growth. More than $5 billion has already been traded on World Cup-related contracts across prediction platforms, including Polymarket and Kalshi. The tournament has produced multi-million dollar gains for some traders and equally large losses for others. This includes a bet gone wrong on Belgium to beat Egypt that cost one Polymarket user nearly $9 million. Now, the World Cup and NBA Finals have also helped Kalshi record its first ever three-day streak of daily trading volumes above $1 billion. Now, the company recently reported $2 billion in annual revenue with IPO plans in the pipeline. With betting companies heading to Wall Street, the prediction market boom is set to become mainstream. Well, that is it in this edition of World Business Watch. But before we let you go, just a reminder to our viewers in India that you can watch all the 2026 FIFA World Cup action live on ZEE5. Spain returned to Atlanta looking to bounce back from a shock goalless draw against tournament debutants Cape Verde as they take on Saudi Arabia in a crucial Group H clash. Tune in to catch all the action live.

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2: 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We bring you all of this and more on World Business Watch.
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4: The earth is sending distress signals. 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
7: From the Himalayas

Welcome back. Thanks for staying tuned to Beyond. I'm Samiksha Srivastava. Here's a look at the headlines we're tracking this hour. The first round of talks between high-ranking US and Iranian officials in Switzerland has ended, with both sides having agreed to a roadmap towards a final deal within 60 days' time, as technical talks will continue for the rest of the week in the mountain resort of Burgenstock.

Iranian Foreign Minister Abbas Araghchi says there is major progress in talks with the U.S. over ending the war in Lebanon. Araghchi says that the establishment of a deconfliction cell in the Lebanon conflict is a first real test.

Iranian Foreign Minister claims Iran secured key concessions, including oil and petrochemical exports, wave off, lifting of blockade, release of some frozen assets, as well as launch of a major reconstruction and development plan for the country. Qatari Prime Minister posts a picture of him in discussion with Vice President of US J.D. Vance and Special Envoy Jared Kushner in Switzerland. The caption says, "Works continue."

Qatar says at least 54 people injured and 18 still missing after an explosion occurred in Ras Laffan Industrial Zone, which is home to the world's largest liquefied natural gas hub. Interior Ministry says that the blast was a result of a technical incident.

Russia's aviation authorities briefly closed Moscow's four airports after a flurry of drones were intercepted. Moscow's mayor claimed that 59 drones heading towards the city had been destroyed. UK Prime Minister Keir Starmer could reportedly set out plans to step down by December on Monday. The same day, his likely successor, Andy Burnham, is expected to be sworn in as a Member of Parliament.

Protests break out in Colombia after Trump-endorsed candidate Abelardo de la Estrella wins the presidential election. People in the country's third largest city burn American flags and clash with riot police. China imposes export controls on 10 U.S. firms involved in defense and rare earths mining. Beijing also bans public agencies from buying products from 46 American entities, including Lockheed Martin and Boeing's defense division. Weaker rupee, tighter visa rules and uncertain job prospects are forcing many Indian students to rethink their plans of studying abroad. Enrollments in top destinations like the US and UK are falling, while lower-cost European countries are gaining popularity.

Egypt earned first World Cup win in their history by defeating New Zealand 3-1, putting them on track to reach the knockout round for the first time. Mohamed Salah was among the top scorers.

The first round of high-level talks between the U.S. and Iran has concluded in Switzerland, and in a joint statement that's been issued by mediators Pakistan and Qatar, the talks between the U.S. and Iran were conducted in a positive and constructive atmosphere and encouraged progress towards a deal. The statement that said U.S. and Iran have agreed to establish a high-level committee to provide political oversight of the mediation. It added that the committee has agreed on a roadmap towards reaching a final deal within 60 days, while technical talks will continue in Switzerland for the rest of this week on all outstanding issues. Also, chief negotiators will report regularly to the high-level panel and lead working groups focused on nuclear issues, sanctions, and a monitoring and dispute resolution mechanism to ensure the effective implementation of the Memorandum of Understanding as well as other matters. The joint statement also noted that Washington and Tehran have agreed to establish a deconfliction cell with Lebanon to halt military operations and prevent further escalation. And all of this while Lebanon continues to be a major point of contention, Israel is

firm on its operations against Hezbollah camp, while Iran has refused to finalize a deal without peace in Lebanon. In fact, Donald Trump is now putting the blame on Lebanon impasse on Iran. The talks were held against the backdrop of Iran's announcement that it had closed the strategic Strait of Hormuz in response to Israeli attacks in Lebanon, a claim that has been disputed by the United States. In the talks on Sunday, US and Iran agreed to set up a communication line to avoid incidents in the Strait of Hormuz. In first reactions from the negotiators, Iranian Foreign Minister Abbas Araghchi said, "Tireless Pakistani and Qatari officials have delivered a major progress to end the Lebanon war." It was in a post to Next that Araghchi said that oil and petrochemical exports are waived, blockade lifted, some frozen assets released, and major reconstruction as well as development planned launched for Iran. US is yet to respond to the claims on part of the Iranian side. Shifting focus then, President Donald Trump has criticized NATO members while singling out Italian Prime Minister Giorgia Meloni for not joining efforts against what he described as Iran's very serious nuclear threat. The remarks by President come as first round of US and Iran talks in Switzerland concluded with discussions centered around key aspects of a potential nuclear agreement, among other issues. In a post on Truth Social, Trump said that the United States has defended Italy, but when called upon, the country is not standing with Washington or the wider international effort. US President's post came as his ties with the Italian Prime Minister soured in recent days following their meeting at the G7 summit in France. Meloni on Saturday dismissed Trump's criticism as constant, unprovoked attacks after Trump alleged that Meloni is doing poorly in Italy with her level of popularity. Trump even claimed that it may be because she turned down the US when it came to denying Tehran from obtaining or even developing a nuclear weapon. In a post on Instagram, Giorgia Meloni explicitly rejected Trump's claims and said that her popularity did not depend on her relationship with the US president. In fact, Meloni asked Trump to focus on his popularity instead and rejected Trump's criticism over the use of US military facilities in Italy, while adding they were governed by agreements that Rome had respected. The controversy stems from an interview that Trump gave to Italian television on the sidelines of the summit. Visuals from the event showed the two leaders seated together and engaged in a lengthy conversation. But according to a transcript that's been released by the channel, Trump claimed that he only agreed to the photo because he felt sorry for the Italian leader, saying that she begged for it. Meloni, however, countered his claim, saying that it was completely made up. India is set to host the BRICS National Security Advisors meet from today. This meeting will be chaired by India's National Security Advisor, Ajit Doval, and will include national security advisors or heads of delegation from BRICS member countries. During the meeting, they will also exchange views on the theme of non-traditional security challenges that confront the world today. The high-profile meet in New Delhi will be attended by Chinese Foreign Minister Wang Yi, along with Russian Security Chief Sergei Shoigu and top Iranian security officials as well. This will also mark Chinese Foreign Minister Wang Yi's first visit to India in nearly a year. Wang, who serves as Beijing's special representative for the India-China boundary talks, is expected to also hold bilateral discussions with NSA during the visit. The meeting comes as both sides look to stabilize and rebuild ties following years of diplomatic tensions. Wang Yi had skipped the BRICS foreign ministers' meet that was hosted by India last month. The ministers' meeting the schedule had clashed with President Trump's visit to Beijing, that is from 13th of May till the 15th. The Chinese foreign minister last visited India in August last year. It was during that trip he held separate meetings with NSA Ajit Doval and External Affairs Minister Dr. S. Jaishankar as well. Ahead of his visit, the Chinese Foreign Ministry briefed that the Chinese side will exchange views with other members of the bloc on the international security situation, major international and regional issues. However, a formal round of talks under the Special Representatives Mechanism is not expected during this visit.

0: The next meeting under the framework is scheduled to be held in China with the NSA, who last traveled in China in December 2024 for the last round of border talks. That was followed by Wang Yi's visit to India in August last year for the subsequent meeting under the same mechanism. In recent times, both India and China have undertaken a host of measures to ward off diplomatic tensions. Both sides even reached an understanding in October of 2024 to end a border standoff along the LAC that had lasted for over 4 years. Earlier this year, both the sides resumed direct flights and even revived the Kailash Mansarovar Yatra. India's naval power just got a major boost. Prime Minister Narendra Modi has commissioned 3 indigenously built warships in Kolkata that marks another milestone in India's push for defence self-reliance. From a stealth frigate armed with BrahMos missiles to an anti-submarine hunter and a high-tech survey vessel, these ships are designed to strengthen India's presence across the seas. 3 ships and 1 message, and that is India is ready to sail into the future of its own strength. Prime Minister Modi commissioned these vessels at Kolkata's port that showcased India's growing maritime muscle and defence manufacturing capabilities. The vessel INS Dunagiri, INS Sanshodhak and INS Agre are all designed and built in the country. Together, the 3 ships represent a powerful combination of combat strength, maritime awareness and coastal security. At a time when the Indian Ocean is becoming increasingly strategic, these platforms are expected to play a key role in safeguarding the country's maritime interests. Prime Minister Modi even said that the ships are proof that India no longer wants to remain merely a buyer in the global defence market.
1: Saathiyon, आज भारत रक्षा क्षेत्र में केवल खरीदार बनकर नहीं रहना चाहता। हमारी सैन्य शक्ति दुनिया के लिए बाजार नहीं बन सकती।
0: Leading the fleet is INS Dunagiri, which is a stealth frigate packed with advanced weapons and sensors. The vessel is armed with BrahMos missiles and modern air defense systems and massively boosts the Navy's combat capabilities. Next is INS Sanshodhak, which is India's latest survey vessel designed to map the oceans and collect crucial hydrographic data. Equipped with autonomous underwater vehicles, it strengthens maritime domain awareness. Completing the trio is INS Agre, which is built to detect and even neutralize underwater threats in shallow waters. Its advanced sonar systems and torpedoes make it a key asset against enemy submarines. For India, these aren't just new ships joining the fleet. These are symbols of a nation that is determined to design, build and defend on its own terms. And news from down south, at least 2 people were killed and 64 workers affected while 38 are still under clinical care after ammonia gas leak at a seafood processing unit in Tiruvallur district of Tamil Nadu. The rescue team comprising of 30 NDRF personnel from Chennai reached the location equipped with gas detection device to carry out emergency response operations. Rescue and mitigation efforts are continuing at the site, while Chief Minister Vijay has already constituted a 3-member committee to probe into the incident. Ammonia gas can be deadly if people are exposed to high concentrations, especially in closed places if the leak is large. Ammonia is a highly irritating and corrosive gas. It attacks the eyes, nose, throat and lungs. Severe exposure can even cause breathing failure, lung damage, suffocation and even death. Well, shifting focus to Maharashtra, the politics in the state is set to witness another major shake-up as 6 rebel or Shiv Sena UBT members of parliament are likely to join Chief Minister Eknath Shinde's Shiv Sena faction today. The political crisis nicknamed as Operation Tiger by BJP and Shinde is likely to further weaken Uddhav Thackeray's camp. as a rebel bloc is expected to reach two-thirds strength required to avoid disqualification under India's anti-defection law. Amid the growing rebellion within Shiv Sena UBT, Uddhav Thackeray has called an urgent meeting of party leaders at 2:30 p.m. local time at the party office. Thackeray is expected to address party legislators and lay out his strategy following the revolt by a section of party's Lok Sabha MPs. The meeting comes just days after a similar gathering on 17th of June, which was skipped by six MPs now believed to be part of rebel camp. The crisis deepened on Sunday when rebel MP Nagesh Patil and Om Prakash Raje publicly declared their support for Eknath Shinde. Maharashtra Chief Minister and BJP leader Devendra Fadnovis blamed Uddhav Thackeray for the crisis, saying that he had failed to learn from the past setbacks or introspect. Meanwhile, Eknath Shinde hails the developments as a success, declaring that Operation Tiger had achieved its objective. Thousands of yoga enthusiasts gathered in New York's iconic landmark to celebrate summer solstice, which is the longest day of the year in Northern Hemisphere. Take a look at those visuals.

0: Well, lead iconic Frank Sinatra's music is returning to spotlight, a new West End musical in London celebrates the legendary singer's journey from rising star to a global icon. In fact, more than just the songs, the production also explores the personal relationships that shaped his life. Sinatra the musical officially opens at London Theatre on 24th of June. The show traces Sinatra's early years and features over 20 of his biggest hits, including Come Fly With Me and That's Life. One for My Baby, his daughter Tina Sinatra says that the production offers a closer look at the man behind the fame. The story begins on New Year's Eve in 1942 when a young Sinatra performed at New York's Paramount Theatre and takes a major step towards stardom. As his career takes off, the musical also follows a strain on the marriage to Nancy and his high-profile romance with Hollywood star Ava Gardner. The production is directed by Kathleen Marshall with a live 17-piece orchestra that brings the music to life.
1: It's the intimacy of mom and dad and Ava entering into that, their lives. It is what I knew as I matured as a child. And I had a lot to say about it, but the truth is always, well, Dad would say myth is always better than truth. It's much more interesting. This is truth, and I think it's very interesting, and certainly the actors are, they embody people that I think people should meet, should know and understand, and that includes Ava, who was a great woman. They just made a mess together, the three of them. But
0: known for timeless songs like My Way and Strangers in the Night, Sinatra became one of the most influential voices in popular music decades after his passing in 1998. His music continues to connect with audiences across generations. With classic songs, personal stories, and a glimpse behind the legend, Sinatra the Musical aims to introduce an icon to a new generation, and for longtime fans, it offers a chance to revisit the voice that defined an era.

0: Well, Cape Verde's continued their dream World Cup campaign debut, with the tiny nation having held two-time champions Uruguay to a thrilling draw in Miami. Cape Verde came into match after holding Spain to a sure goalless draw in their opener. Before the game, Cape Verde's coach promised that his team would play without fear against the South Americans. And his men did just that. They took the lead after 21 minutes through a brilliant free kick from Kevin Pina. It was but the two-time winners responding. Arayo and Agustin Canabio scored late in the first half to give Uruguay a 2-1 lead. A determined Cape Verde side refused to surrender and gave everything in the second half and grabbed an equaliser in the 61st minute following a defensive error. Uruguay nearly snatched a winner, but Federico had a goal ruled out for offside. Both sides had further chances to win in its stoppage time, but neither could find the decisive third goal. Cape Verde goalkeeper produced another resilient display, with his mother cheering for him from the stands. Cape Verde, the third smallest nation by population to qualify for the World Cup, now has a realistic chance of qualifying for the knockouts. 63rd ranked Cape Verde nation will need to defeat Saudi Arabia in their final Group H match to reach the round of 32. Cape Verde fans celebrated their first ever World Cup goal and a second consecutive point outside the stadium, with supporters who were seen dancing and singing after the draw. They even said they were how proud they were of the team for its historic World Cup debut.
1: Amazing! We feel like we won, because this is the first time in the World Cup. We feel like this is a win for us. It's a win. We feel like we have to celebrate, because this is a win and we are happy!
2: Did you see the way after we got the ball, we were possessing, we were playing the beautiful game of football? There's never been a team like us. We have the most power. We have the most fuerza. They don't know about Cape Verde. They don't know about us, but now they do. Now we're on the map.
0: And just a quick reminder to our viewers, you can watch all 2026 FIFA World Cup matches on Z5. Tune in and catch all the action live on Z5. And that's all we had in this edition of our broadcast. But before we go, here's a look at climate stories making headlines from across the globe.

0: where darkness hides behind every corner. Where the truth is stranger than fiction. A show that dives deep into the stories which shock and mystify. The victims, the accused, and the sinister plot. Prime Crime is your front row seat to darkness.
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0: From the bustling trading floors of Wall Street

Hello and welcome to the West Asia Post. I am Ghadi Francis coming to you from Beirut, Lebanon, for a new episode of WEON's weekly show where we bring you all things new from the world's most volatile region. A lot has happened in West Asia this week. The news about an Iran-US deal changed the circumstances in almost every country in the region. We have a lot lined up for you in this episode. Let's take a look.

0: U.S. and Iran have inked a deal, and both sides have declared a victory. Iran says it has been victorious, and the United States say that they have achieved all their objectives. But the question is, why did Donald Trump agree to a deal that didn't solve many of Washington's concerns? Take a look.
1: The relationship between the U.S. and Iran has been defined by decades of hostility. Missile threats, regional conflicts, and fears over Iran's nuclear ambitions pushed Washington and Tehran towards dangerous war.

0: Now Donald Trump has chosen a different path, a deal with Iran that aims to stop a wider crisis and avoid a dangerous economic shock.
1: So the one thing I didn't want to see is I didn't want to see economic catastrophe. If you kept this going, that could have happened. But all I know is every time we talked about the possibility of peace, the stock market shot up like a rocket ship. It never went down.
0: The Trump administration repeatedly drew red lines, promising that nothing short of total capitulation would suffice. Yet behind the bravado, a chaotic scramble was unfolding in the shadows, culminating in a rushed agreement that has left both allies and fierce domestic supporters absolutely confused. Iran's biggest gains from the deal are economic relief and strategic breathing space. Sanctions pressure is eased, Iranian oil exports can recover, and Tehran gets access to frozen funds and reconstruction support. Politically, Iran emerges without giving up its missile program. Iran has agreed not to procure or develop a nuclear weapon, something it has never publicly declared. Both sides have agreed to deal with the enriched uranium Tehran already has. The mechanism is unclear. Iran also received a reconstruction plan worth around $300 million, with Gulf countries expected to play a major role in funding.
2: I mean, it's hard to talk about winners and losers, but it's also hard not to see Iran as the winner in this. I mean, it's used Hormuz to tremendous effect. I mean, we now have, you know, the U.S. coming in. It's going to give a waiver on Iran being able to export its oil. It's talking about removing all of the sanctions, not only just the U.S. sanctions, but also the U.N. sanctions, which is not part of President Trump's purview. And then also coming up with a $300 billion reconstruction fund.
0: For critics, the deal looks like a victory for Tehran. They argue Trump went to confrontation, demanding an end to Iran's nuclear program, missile capabilities, and regional influence. But the final agreement did not deliver those goals. Before the deal, the U.S. had sanctions pressure on Iran, and the Strait of Hormuz remained open. While some argue the new agreement changed little for Washington, but some say it's a win-win solution for all sides.
3: I believe that it is a win-win solution, a political solution for everybody. The United States gets to ensure that Iran will never produce nuclear weapons. At the same time, Iranians get some sanctions relief, which is good for their economy.
0: The power of the U.S. and Israeli militaries scored a series of tactical victories, but they were not enough to avoid a strategic defeat. The U.S.-Israel strategy of regime change hasn't taken place. The Iranian forces, Iranian government, and its regional allies are firmly standing behind the new supreme leader.
4: This memorandum is a real victory for Iran. Anyone who stubbornly refuses to see this reality is looking neither through the lens of fairness, nor through the lens of truth, nor through the lens of reality.
0: While both Iran and the U.S. are celebrating the deal, some in Israel are fuming. Vice President Vance lashed out at Israeli critics of the Iran deal, saying Donald Trump was Israel's only ally left in the world.
5: What I will say, and this does bother me, is that you've seen people within Bibi's cabinet who have come out and attacked the deal, and in some ways very personally attacked the President of the United States. And I guess my message to them would be twofold. Number one, Donald J. Trump is the only head of state in the entire world who is sympathetic to the nation of Israel at this moment in time. And he happens to be the head of state of the world superpower. If I was in the cabinet of the Israeli government, I might not be attacking the only powerful ally that I have anywhere left in the entire world.
0: Israeli forces are continuing to engage with Hezbollah. Israel again bombarded Lebanon, drawing Iran's ire and concerns from U.S. The biggest question now is whether the deal creates lasting stability or simply pauses the conflict. The human cost is already clear. Thousands have been killed, many of them civilians, in Iran and Lebanon. The damages are in billions of dollars.

0: After years of confrontation, Washington and Tehran are now testing whether diplomacy can succeed where threats failed. The Iran deal is not just about one agreement. It is about a bigger choice: continue confrontation or accept a risky compromise to prevent a larger crisis.
1: The question now is not whether the U.S.-Iran deal will be signed. It's whether Benjamin Netanyahu, the Israeli prime minister, would allow it. Benjamin Netanyahu has a history of derailing such agreements and opposing any agreement with Iran. But this time, the man behind it is his closest political ally, Donald Trump. So, will Netanyahu torpedo the whole agreement? Or will it just work this time? Listen in.
2: For Benjamin Netanyahu, the war with Iran may be ending, but the battle over its outcome is just beginning. Benjamin Netanyahu has warned US President Donald Trump that Israel would not be bound by the agreement reached between the US and Iran. The agreement, which also includes provisions on ending the war in Lebanon.
3: For decades, I have been fighting Iran's efforts to acquire nuclear weapons. I can define this as my life's mission. I have upheld it until now, and I will uphold it in the future as well. With or without a deal, Iran will not have nuclear weapons. Not today, and not tomorrow. As long as I am Prime Minister of Israel, this will not happen.
2: The emerging U.S.-Iran understanding has created a dilemma for the Israeli Prime Minister. On one hand, he remains deeply skeptical of any deal that fails to immediately address Iran's nuclear program and ballistic missile capabilities. On the other is Israel's most powerful ally, the United States. The deal represents exactly the kind of outcome Israeli officials have been warning against. It could lead to sanctions relief for Tehran, the reopening of the Strait of Hormuz, and a reduction in economic pressure on the Iranian regime. This without securing all of Israel's stated war objectives. So far, Netanyahu has chosen restraint. Unlike his open campaign against the 2015 Iran nuclear deal, he has avoided a direct public clash with Trump. But his comments suggest clear discomfort.
4: So long as President Trump is fixed on reaching a nuclear agreement, and so long as Israel feels that the terms of that agreement or the breadth of that agreement is insufficient from its perspective in terms of Israeli security, there will be a lot of tension. However, Mr. Netanyahu doesn't have anywhere else to go. He's very unpopular throughout the world. America is by far Israel's strongest and most important and most reliable ally.
2: Behind the scenes, reports indicate he's seeking to shape the final terms of any agreement and ensure Israel's security concerns are taken into account before a comprehensive deal is reached. The pressure is also coming from home. Members of his own coalition have branded the understanding a dangerous deal, while opposition leaders have accused the government of failing to secure a strategic victory after months of conflict. Now, Netanyahu has to make tough choices, either to agree to the US-Iran deal or continue to resist it, earning Trump's wrath.
1: Israel is still bombarding Lebanon day and night. Despite the fact that the U.S.-Iran deal included Lebanon and said stopping all attacks on all war fronts, Israel is disregarding that. It is continuing the bombings despite the very ongoing pressure to stop all its military operations. Take a look.
5: Hopes of calm along the Israel-Lebanon front have been tested just hours after US and Iran formalized an interim agreement to end their war and reduce tensions across the region. Lebanon's National News Agency reported that an Israeli drone strike targeted a vehicle in southern Lebanon, killing two people. In a separate attack, another person was killed in the town of Zabadeh.

0: Residents of southern Lebanon have expressed doubts that the fighting will end anytime soon, citing the continued presence of Israeli forces and its ongoing military operations.
1: We hope there will be an agreement that preserves the citizens' dignity and their livelihood, and for people to return to the border areas. But this situation is very difficult, and our days, I don't know how we will get by with them. I am 70 years old. 70 years old, what do I have left? And those I brought into life, my children, how are they going to live?
2: Of course, Israel does not commit. Of course, 100%. Israel does not commit. And they have never abided. We saw what they did in Gaza. The whole world gathered for an agreement in Gaza. And they are still bombing them. They still are. And on our border, it is still active. It doesn't quiet down. I compare Israel and Hezbollah. I compare them to Tom and Jerry. They don't stop. They don't stop.
0: Israeli Defense Forces have released a map showing its current deployment inside southern Lebanon, extending approximately 10 kilometers beyond the international border along what Israel calls the Yellow Line. The disputed area, which Israel claims as a buffer zone for security, includes waters associated with Lebanon's Qana gas project, a key energy asset whose exploration rights were recognized under the maritime deal. Within Israel, the country's Prime Minister Benjamin Netanyahu is reportedly facing pressure from members of his own Likud party to resist international calls for a withdrawal from southern Lebanon. On the ground, while the intensity of Israel's bombing campaign has decreased in recent days, drone strikes and cross-border attacks continue.
1: We want to know. They should give us official information, not every 5 minutes coming out with a new decision and new words. Iran and the Americans are done. Fine. In Lebanon, it's not over yet.
0: Hezbollah, on its part, has congratulated Iran, calling the deal with US a victory, and asserts that the deal will serve as a source of greater strategic leverage.
3: The ceiling of negotiations with the Israeli enemy is reciprocal security. There is no other ceiling, and any plan under the banner of disarmament shall not pass.
0: The Lebanese group has responded to Israeli operations with its own attacks, insisting that it will not accept a one-sided ceasefire or discuss disarmament while Israeli forces remain inside Lebanese territory and continue to bombard cities. As diplomatic efforts continue, the situation on the ground suggests that the path to a lasting ceasefire between Israel and Lebanon remains far from certain.
4: The news from Gaza have faded from the global headlines, but on the ground, the crisis is just deepening. From fresh strikes claiming more lives to worsening conditions in displacement camps, Palestinians are now facing war, displacement, and heat. Take a look.
5: Once again filled the streets of central Gaza. Palestinians in Nusayrat bid farewell to two brothers killed in an Israeli strike near a residential building. The Israeli military has not commented on the incident.
6: The lie of the truce that we believed and the entire world believed has become a cover for committing crimes against our people, the vulnerable, the displaced, and the oppressed. This is a lie that has no use.
5: The deaths come as a US-brokered ceasefire fails to end the bloodshed. Gaza health officials say more than 990 people have been killed in Israeli strikes since the truce took effect in October 2025. Israel, meanwhile, says four of its soldiers have been killed by militants during the same

0: in period. On the ground, residents say Israeli forces have expanded areas under their control in parts of Khan Yunis and Rafah. In Gaza City, tanks pushed deeper into residential areas, forcing more families to flee. Footage showed boundary markers moved closer to homes, leaving residents fearing further displacement.
1: I swear we don't know where to go. We are getting our furniture out. We don't know where to go. We don't know where to go. We have nowhere to go. We were staying through the strikes and we were getting by, but now we can't handle it anymore. We can't. We have young people, children, and people with amputated legs.
0: For most of Gaza's 2.1 million people, escape is no longer an option. Nearly the entire population has now been displaced many times and now lives in a narrow coastal strip filled with makeshift shelters and damaged buildings. Gazans are not only facing Israeli strikes and hunger, but as summer temperatures rise, humanitarian agencies are warning of a growing health emergency. Most Gazans remain cramped into overcrowded tent camps made of plastic sheets and fabric. Aid workers say these shelters trap heat, offer little ventilation, and have become breeding grounds for parasites, rodents, and infectious diseases. Medical teams are reporting a surge in heat exhaustion, dehydration, and skin infections, especially among children. At the same time, mounting garbage, contaminated water, and the collapse of most of Gaza's water and sanitation networks are increasing the risk of disease outbreaks.
2: I went and dug on the beach, even though it was very, very close, almost 10 meters from the sea. I expected to find 100% salt water, but thank God I dug 4 meters deep underground, and this turned out to be a miracle from God Almighty. God blessed us with fresh water, water suitable for all daily uses.
0: The United Nations Relief Agency has warned that the crisis could worsen further if military operations expand and more people are forced to flee.
3: Turkey is not only a major nation on the southern flank of the NATO, now it is emerging as a major global arms export nation. With Europe really trying to rearm as the Ukraine war continues, Turkey is playing a major role. Listen in.
4: Turkey's defense industry is having a moment. Once dependent on foreign suppliers for critical military hardware, the country has transformed itself into a global arms exporter with a rapidly expanding reach. Turkish weapons, particularly its combat drones, are now being sold to dozens of countries across multiple continents. As the war in Ukraine reshapes Europe's security calculations, many NATO members are looking for ways to strengthen their defense capabilities. That has created an opening for Turkish manufacturers. Analysts say modern conflicts are no longer just about advanced weapon systems. They are also about the ability to produce, replace, and sustain those systems at scale. And that is an area where Turkey has been building credibility. Defense exports have surged in recent years, with Europe and North America emerging as important growth markets. Beyond drones, Turkey is pushing into more ambitious projects, including fighter jets, warships, air defense systems, and armored vehicles. The government now wants to double defense exports over the next 2 years, viewing the industry as both a strategic asset and a major economic driver. Turkey is not alone.

0: region, Israeli defense export has risen to an all-time high for the fifth consecutive year, with $19.2 billion in 2025. Next month's NATO summit from July 7th to 8th in Ankara is expected to serve as a showcase for those ambitions. Turkish officials hope the gathering of alliance leaders will help open doors to new partnerships, joint production agreements, and greater access to Western defense markets.
1: A group of volunteers in Gaza is striving to rescue remnants of artifacts. They gather them from heritage sites that were struck by the Israelis. Their headquarters is a tent in southern Gaza. We bring you the report.
2: Inside a tent in southern Gaza, a different kind of rescue mission is underway. Volunteers carefully clean, catalog, and store artifacts recovered from across the war-torn territory.
3: We stored these artifacts inside a tent because there are no museums, warehouses, or restoration labs left in Gaza. All have been destroyed. Even the museum in Al-Karara was completely destroyed. So we moved the pieces to a safer area in Al-Mawasi and preserved them inside this museum tent.
2: The initiative, known as Heritage Guardians, was created to protect the remnants of Gaza's history as conflict continues to damage cultural and archaeological sites. With museums, storage facilities and restoration centers destroyed or rendered inoperable, the team has turned a simple tent into a temporary sanctuary for thousands of historical objects.
4: We travel to damaged locations to rescue these artifacts, then organize them into a digital archive. The team has made tremendous efforts to recover these pieces from beneath the rubble of targeted sites.
2: The collection includes ancient pottery, traditional Palestinian embroidery, household items, and archaeological pieces that span centuries of the region's history. The team is also recording the stories, historical context, and cultural significance behind each artifact, creating a detailed record of Gaza's past for future generations. So far, nearly 3,000 artifacts have been recovered and preserved. The work comes as concerns grow over the impact of the war on Palestinian heritage.
1: That's all we have for you on this episode of the West Asia Post. I will see you next week with a brand new lineup, always bringing you news, updates, and ground reports from West Asia. I'm your host, Ghadi Francis, signing off from Lebanon. For more global news, keep on watching we on World is One.

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2: Campaigns, elections, alliances, controversies, and power play. 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A dedicated show with varied perspectives, expert take, citizens' voices, detailed ground reports, and in-depth coverage from political corridors of the world. 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
9: We're going.

Welcome and thanks for staying with us. We're watching Beyond for this one, and this is Newspoint with me, Jyotsna Kumar. Let's begin with the headlines. The first round of talks between high-ranking U.S. and Iranian officials in Switzerland has ended. Both sides have agreed to a roadmap towards a final deal within 60 days, as technical talks will continue for the rest of the week in the mountain resort.

Iran's foreign minister Abbas Araghchi says there is a major progress in talks with the U.S. over ending the war in Lebanon. Araghchi says the establishment of a deconfliction cell in the Lebanon conflict is a first real test.

Abbas Araghchi claims Iran secured key concessions, including oil and petrochemical exports, waive-off, lifting of blockade, release of some frozen assets, and launch of a major reconstruction and development plan for the country. Ukraine's deputy prime minister says Russian drones set fire to a cargo vessel headed to Ukraine, killing one of its crew. The deceased crew member was a citizen of Egypt, while eight sailors, including citizens of Turkey and India, had to flee on a life raft. British Prime Minister Keir Starmer could reportedly set out plans to step down by September. On Monday, the same day his likely successor, Andy Burnham, is expected to be sworn in as a member of parliament. Shipping through the Strait of Hormuz has slowed after Iran announced another closure of the key oil route. The move is raising fresh concerns over global energy supplies and pushing oil prices higher amid renewed market uncertainty. Egypt earned first World Cup win in their history by beating New Zealand 3-1, putting them on track to reach the knockout round for the first time. Mohamed Salah was among the scorers.

0: And U.S. President Donald Trump has criticized NATO members, singling out Italian Prime Minister Giorgia Meloni for not joining efforts against what he described as Iran's very serious nuclear threat. The remarks comes as first round of U.S.-Iran talks in Switzerland concluded with discussions on key aspects of a potential nuclear agreement, among other issues. In a post on Truth Social, Trump said that the United States has defended Italy, but when called upon, the country is not standing with Washington or the wider international effort. The U.S. president's post came as his ties with Italian prime minister soured in recent days. Following their meeting at the G7 summit in France, Meloni on Saturday dismissed Trump's criticism as constant, unprovoked attacks after he alleged that Meloni is doing poorly in Italy with her level of popularity. Now, he had claimed that it may be because she turned down the U.S. when it came to denying Tehran from obtaining or developing a nuclear weapon. In a post on Instagram, Meloni explicitly rejected Trump's claims and said that her popularity did not depend on her relationship with the U.S. president. She asked him to focus on his popularity instead. She also rejected Trump's criticism over the use of U.S. military facilities in Italy, saying they were governed by agreements that Rome had respected. The controversy stems from an interview Trump gave to Italian television channel on the sidelines of the summit. Now, visuals from the event show the two leaders seated together and engaged in a lengthy conversation. But according to a transcript released by the channel, Trump claimed he only agreed to the photo because he felt sorry for the Italian leader, saying she begged for it. Meloni, however, countered his claim, saying that it was completely made up. All right, moving on to other global news. The first round of high-level talks between the U.S. and Iran has concluded in Switzerland, according to a statement issued by mediators Pakistan and Qatar. The talks between the U.S. and Iran were conducted in a positive and constructive atmosphere, and encouraging progress was made. The statement said that the U.S. and Iran have agreed to establish a high-level committee to provide political oversight of the mediation. It added that the committee has agreed on a roadmap towards reaching a final deal within 60 days, while technical talks will continue in Switzerland for the rest of this week on all outstanding issues. Chief negotiators will report regularly to the high-level committee and lead working groups focused on nuclear issues, sanctions, and a monitoring and dispute resolution mechanism to ensure the effective implementation of the Memorandum of Understanding, as well as other matters. The statement also noted that Washington and Tehran have agreed to establish a deconfliction cell with Lebanon to halt military operations and prevent further escalation. Lebanon continues to be a major point of contention. Israel is firm on its operations against Hezbollah, while Iran has refused to finalize a deal without peace in Lebanon. And Donald Trump is now putting the blame of Lebanon impasse on Iran. The talks were held against the backdrop of Iran's announcement that it had closed the strategic Strait of Hormuz in response to Israeli attacks in Lebanon, a claim that has been disputed by the United States. Now, in the talks on Sunday, U.S. and Iran agreed to set up a communication line to avoid incidents in the Strait of Hormuz. In first reactions from negotiators, Iranian Foreign Minister Abbas Araghchi said tireless Pakistani and Qatari have delivered a major progress to end Lebanon war. In a post on X, Araghchi said, and I'm quoting, oil and petrochemical exports are waived, blockade lifted, some frozen assets released, and major reconstruction and development plans launched for Iran. The U.S. is yet to respond to the claims. Now, over 50 have been injured. 18 others are missing after an explosion in Qatar's Ras Laffan industrial zone. The explosion occurred late on Sunday night, with witness reporting a loud boom along with a plume of smoke rising from the area. And according to Qatar's Interior Ministry, the explosion occurred due to operational incident due to a technical malfunction. The blast occurred during the startup of operations at Ras Laffan Industrial City, which resulted in an explosion and fire at Barzan local gas supply facility. The ministry has cleared that there is no leak posing threat to public safety. The facility had already been badly damaged in recent war between the U.S., Israel, and Iran. Iranian attacks during the war targeted Gulf energy infrastructure, including Ras Laffan, forcing Qatar to halt gas production. Qatar is one of the world's leading LNG producers alongside the U.S., Australia, and Russia. The country's energy minister, Saad Al-Kabi, said in March that the attacks were expected to cut LNG export capacity by 17% and take 3 to 5 years to repair. Well, Britain may get a new prime minister by September. Prime Minister Keir Starmer is reportedly discussing a plan to hand over the Labour leadership to challenger Andy Burnham. And reports in the British media say that Starmer may announce his timetable for departure this week, with one report saying it could happen as early as Monday. In this case, Burnham could ascend to the premiership without a leadership contest, with some even calling it a coronation. But any such deal would be dependent on Burnham also securing an agreement with former Minister West Reading, who has made it clear that he wants to run for the leadership as well. Now, if Burnham succeeds, he will be the 7th British Prime Minister in a decade and 5th in less than 5 years. Well, The Independent reported that Starmer has been given a deadline to make an announcement on his departure before Tuesday morning's cabinet meeting. If he does not announce a timetable to depart Downing Street, the Prime Minister could be hit with a wave of ministerial resignations. More than 100 Labour members of Parliament have already publicly told Starmer that his time is up. According to The Observer, Starmer will not suddenly resign from number 10 to leave the leadership vacuum. He views stepping down in a controlled and responsible manner as the best way to serve both the country and the Labour Party. The report also cited close associates of UK Prime Minister suggesting that Starmer drew the conclusion that there wasn't any support left for him to continue. However, the speculation of his resignation have been played down by Business Minister Peter Kyle. Kyle said he has no reason to think Starmer will resign on Monday, but confirmed that he is thinking about the political realities of the day. Meanwhile, U.S. President Donald Trump has taken a shot at Starmer. In a new Truth Social post, Trump said that the prime minister had failed badly. Trump predicted that Starmer will resign as prime minister, claiming the British leader failed badly on two very important subjects: immigration and energy. Meanwhile, Andy Burnham will be sworn in as a member of parliament on Monday and is due to meet the prime minister thereafter. His supporters claim to have over 200 Labour MPs backing him. A source said that the meeting would clarify matters for the leaders. Now, Colombia has elected a new president after a nail-biting runoff vote. Abelardo de la Espria, a Donald Trump-backed candidate, edged past leftist rival Ivan Cepeda in one of the tightest presidential races in the country's recent history. The far-right candidate won 49.65% of the vote. Meanwhile, his opponent, Cepeda, trailed at 48.7%. Espria signals a decisive shift to the right after 4 years of leftist rule under former President Gustavo Petro. Constitutionally barred from seeking a second term, Petro had backed Cepeda. The 47-year-old U.S. Colombian national, Espria, who has branded himself as a political outsider and adopted the nickname Tiger, is a millionaire attorney and businessman. And during a presidential campaign that was marred by guerrilla bomb attacks, hundreds of threats against candidates, he had campaigned on promises to restore security and strengthen state authority. He had vowed that he would immediately end peace talks with dissident rebel groups that rejected the 2016 peace accord and instead launch a 90-day U.S.-backed military offensive against them. And following his victory, Espria said that he had received a congratulatory phone call from U.S. President Donald Trump, adding that Trump has extended his support and recognized his win. Supporters of Espria took to the streets in celebration after his narrow election victory. Cheering crowds waved flags, honked horns, and marked the triumph of the far-right candidate.
1: Thank you. Estos próximos cuatro años.
2: These next 4 years are full of hope for the Colombian people because we have found a person who has a managerial vocation for the country, a person who knows how to run companies and who will do the same with our country, not only for the followers of Abelardo de la Estrella, but also for all the Colombian people, because he will be the president of all Colombians.
1: Los seguidores de Abelardo de la Estrella.
0: Well, climate change is an inevitable reality now. Temperatures are soaring around the world, engulfing the globe into a heat trap. Europe is no different. The entire continent is sweating through a new heat wave, and experts say the worst is still yet to come. An extreme heat warning has been issued across parts of the UK. Water safety experts are urging people to take care when cooling off in rivers, lakes, and coastal water. On the other hand, about a third of France is under the heat red alert, and temperatures are expected to reach 40 degrees Celsius in some areas. In a country where air conditioning is not widespread, the forecast for coming days is even hotter.
3: First of all, it's fun. But indeed, with this heat, it's the only way to have fun while going out. So, the water is perfect. It's the ideal temperature. And so we're very happy that we can swim today indeed.
0: And simultaneously, Spain too kicked off the summer with large parts of the country on heat alert due to temperatures expected to hover around 40 degrees Celsius, even in the interiors of the country, which are supposed to be cooler. In the capital, Madrid, tourists and locals sought shade, cold drinks and ice cream to keep cool.
4: Madrid today is very, very hot. It's almost 40 degrees, but it's beautiful. So just come to Madrid and it doesn't matter about the hot weather.
0: More than 200,000 people across Europe have died from heat-related causes over the last 4 years. And WHO says most of the fatalities were preventable. More above-average temperatures are expected this summer, which can cause heat exhaustion and life-threatening heat stroke. And we'll move into Maharashtra politics is set to witness another major shakeup. Six rebel Shiv Sena UBT members of the parliament are likely to join Deputy Chief Minister Eknath Shinde Shiv Sena faction today. The political crisis, nicknamed as Operation Tiger by the BJP and Shinde, is likely to further weaken Uddhav Thackeray's camp, as the rebel bloc is expected to reach two-thirds strength required to avoid disqualification under India's anti-defection law. Amid the growing rebellion within Shiv Sena UBT, Uddhav Thackeray has called an urgent meeting of the party leaders at about 2:30 p.m. local time on Monday at the party office. Thackeray is expected to address party legislators and lay out his strategy following the revolt by the section of party's Lok Sabha MPs. Meeting comes just days after a similar gathering on 17th of June, which was skipped by six MPs, now believed to be part of the rebel camp. The crisis deepened on Sunday when rebel MPs Nagesh Patil Ashtekar and Om Prakash Raje Nimbalkar publicly declared their support for Eknath Shinde. Maharashtra Chief Minister and BJP leader Devendra Fadnavis blamed Uddhav Thackeray for the crisis, saying that he had failed to learn from past setbacks or introspect. Meanwhile, Eknath Shinde hailed the developments as a success, declaring that Operation Tiger had achieved its objectives. Well, next up, let's take a look at some other stories making headlines across India at this hour. A special investigation team, SIT, probe the alleged embezzlement of donation funds at the Ram Temple is expected to submit its preliminary report to UPCM Yogi Adityanath today. According to officials, around 150 suspects were

identified during the six-day probe, with actions likely against 25 individuals. And the investigation also scrutinized allegations that nearly 71 acres of land were purchased at prices 500% to 800% above market rates. Former BJP Tamil Nadu President K. Annamalai has urged the state government to conduct a comprehensive investigation into the ammonia gas leak at a prawn farm that claimed five lives. Annamalai called the incident tragic and demanded strict action against those responsible if safety violations were uncovered. The leak reportedly originated from a seafood processing unit and affected dozens of workers. Many of them suffered breathing difficulties, while others experienced bleeding from their mouth and nose. Heavy rainfall lashed Mumbai this morning, ending weeks of largely dry weather and bringing relief from humid conditions. The city recorded an average of 17 mm of rain between 6 a.m. and 7 a.m. local time, while the western suburbs received 10 mm. The downpour was accompanied by thunderstorms, lightning and gusty winds, and was mainly concentrated in South Mumbai and parts of western suburbs. And according to the Met Department, the southwest monsoon is expected to advance over Mumbai soon. India saw its biggest surge in VPN downloads this year after the government temporarily restricted Telegram on June 16 over NEET exam-related fraud content. The Telegram restriction also led users to seek alternative messaging platforms. And according to app figures, Telegram's main app downloads dropped dramatically from about 125,000 daily downloads to just 38 on 17th of June. A fatal accident on the sets of Sanjay Leela Bhansali's film Love and War has sparked serious concerns regarding safety standards and working hours in the Indian film industry. Anachandathari Yadav, a 42-year-old carpenter and technician, died after suffering from electrocution. The incident occurred at the Royal Palm Studio in Goregaon East, where filming was underway. Initial reports indicate that a short circuit may have caused the fatal shock. Following the tragic loss, Bhansali production stepped forward to offer 40 lakh rupees in financial support to Yadav's grieving family, and that is nearly $40,000. However, film industry worker unions are pushing for increased assistance and systematic changes. The Federation of Western India Cine Employees and the Film Studios Setting and Allied Mazdoor Union are demanding the compensation to be raised to 50 lakh. That's about $50,000. The union cite the young age of Yadav's children and their future educational needs as a primary reason for the demand. And additionally, union leaders have formally requested that the production house take responsibility for the children's education and provide an employment opportunity for Yadav's wife. The incident has blown the lid off the working conditions frequently endured by crew members on the large-scale Bollywood sets. In response to these grueling conditions, industry leaders are now demanding immediate reforms. Unions are insisting on enforcing standardized 8 to 10 hour shifts, warning that extreme physical exhaustion severely compromises workplace safety. Furthermore, Ashok Pandit, chief advisor of the FWICE, has urged government authorities and production studios to conduct regular mandatory audits of electrical wiring, cabling, and structural integrity on all film sets. Now, Love and War is a high-budget emotional saga directed by Bhansali. It features an A-list cast that includes Ranbir Kapoor, Alia Bhatt, and Vicky Kaushal. Reports suggest that Bhatt was present at the film city location, shooting her sequences around the time of the incident. The film is slated for release on 21st of January 2027, right before Republic Day. While production continues, the tragedy has cast a somber shadow over the project.

in the Football World Cup. Iran held Belgium to a draw on Sunday to preserve their unbeaten start to the tournament. Well, first time Cape Verde produced another impressive display to earn a draw against Uruguay. Spain, meanwhile, got their World Cup campaign back on track with a commanding 4-0 victory over Saudi Arabia. Spain, the European champions, responded strongly after being held to a surprise goalless draw by Cape Verde in their opening match last week, with teenage sensation Lamine Yamal making his first start in 2 months after recovering from a hamstring injury. Spain came out firing and immediately put the Saudis under pressure. Yamal opened the scoring before Mikel Oyarzabal struck twice in quick succession, giving Spain a 3-0 lead inside the opening 24 minutes. Spain added a fourth goal 4 minutes into the second half when Marc Cucurella's effort was saved by the Saudi goalkeeper but rebounded off a defender and into the net. The victory moved Spain to the top of the Group H with 4 points from 2 matches. Cape Verde, meanwhile, built on their draw with Spain by claiming another valuable point in a thrilling 2-2 draw with Uruguay in Miami. Before the match, Cape Verde coach had vowed that his side would play without fear, and the island nation lived up to that promise by taking the lead through a superb Kevin Pena free kick in the 21st minute. Maxi Araujo and Augustin Canabio appeared to have turned the game around for Uruguay, scoring late in the first half to give the two-time World Cup champions a 2-1 advantage. But Cape Verde refused to back down and found an equalizer in the 61st minute through Helio Varela. Uruguay poured forward in search of a winner, but Cape Verde goalkeeper was Zina, who starred in the draw with Spain, produced another resilient display to help his side hold on for a point. In Group G, Iran picked up their second point of the tournament with a 0-0 draw against Belgium in Los Angeles. Belgium, meanwhile, are still searching for the first victory of the competition. The Red Devils also drew with Egypt in their opening match, finished with 10 men and could not break down the disciplined Iranian defense despite controlling possession for long periods. Iran's Mehdi Taremi thought he had given his side the lead from a well-worked first half free kick, but the goal was disallowed following a VAR review. Belgium's Nathan Ngoy was sent off in the second half after bringing down Taremi following a misplaced back pass. The result means every match played so far in Group G has ended in a draw. A member of Los Angeles' large Persian exile committee gathered outside the stadium to protest against Iran's hardline government. Inside the venue, Iran's national anthem was met with boos and whistles once again, in contrast to the warm reception given to the players themselves, who were loudly cheered by supporters. Well, that's all NewsPoint, but before we let you go, just a reminder to our viewers in India that you can watch all the 2026 FIFA World Cup matches on Z5. Tune in and catch all the action live. Thanks for watching.

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0: From the bustling trading floors of Wall Street to the vibrant exchanges of Asian stock markets, We on breaks it down for you to make sense of what's happening. As we reveal the key factors behind events, strategic battles,

0: 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We bring you all of this and more on World Business Watch.
1: Campaigns, elections, alliances, controversies, and power play. 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
5: The earth is sending distress signals. 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
6: Where darkness hides behind every corner. Where the truth is strangest.

Thanks for staying with us. You're watching Beyond World is One. I'm Adhya Juneja, and this is Speed News. Let's start with all the stories making headlines today. The first round of talks between high-ranking US and Iranian officials in Switzerland has ended. Technical talks will continue for the rest of the week in the mountain resort of Bürgenstock. According to a joint statement issued by mediators Pakistan and Qatar, the talks between the US and Iran were conducted in a positive and constructive atmosphere, and encouraging progress was made. The two sides have agreed on a roadmap towards reaching a final deal within 60 days, while technical talks will continue in Switzerland for the rest of this week on all outstanding issues. Iran's Foreign Minister Abbas Araghchi said that the US-Iran talks on peace deal have delivered major progress to end the war in Lebanon. In high-level negotiations in Switzerland, Iran and the United States has also agreed to create a deconfliction cell to address the fighting in Lebanon. Abbas Araghchi hailed major progress in the negotiations. Araghchi claimed Iran secured key concessions, including reopening of oil and petrochemical exports, lifting of the blockade, release of some frozen assets, and launch of a major reconstruction and development plan for the country. Qatar's largest gas plant was rocked with a massive explosion. Well, the explosion occurred at Qatar's Ras Laffan factory. At least 54 people were injured and 18 are still missing. The explosion happened late at night, with witnesses reporting a loud boom along with a fire plume lighting the night sky. Interior Ministry says that the blast was the result of a technical incident. And according to the Interior Ministry of Qatar, the explosion occurred due to operational incident, which happened due to a technical malfunction causing fire at the areas of Barzan gas plant.

Ebola cases have surpassed 1,000 in the Democratic Republic of the Congo. According to Congo's National Public Health Institute, at least 78 nurses, doctors, and other healthcare workers have become ill and 18 have died during the epidemic. Many of the infections have occurred in ordinary clinics and hospitals rather than specialized Ebola treatment centers. Russian authorities briefly suspended operations at four Moscow area airports after air defenses intercepted nearly 60 drones approaching the capital. Flight services later resumed while Crimea introduced tighter security measures, including event cancellations and fuel restrictions amid ongoing concerns over drone attacks.

Trump-backed candidate wins Colombia presidential polls. Colombia has elected a new president after a nail-biting runoff vote. Eduardo de la Estrella, a Donald Trump-backed candidate, edged past a leftist rival, Ivan Cepeda, in one of the tightest presidential races in country's recent history. The far-right candidate won 49.65% of the votes. Meanwhile, his opponent Cepeda trailed at 48.7%. Estrella's win signals a decisive shift to the right after 4 years of leftist rule under former President Gustavo Petro. The 47-year-old U.S.-Colombian national Estrella, who has branded himself as a political outsider and adopted the nickname Tiger, is a millionaire attorney and businessman. U.S. President Donald Trump has criticized NATO members, signaling out Italian Prime Minister Giorgia Meloni for not joining efforts against what he described as Iran's very serious nuclear threat. In a post on Truth Social, Trump said the United States has defended Italy, but when called upon, the country is not standing with Washington or the wider international effort. Trump's post came as his ties with the Italian Prime Minister soured in recent days following their meeting at the G7 summit in France. U.S. President Donald Trump joins the list of leaders calling on Keir Starmer's resignation. According to a report by UK newspaper Observer, Starmer has reached the conclusion that his position was no longer tenable after speaking to cabinet ministers, advisers, donors and trade union leaders. It said that Starmer spent the week discussing his next course of action after rival Andy Burnham's triumphant return to Westminster in by-elections. The report also said that before his departure from 10 Downing Street, Starmer will set out a timetable for a systematic exit. It cited senior Labour sources who suggested that a clear statement from Starmer could come as early as Monday. Three men died after a plane that took off from Ocean City, New Jersey, crashed in Maryland. Public safety officials in the county got an alert about the crash around 11:45 p.m. local time, prompting a search by several local fire and police departments. Police said police found the plane on Sunday morning near a residential area off of Scarlet Oak County, Court in Bowie, Maryland. While the victims who were all pronounced dead at the scene, investigators believe the aircraft belongs to a local flight school in Montgomery County, Maryland, and say the people might have been on a training flight. The National Transportation Safety Board and Federal Aviation Administration have begun investigation into the plane crash incident. The U.S. Southern Command announced that U.S. carried out a strike on a suspected drug trafficking vessel, killing two narco-terrorists. While the statement by the U.S. Southcom said two male narco-terrorists were killed during this action and there were six male survivors. Following the engagement, U.S. Southcom immediately notified U.S. Coast Guard to activate the search and rescue system for the survivors. No U.S. military forces were harmed. In Bangladesh, two more people have died of dengue in a single day, bringing the total number of deaths from the mosquito-borne disease this month to four. 220 more patients were hospitalized with the viral fever in the last 24 hours, raising the total infections to 4,900. The two dengue patients who died in the previous 24 hours are both women. The Director General of Health Services said the death toll from dengue this year has reached nine. India will host the BRICS National Security Advisors meeting from today. Well, the meeting will be chaired by India's National Security Advisor Ajit Doval and will include National Security Advisors or heads of delegation from BRICS member countries.
Now, during the meeting, they will exchange views on the theme of non-traditional security challenges confronting the world today. The high-profile meet in New Delhi will be attended by Chinese Foreign Minister Wang Yi, along with Russian Security Chief Sergei Shoigu and top Iranian security officials. Well, this will mark Chinese Foreign Minister Wang Yi's first visit to India in nearly a year. Wang Yi, who also serves as Beijing's special representative for the India-China boundary talks, is expected to hold bilateral discussions with NSA Ajit Doval during the visit. Now, the meeting comes as both sides look to stabilize and rebuild ties following years of diplomatic tensions. In Maharashtra, six rebel Shiv Sena UBT members of parliament are likely to join Deputy Chief Minister Eknath Shinde's Shiv Sena faction today. The political crisis, nicknamed as Operation Tiger by BJP and Shinde, is likely to further weaken Uddhav Thackeray's camp, as the rebel bloc is expected to reach two-thirds strength required to avoid disqualification under India's anti-defection law. Amid the growing rebellion within Shiv Sena UBT, Uddhav Thackeray has called an urgent meeting of party leaders at 2:30 p.m. local time on Monday at the party office. Thackeray is expected to address party legislators and lay out his strategy following the revolt by a section of party's Lok Sabha MPs. Parts of Mumbai received light to moderate showers after an unusually delayed onset of the southwest monsoon. The monsoon showers offered some respite to people from the prevailing heat and humidity. The India Meteorological Department has indicated favorable conditions for further advancement of the southwest monsoon over parts of Maharashtra. In Tamil Nadu's Thoothukudi district, strong cyclonic winds caused heavy damage in the region. Gusty winds uprooted trees and snapped power lines in many areas. The highest risks include dangerous flying debris, severe structural damage, flash flooding from torrential rains, and coastal storm surges. Greek authorities ordered the evacuation of two settlements of Evia Island on Saturday and deployed dozens of firefighters, planes and helicopters to battle a major wildfire. In a statement, the country's firefighting department said 88 firefighters and volunteers were working to extinguish the blaze. 8 firefighting aircraft and 6 helicopters have also been deployed to help the effort. Greece and other Mediterranean countries are in an area considered a wildfire hotspot by scientists, with blazes common during hot and dry summers. France has issued red heat wave alerts for around half the country, including Paris, as a heat wave pushes temperatures towards record levels. On Sunday, temperatures in the southwestern city of Bordeaux hit 40 degrees Celsius. Temperatures have been forecast to peak.

Tourists and locals in Madrid struggle to cope with temperatures reaching up to 40 degrees Celsius as the first official heat wave of 2026 sets in. Authorities warned of overexposure to the sun and an increased risk of wildfires. Asian markets rallied on Monday in early trade as signs of progress in US-Iran peace talks boosted investor sentiment, while Japan's Nikkei rose nearly 2%, extending last week's gains, while South Korea's benchmark index jumped marginally higher after an 11% surge last week. The broader MSCI Asia-Pacific index gained nearly 1%, while Chinese blue-chip stocks were largely unchanged. Investors are now turning their attention to the US Federal Reserve, with markets pricing in a 75% chance of an interest rate hike by September, following the central bank's hawkish outlook. Oil prices moved higher on Monday in early trade after Iran again shut the Strait of Hormuz, raising concerns over global energy supplies. Brent rose nearly 1% to trade above $81 a barrel, while crude gained more than 2.5%. Shipping traffic through the vital waterways slowed sharply after Tehran cited alleged violations of the interim peace deal. Now, the move comes as US-Iran talks get underway, with President Donald Trump warning of fresh attacks if negotiations fail. Despite the latest gains, oil remains well above recent highs as markets continue to weigh the prospect of increased supply from the Gulf region. Gold prices climbed more than 1% on Monday in early trade, recovering from a one-week low as signs of progress in US-Iran peace talks boosted investor sentiment. Spot gold rose to around $4,209 an ounce after Iran reported positive developments in negotiations taking place in Switzerland. The rebound comes as easing geopolitical tensions helped cool inflation concerns and reduce pressure from rising energy prices. Investors are now closely watching the Federal Reserve, with markets increasingly expecting US interest rates to remain higher for longer amid persistent inflation risks.

Penjor City in China, Sichuan province is expanding its use of drones to improve urban management, emergency response and public safety. The city has built a smart governance system that uses real-time data and drones to monitor roads, mountains, traffic and potential disaster risks. Drones are being used to patrol hard-to-reach areas, inspect infrastructure and support emergency operations in the city's challenging mountain terrain. The three astronauts aboard China's Shenzhou 23 mission have completed a series of scientific experiments, training exercises and health checks inside the country's space station. The crew studied how long-term space flight affects gut health, nutrition, visual processing, emotional responses and decision-making abilities in microgravity. The astronauts also carried out their first in-orbit medical rescue training since arriving at the space station in May. In addition, they performed maintenance work, checked life support systems, and collected environmental and microbial samples inside the station. A new study titled The AI Premortem Ahead of the Challenge Curve has warned that the risks of generative AI in education currently outweigh its benefits. The report, published by the Brookings Institute's Center for Universal Education, gathered input from students, parents, teachers and tech experts across 50 countries. But the study found that excessive reliance on AI may weaken critical thinking, creativity and problem-solving abilities. Experts warn that many students are increasingly turning to AI for answers rather than developing their own understanding. According to the report, this dependence could harm children's cognitive development and impact long-term learning outcomes.

Australia will sell advanced radar technology capable of detecting long-range missiles to Canada under a $2.5 billion agreement, its largest ever defense export deal. The over-the-horizon radar system will help Canada strengthen surveillance of its vast Arctic region and improve monitoring of potential security threats. The deal marks the first international sale of the Australian-made technology and comes as countries increase their focus on the strategically important Arctic region. A group of leading technology, crypto and e-commerce companies has announced plans to help combat the illegal global trade in wildlife. The commitment was unveiled at a business forum conveyed by Prince William and the Royal Foundation's United for Wildlife during London Climate Action Week. Companies including Google, Meta, TikTok and Alibaba will work to identify and remove illegal wildlife trafficking listings, including through the use of AI-powered detection and prevention tools. Spain, the European champions, responded strongly after being held to a surprise goalless draw by Cape Verde in their opening match last week, with teenage sensation Lamine Yamal making his first time and first start in 2 months after recovering from a hamstring injury. Spain came out firing and immediately put the Saudis under pressure. Yamal opened the scoring before Mikel Oyarzabal struck twice in quick succession, giving Spain a 3-0 lead inside the opening 24 minutes. Spain added a fourth goal 4 minutes into the second half when Marc Cucurella's efforts were saved by the Saudi goalkeeper but rebounded off a defender and into the net. The victory moved Spain to the top of Group H with 4 points from 2 matches. Cape Verde, meanwhile, built on their draw with Spain by claiming another valuable point in a thrilling 2-2 draw with Uruguay in Miami. Before the match, Cape Verde coach had vowed his side would play without fear, and the island nation lived up to that promise by taking the lead through a superb Kevin Pina free kick in the 21st minute. Maxi Araujo and Augustin Canabio appeared to have turned the game around for Uruguay, scoring late in the first half to give the two-time World Cup champions a 2-1 advantage. But Cape Verde refused to back down and found an equalizer in the 61st minute through Helio Varela. Uruguay poured forward in search of a winner, but Cape Verde goalkeeper Vozina, who starred in the draw with Spain, produced another resilient display to help his side hold on for a point. In Group G, Iran picked up their second point of the tournament with a 0-0 draw against Belgium in Los Angeles. Belgium, meanwhile, are still searching for their first victory of the competition. The Red Devils, who also drew with Egypt in their opening match, finished with 10 men and could not break down a disciplined Iranian defense despite controlling possession for long periods. Iran's Mehdi Taremi, though he had given his side the lead from a well-worked first-half free kick, but the goal was disallowed following a VAR review. Belgium's Nathan Nagoy was sent off in the second half after bringing down Taremi following a misplaced back pass. The result means every match played so far in Group G has ended in a draw. The 2026 summer box office is proving to be a colossal season for theaters. Toy Story 5 debuted to a staggering $312 million worldwide, comfortably claiming the biggest global opening weekend of the year so far. At a time when animated movies are witnessing the best of days in theaters, this animated sequel is virtually locked to join its predecessors in the billion-dollar club. Steven Spielberg's highly anticipated sci-fi thrillers Disclosure Day has currently earned $160.4 million globally. While the movie has performed well with older demographics who are aware of Spielberg's love for experimenting with the unknown beast and humanity, heavy competition makes its path to profitability uncertain.
The horror film Backrooms, which is adapted by Kane Parsons from his viral YouTube series, has officially crossed the $300 million mark globally. This is a huge win for an independent movie, which was made on a budget of $10 million. Curry Barker's sleeper hit Obsession has earned $286 million worldwide, while the indie thriller has displayed incredibly strong legs after its debut. It now stands as the best ever box office result for an independent movie project. Michael Jackson's biopic Michael has officially made box office history in its seventh week of release. The film has grossed $959 million globally. It has become the highest-grossing music biopic of all times. Michael is currently the second highest-grossing film of the year and is standing behind the Super Mario Galaxy movie. Cocktail 2, the spiritual successor to the 2012 hit starring Shahid Kapoor, Kriti Sanon and Rashmika Mandanna, has recorded a solid start despite mixed critical reviews. Benefiting from a lack of major Bollywood competition this week, the romantic drama easily crossed the 50 crore rupee mark globally within just 2 days of release worldwide, while the movie has earned 53.40 crore, that is approximately $6.39 million.

Well, that is it in this edition. But before we let you go, just a reminder to our viewers in India, you can watch all 2026 FIFA World Cup matches on Z5. Defending champions Argentina will be in action against Austria. Tune in and catch all the action live.

0: 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Stories that analyze global and domestic politics. 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This is Race to Power. Onion Weon.
1: 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World is One.
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1: Where darkness hides behind every corner. Where the truth is stranger than fiction. A show that dives deep into the stories which shock and mystify. The victims, the accused, and the sinister plot. Prime Crime is your front row seat to darkness. From the bustling trading floors of Wall Street to the vibrant exchanges of Asian stock markets, Weon breaks it down for you to make sense of what's happening. As we reveal the key factors behind events, strategic battles, and the game-changing business decisions that shape the world. We bring you all of this and more on World Business Watch

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2: 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Wildfires, droughts, and melting glaciers. Can we reverse the damage? 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It's a wake-up call, global emergency. 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

Welcome back. You're watching Beyond World is One. I'm Shivan John. Now let's start with the headlines. Ukraine's deputy prime minister says Russian drones set fire to a cargo vessel headed to Ukraine, killing one of its crew. The deceased crew member was a citizen of Egypt, while eight sailors, including citizens of Turkey and India, had to flee on a life raft.

first round of talks between high-ranking U.S. and Iranian officials in Switzerland has ended. Both sides have agreed to a roadmap towards a final deal within 60 days, as technical talks will continue for the rest of the week in the mountain resort of Birkenstock.

Iran issues another warning on the Strait of Hormuz. In a post on X, senior official Ibrahim Azizi warns that the Strait of Hormuz is neither Trump's personal casino nor his backyard or the backyard of modern pirates. These are the national waters of Iran, and the ultimate decision makers are the noble people of Iran and its brave armed forces, quote unquote.

British Prime Minister Keir Starmer could reportedly set out plans to step down by September. The same day, his likely successor Andy Burnham is expected to be sworn in as a Member of Parliament.

US futures bounced back on Monday with the S&P 500 and Nasdaq contracts in the green after Iran signaled good progress on asset release and sanctions relief. Oil erased gains, now down 3%. Gold and Bitcoin surged 2%, while silver added 4%.

Now, the first round of high-level talks between U.S. and Iran concluded in Switzerland. According to a joint statement issued by mediators Pakistan and Qatar, the talks between the U.S. and Iran, they were conducted in a positive and constructive atmosphere, and encouraging progress has been made already. Now, the statement said that the U.S. and Iran have agreed to establish a high-level committee to provide political oversight of this mediation. It added that the committee has agreed on a roadmap towards reaching a final deal within 60 days, while technical talks will continue in Switzerland for the rest of this week on all outstanding issues. Chief negotiators will

report regularly to the high-level committee and lead working groups focused on nuclear issues, sanctions, and a monitoring and dispute resolution mechanism to ensure the effective implementation of the Memorandum of Understanding, as well as on other matters. The statement also noted that Washington and Tehran have agreed to establish a deconfliction cell with Lebanon to halt military operations and prevent further escalation. Lebanon continues to be a major point of contention. Israel is firm on its operations against Hezbollah, while Iran has refused to finalize any kind of deal without peace in Lebanon. And Donald Trump is now putting the blame off Lebanon and of the impasse in Lebanon on Iran. The talks were held against the backdrop of Iran's announcement that it had closed the strategic Strait of Hormuz in response to Israeli attacks in Lebanon, a claim that has been disputed by the U.S. In the talks on Sunday, U.S. and Iran agreed to set up a communication line to avoid incidents in the Strait of Hormuz. In first reactions from negotiators, Iranian Foreign Minister Abbas Araghchi said, "Tireless Pakistani and Qataris have delivered a major progress to end the Lebanon war." Araghchi said oil and petrochemical exports are waived, blockade lifted, some frozen assets released, and major reconstruction and development plans launched for Iran. U.S. is yet to respond to these claims. U.S. President Donald Trump has criticized NATO members singling out Italian Prime Minister Giorgia Meloni for not joining the efforts against what he described as Iran's very serious nuclear threat. Well, the remarks come as first round of U.S. and Iran talks in Switzerland concluded with discussions on key aspects of a potential nuclear agreement, among other issues. In a post on Truth Social, Trump said that the United States has defended Italy, but when called upon, the country is not standing with Washington or the wider international effort. The U.S. president's post came as his ties with the Italian prime minister soured in very few days recently following their meeting at the G7 summit in France. Meloni on Saturday dismissed Trump's criticism as constant, unprovoked, after he alleged that Meloni is doing poorly in Italy with her level of popularity. He claimed that it may be because she turned down the U.S. when it came to denying Tehran from obtaining or developing a nuclear weapon. In a post on Instagram, Meloni explicitly rejected Trump's claims and even said that her popularity did not depend on her relationship with the U.S. president. She asked him to focus on his popularity instead and even rejected Trump's criticism over the use of U.S. military facilities in Italy, saying they were governed by agreements that Rome had respected. Well, this controversy stems from an interview that Trump gave to Italian television channel on the sidelines of the G7 summit. During that interview, Trump said he passed certain remarks which did not sit well with the Italian prime minister. Visuals from the event showed the two leaders seated together and even engaging in a lengthy conversation. But according to a transcript released by the channel that Trump gave the interview to, Trump claimed he only agreed to the photo because he felt sorry for the Italian leader, saying, and this is what Trump said, that she was begging for it. She was begging for a photograph with Donald Trump to improve her ratings domestically. Meloni, however, countered Donald Trump's claim, saying that it was completely made up. Well, Britain may get a new prime minister by September. Prime Minister Keir Starmer of the UK is reportedly discussing a plan to hand over the Labour leadership to challenger Andy Burnham. Now, reports in the British media, they say that Starmer may announce his timetable for departure this week, with one report even saying that it could happen as early as Monday. In this case, Burnham could ascend to the premiership without a leadership contest, with some even calling it a coronation. But any such deal would be dependent on Burnham also securing an agreement with former Minister Wes Streeting, who has made it clear that he wants to run for the leadership as well. If Burnham succeeds, he will be the 7th British Prime Minister in a decade and the 5th UK Prime Minister in less than 5 years. The Independent reported that Starmer has been given a deadline to make an announcement on his departure before Tuesday morning's cabinet meeting. If he doesn't announce a timetable to depart Downing Street, the Prime Minister could be hit with a wave of ministerial resignations. More than 100 Labour MPs have already publicly told Starmer that his time is up.
According to The Observer, Starmer will not suddenly resign from number 10 to leave a leadership vacuum. He views stepping down in a controlled manner as the best way to serve both the country and his Labour Party. The report also cited close associates of the UK Prime Minister suggesting that Starmer drew the conclusion that there wasn't any support left for him to continue. However, the speculations of his resignation have been played down by Business Minister Peter Kyle. Kyle said that he has no reason to think Starmer will resign on Monday, but confirmed that he is thinking about the political realities of the day. In the midst of this, US President Donald Trump also took another shot at Keir Starmer. This is again on Truth Social. Trump said that the Prime Minister had failed badly, predicting that Starmer will resign as Prime Minister, claiming that the British leader failed badly on two very important subjects, that is immigration and energy. In the meanwhile, Andy Burnham will be sworn in as a Member of Parliament on Monday and is due to meet the Prime Minister thereafter. His supporters claim to have over 200 Labour MPs backing him. A source even said that the meeting would clarify matters for the leaders. India will host the BRICS National Security Advisors meeting from today. The meeting will be chaired by India's National Security Advisor Ajit Doval and will include National Security Advisors or heads of delegations from BRICS member countries. During the meeting, they will exchange views on the theme of non-traditional security challenges confronting the world today. The high-profile meet in New Delhi will be attended by Chinese Foreign Minister Wang Yi, along with Russian Security Chief Sergei Shoigu and even top Iranian security officials. And this will mark Chinese Foreign Minister Wang Yi's first visit to India in nearly a year. Wang, who also serves as Beijing's special representative for the India-China boundary talks, is expected to hold bilateral discussions with National Security Advisor Ajit Doval during his visit. The meeting comes as both sides look to stabilize and rebuild ties following years of diplomatic tensions. Wang Yi had skipped the BRICS foreign ministers meeting hosted by India last month, and the meeting schedule clashed with Donald Trump's visit to Beijing from the 13th to the 15th of May. The Chinese foreign minister last visited India in August 2025. During that trip, he held separate meetings with NSA Ajit Doval and External Affairs Minister Dr. S. Jaishankar. Ahead of his visit now, the Chinese foreign ministry briefed that the Chinese side will exchange views with other members of the bloc on the international security situation, major international and regional issues. However, a formal round of talks under the special representative's mechanism is not expected during this visit. The next meeting under the framework is scheduled to be held in China. Ajit Doval traveled to China in December of 2024 for the last round of border talks, and that was followed by Wang Yi's visit to India in August last year for the subsequent meeting. In recent times, both India and China have undertaken a host of measures to ward off diplomatic tensions. Both sides reached an understanding in October of 2024 to end a border standoff along the LAC that had lasted over 4 years. Earlier in the year, both the sides resumed direct flights and revived the Kailash Mansarovar Yatra.

0: And Australian police has made the largest ever cocaine seizure in the country's history. They have seized a record 2.7 tons of cocaine from the outskirts of Sydney.
1: Today to discuss joint agency efforts, which has led to the seizure of 2.7 tonnes of cocaine from a semi-rural property west of Sydney. This is the largest ever cocaine seizure in Australia. Had it reached the Australian community, it would have had an estimated street value, conservatively, of about $816 million Australian dollars. This equates to about 3 million street-level deals.
0: Police have also uncovered a larger organised crime angle, stating that a Sydney-based organised crime group arranged for a foreign vessel to offload the cocaine in northern Queensland before moving it to Sydney for distribution. Police discovered the cocaine in plastic tubs buried in underground bunkers that were concealed by false floors. It was found at the back of a property in Londonderry, a semi-rural northwestern suburb of Greater Sydney. Police added that the raid on the property was part of an ongoing operation called Operation Minjiang, which was launched in May after 40 kilograms of cocaine was found floating in the water off a boat ramp at Midge Point. A mother vessel suspected of being part of the smuggling operation was also detained in Solomon Islands by the authorities to nab the supply lines of cross-border drug network.

0: Now, officers have arrested two men aged 21 and 25 who allegedly tried to run away. Each of the men was charged with possessing a commercial quantity of an unlawfully imported drug, an offence that carries a maximum penalty of life imprisonment. Despite the remoteness of Australia, it has one of the highest cocaine use rates in the world, according to the UN World Drug Report, making the police department's drug enforcement task a steep climb. And Colombia has elected a new president after a nail-biting runoff vote. Abelardo de la Espriella, a Donald Trump-backed candidate, edged past leftist rival Ivan Cepeda in one of the tightest presidential races in the country's recent history. The far-right candidate won 49.65% of the vote. Meanwhile, his opponent, Cepeda, trailed at 48.7%. Espriella's win signals a decisive shift to the right after 4 years of leftist rule under former President Gustavo Petro. Constitutionally barred from seeking a second term, Petro had backed Cepeda. The 47-year-old U.S.-Colombian national Espriella, who has branded himself as a political outsider and even adopted the nickname Tiger, is a millionaire, attorney, and businessman. During a presidential campaign that was marred by guerrilla bomb attacks, hundreds of threats against candidates, he had campaigned on promises to restore security and strengthen state authority. He had vowed that he would immediately end peace talks with dissident rebel groups that rejected the 2016 peace accord and instead launch a 90-day U.S.-backed military offensive against them. Following his victory, Espriella said that he had received a congratulatory phone call from U.S. President Donald Trump, adding that Trump has extended his support and even recognized his win. Supporters of Espriella took to the streets in celebration after his narrow election victory. Cheering crowds waved flags, honked horns, and marked the triumph of the far-right candidate.
1: These next 4 years are full of hope for the Colombian people because we have found a person who has a managerial vocation for the country, a person who knows how to run companies and who will do the same with our country, not only for the followers of Abelardo de la Estrella, but also for all the Colombian people, because he will be the president of all Colombians.
2: Los seguidores de Abelardo de la Estrella.
0: And markets flipped on a single line out of Tehran. Good progress. That's all it took to send U.S. futures climbing and oil sliding. As traders bet the 111-day U.S.-Iran war is closer to a real ceasefire than headlines have suggested so far. S&P 500 futures clawed back 0.6% from session lows. NASDAQ futures recovered 0.5%. Russell 2000, the small cap gauge most sensitive to economic stress, rebounded 0.7%. And that is often the sharpest tell of risk appetite returning. Oil is the real story. Crude erased its entire war risk premium down 3% as the prospect of Iranian barrels returning to global markets outweighs lingering supply fears. The proposed 14-point memorandum would reopen Iran's access to global oil markets, ease decades of U.S.-led sanctions, and even unfreeze overseas assets worth more than $100 billion. And that's a lot of crude potentially flooding back into a market already pricing its scarcity. But good progress isn't a done deal. U.S. officials have pushed back on reports that Tehran gets frozen assets or sanctions relief upon signing. Any release is tied to Iranian compliance and verifiable nuclear concessions, including the disposal of the enriched uranium stockpile still with Iran. Washington is deliberately decoupling the headline from the cash. That's why gold and silver are rallying alongside stocks, a signal markets aren't fully convinced with. Safe haven demand rising is in tandem with risk assets means investors are hedging the headline, not trusting it, and Bitcoin's 2% gain fits the same liquidity-driven bounce, trading more like a risk asset than a hedge here. Frozen Iranian funds are estimated between $124 billion and $167 billion, and banks remain wary of financing Iran-related trade without explicit U.S. licenses. Until Congress and Treasury clarify the legal mechanics, this rally is... And markets are pricing in peace, but Washington hasn't signed off on the price tag yet. Thousands of yoga enthusiasts gathered in New York's iconic landmark to celebrate summer solstice, the longest day of the year in the Northern Hemisphere. Let's take a look.

0: and Cape Verde's continue their dream World Cup campaign debut. The tiny nation held two-time champions Uruguay to a thrilling draw in Miami. They came into the match after holding Spain to a shock goalless draw in their opener. Before the game, Cape Verde's coach promised that his team would play without fear against the South Americans, and his men did just that. They took the lead after 21 minutes through a brilliant free kick from Kevin Pina. It was but the two-time winners responded. A determined Cape Verde side refused to surrender. They gave everything in the second half and grabbed an equaliser in the 61st minute following a defensive error. Uruguay nearly snatched a winner, but Federico Valverde had a goal ruled out for offside. Both sides had further chances to win it in stoppage time, but neither could find the decisive third goal. Cape Verde goalkeeper Rosinha produced another resilient display with his mother cheering for him from the stands. Cape Verde, the third smallest nation by population to qualify for the World Cup, now have a realistic chance of qualifying for the knockouts. The 63rd ranked Cape nation will need to defeat Saudi Arabia in their final Group H match to reach the round of 32. Cape Verde fans celebrated their first ever World Cup goal and a second consecutive point. Outside the stadium, supporters were seen dancing and singing after the draw. They said that they were proud of the team for its historic World Cup debut.
1: Did you see the way after we got the ball, we were possessing, we were playing the beautiful game of football? There's never been a team like us. We have the most power. We have the most fuerza. They don't know about Cape Verde. They don't know about us, but now they do. Now we're on the map.
0: All right, viewers, that's all we had for you in this segment. I'm Shivan Channa. This is Beyond. Before we take a short break, here's a reminder to our viewers in India. You can watch all 2026 FIFA World Cup matches on Z5. Defending champions Argentina will be in action against Austria. Tune in, catch all the action live. I'm Shivan Channa. Stay with us.

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1: From the bustling trading floors of Wall Street to the vibrant exchanges of Asian stock markets, WEON breaks it down for you to make sense of what's happening. As we reveal the key factors behind events, strategic battles, and the game-changing business decisions that shape the world. We bring you all of this and more on World Business Watch.
2: Where darkness hides behind every corner. 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A show that dives deep into the stories which shock and mystify. The victims, the accused, and the sinister plot. 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
0: 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A dedicated show with varied perspectives, expert take, citizens' voices, detailed ground reports, and in-depth coverage from political corridors of the world. 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
1: From the bustling trading floors of Wall Street to the vibrant exchanges of Asian stock markets, WEON breaks it down for you to make sense of what's happening. As we reveal the key factors behind events, strategic battles, and the game-changing business decisions that shape the world. We bring you all of this and more on World Business Watch.
2: Where darkness hides behind every corner. where the truth is stranger than fiction. A show that dives deep into the stories which shock and mystify the victims, the accused, and the sinister plot. 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

Hello and welcome back. Thanks for staying with us. You're watching Beyond Wireless One, and this is Beyond's Climate Tracker with me, Jyotsna Kumar. Let's begin by looking at the climate stories making headlines from across the world.

Europe is in the grip of an intense heat wave, with several countries issuing weather alerts, canceling public events, and warning of record-breaking temperatures. Authorities across the continent are taking emergency measures as temperatures soar and health concerns mount. In France, authorities banned public alcohol consumption in red alert areas during the annual Fête de la Musique celebrations. Temperatures crossed 42 degrees Celsius there in parts of the country, while nearly half of mainland France is set to be under the highest heat alert. In Paris, officials opened sections of Canal Saint-Martin for public swimming to help residents cool off. In Germany, meanwhile, a violent thunderstorm had struck Berlin on late Sunday morning. Meteorologists say German Weather Service say that they had forecast an increased risk of severe weather for Berlin-Brandenburg region that day, including gusts of wind and hail in some other areas. Across Germany, meanwhile, it is set to remain very hot over the coming days, with the temperatures around 30 degrees Celsius and above. Heat wave and severe weather warnings are in place in many areas. The north of the country has largely been spared from these freak weather conditions. When Belgium, meanwhile, meteorologists warned that next week could bring the hottest temperatures ever recorded in the country. Refugees for the wildlife are struggling with an influx of heat-stressed animals. At a center near the Belgian city of Namur, with birds nesting under roofs such as swifts, swallows and starlings, at particular risk of temperature on Sunday that reached about 34 degrees Celsius. Now, temperatures are already above 30 degrees Celsius, and the national rail operator has now canceled some peak hour services just to reduce the risk of heat-related infrastructure failures. We move to Spain, where officials canceled a public screening in Madrid of the national football team's World Cup match against Saudi Arabia, but it was due to extreme heat. The country declared its first official heat wave of the year, with the temperatures expected to hit 44 degrees Celsius across Spain and neighboring Portugal as well. Beaches were packed as people sought relief from the scorching conditions. In Switzerland, meanwhile, weather authorities have warned of strong and prolonged heat wave. They have forecast temperatures of up to 37 degrees Celsius in lower altitude regions, with no clear end to the hot spell in sight. In Britain, amber heat alerts have been issued for much of England and Wales through Thursday and the other days. Temperatures can reach 38 to 39 degrees Celsius, potentially breaking June records. And of course, forecasters also warn of widespread tropical nights, with overnight temperatures remaining above 20 degrees Celsius, raising concerns over public health, transport systems and essential services. Across the Balkans, including Croatia, Serbia, Bosnia and Herzegovina, as well as Montenegro and North Macedonia, authorities have issued heat warnings. And this is as temperatures are now forecast to reach 35 degrees Celsius. And health officials have now been urging residents to take precautions against extreme heat. This is just the Balkan regions, which they don't even use air conditioners there. Now, scientists say that repeated and intensifying heat waves are a clear sign of global warming, warning that such extreme weather events are becoming more frequent. They are longer lasting and more severe across Europe. While talking of heat, firefighters and volunteers battled a wildfire on the Greek island of Syros as helicopters dropped water to contain the flames. The blaze comes as Greece faces another dangerous fire season, with climate change increasing the frequency and intensity of the wildfires across the Mediterranean. Here's a report on it.

Now, extreme heat, drought, and strong winds are fueling wildfires across western United States, pardon me there. And Utah, there is a fast-growing wildfire that has forced evacuations and have raised concerns as scorching temperatures and dry conditions increase fire danger across the region. Firefighters in Utah are battling the Iron Fire, which is an uncontained wildfire that has scorched nearly 34 square miles in Duwap County, southwest of Salt Lake City. The blaze forced the evacuation of the town of Eureka, home to around 1,000 residents, as well as a nearby ranch. Authorities say no homes have been destroyed, and firefighters successfully carried out a bag burn operation to help protect the community. And officials say the fire was caused by human activity and remains under investigation. Well, fueled by drought, extreme heat, and gusty winds, the wildfire continues to expand despite firefighting efforts. Utah Governor Spencer Cox has visited the affected area and has warned that conditions had created an environment of extreme fire danger. The Iron Fire is one of six active wildfires currently burning across the state. The broader western United States is experiencing above average temperatures, with even hotter weather expected in the coming days. Authorities warn that prolonged heat, dry conditions, and low humidity are significantly increasing wildfire risks, and much of Utah is currently facing extreme drought. And while parts of Arizona and Colorado are also grappling with severe drought conditions. Now, as heat and drought intensify,

Fire across the American West. Emergency crews remain on high alert, fearing more wildfires could ignite in the days ahead. Now, a warning is emerging from rural America, where farmers are facing a growing threat from drought, extreme heat, and potentially powerful El Nino. Experts fear parts of the United States could experience a mini dust bowl, raising concerns over crops, food prices, and water supplies. Now, a mini dust bowl is a term which is being used to describe conditions where prolonged drought, heat, and strong winds dry out farmland so severely that topsoil begins to blow away, damaging crops and reducing harvests. And this phrase echoes the infamous Dust Bowl of the 1930s, when massive dust storms devastated farms across the American Great Plains and had forced thousands of families from their land. And today, scientists and economists warn that a developing El Nino weather pattern could worsen drought conditions in parts of rural America, particularly in already water-stressed regions. El Nino is a natural climate phenomenon which is caused by unusually warm waters in the Pacific Ocean, which can disrupt weather patterns worldwide and trigger droughts, floods, heat waves, and crop losses. The concerns come at a very difficult time for U.S. farmers, who are already grappling with rising costs, inflation, debt, and uncertain commodity prices. And experts say a combination of extreme weather and economic pressures can place additional strain on rural communities. And adding to the challenge is growing demand for water from expanding industries, including large data centers in some drought-prone areas. Analysts warn that competition for water resources could intensify if dry conditions worsen. While experts do not expect a repeat of the catastrophic dust bowl of the 1930s, they say localized dust storms, shrinking crop yields, and growing pressure on farming communities are real risks if drought conditions persist. With forecasters warning that El Nino could strengthen in the months ahead, farmers across rural America are watching the skies closely and hoping for rain and preparing for what could be another challenging growing season. All right, we move to India, where monsoon is back on track, bringing widespread rainfall and relief from summer heat in several cities. But weather officials are also warning of intense rain in parts of the country. Now, the India Weather Department has forecasted heavy to very heavy rainfall forecasts across several states. In the Northeast, authorities have issued alerts for intense rain, raising concerns about flooding, waterlogging, and landslides in vulnerable areas. The national capital, Delhi, is expected to see light rain and thunderstorms, providing some relief from humid conditions. And similar weather forecast is forecast across parts of North India as the monsoon advances further. Meanwhile, Mumbai has received steady rainfall, bringing cooler temperatures and easing the intense summer heat that had gripped the city in recent weeks. In Bengaluru, skies remain cloudy with intermittent light showers, keeping temperatures relatively pleasant. While weather officials are advising residents in rain-affected regions to remain alert, as active monsoon conditions are expected to continue through the week. With the monsoon regaining momentum, much of India can expect wetter weather ahead, bringing relief from the heat, but also increasing the risk of flooding and travel disruptions in some areas. Now, severe flooding has hit parts of southern China after days of torrential rain that triggered overflowing rivers, landslides, and urban flooding. Hundreds of residents and hospital patients have been evacuated as authorities race to respond to the worsening weather emergency. Relentless rainfall has battered southern China, with the worst impacts reported in Yongfu County in the southern region of Guangxi, where rising river levels exceeded warning thresholds and widespread flooding inundated communities. At a local hospital, floodwaters disrupted access, forcing staff to build a temporary bridge so medical workers could continue reaching the facility. Inflatable boats were also used to transfer patients when necessary. More than 500 patients were safely evacuated, while authorities relocated around 620 residents from affected areas. While no casualties have been reported so far, and officials have activated a level 4 flood control emergency response as emergency crews monitor rising water levels and the threat of further flooding.
While elsewhere in Guangxi, heavy rain triggered landslides that buried sections of a major highway, cutting off traffic before crews worked to reopen the route. In neighboring Guizhou province, persistent downpours caused slow collapses and roadblocks.

0: Dirt in some areas. Meanwhile, in eastern Jiangsu province, authorities issued rainstorm warnings, closed tourist attractions, and activated emergency drainage systems as the annual plum rain season brought continuous downpours. Now, Chinese Emergency and Natural Resources authorities have warned of an elevated risk of floods and geological disasters across several regions, urging local governments to remain on high alert, with heavy rain expected to continue in parts of the country. And authorities are closely monitoring river slopes and vulnerable communities as southern China battles another round of severe weather. Now, climate change is reshaping agriculture in unexpected ways. In England, farmers have achieved a remarkable milestone by producing the country's first ever extra virgin olive oil. As rising temperatures challenge traditional crops and Mediterranean olive growers face worsening droughts and heat waves, some British farmers are betting that olives could become part of the UK's agriculture of future. Take a look at this report for more on this.
1: What was once considered impossible is now a reality in the English countryside. On his family farm in Lincolnshire, farmer David Hoyles has planted 18,000 olive trees in a bid to adapt to a warmer and drier climate. For generations, the Hoyles family has grown traditional crops, but increasingly hot summers and changing weather patterns have made farming more difficult.
2: Some of our crops have been struggling to grow with the warmer and drier conditions. So we invested in three large reservoirs in the last 8 years to try and mitigate the dryness, but we couldn't overcome the heat side of things. So we were looking at what crops would tolerate the heat better, and that's why we focused on olives as a new crop for us for the future.
1: Looking for a more resilient option, Hoyles turned to olives, a crop normally associated with southern Europe. The gamble appears to be paying off. In 2025, Hoyles and another grower in Essex produced olive oil that was officially certified as the first extra virgin olive oil ever made in the United Kingdom. The olives are processed on site using Britain's first commercial olive press, built inside a converted shipping container. From harvest to bottling, the process takes less than an hour. The achievement comes as traditional olive growing regions across the Mediterranean face mounting pressure from droughts. Heat waves and wildfires linked to climate change, reducing yields and tightening global supplies. Experts say demand for premium extra virgin olive oil continues to rise, but caution that Britain's olive industry is unlikely to replace Mediterranean producers. Unpredictable weather, including the risk of harsh winters, remains a major challenge. Even so, farmers like David Hoyles see opportunity in adaptation. As he looks ahead to his next harvest, he hopes to prove that olives can thrive on British soil. England's first extra virgin olive oil is being seen as a sign of how farmers are adapting to a changing climate and exploring new agricultural possibilities. Climate Bureau, WEON, World is One.
0: Well, and with that, we call a wrap to WEON's Climate Tracker. We'll be back with more news and updates, so don't go anywhere.

Now, South Korea's central bank is warning of a new and unusual inflation risk, not just from global energy prices, but from massive performance bonuses being paid in the country's tech sector. Workers at major chip makers are receiving payouts worth hundreds of thousands of dollars, and economists say that this could start pushing prices and wages higher across the economy. The Bank of Korea says inflation this year is already running above target at 2.7%. Compared to its 2% goal, while much of that increase has been driven by energy price shocks linked to the Iran conflict. Officials now warn a second pressure point is emerging: wages. The concern centers on unusually large performance bonuses in the semiconductor industry. At companies like SK Hynix and Samsung Electronics, workers are seeing extraordinary payouts tied directly to companies.

0: company profits. Under recent wage agreements, about 10% of operating profits at SK Hynix and roughly 10.5% at Samsung Semiconductor Division are being distributed as bonuses. And in some cases, the numbers are striking. A chip worker earning a base salary of around 80 million won could receive a total bonus of about 626 million won. That's roughly about $410,000. At SK Hynix, payouts could exceed 700 million won per worker if annual profits reach around 250 trillion won. And that's approximately $163.7 billion. The central bank says bonuses are usually temporary and don't strongly affect inflation, but these payouts are different. Officials warn that if such exceptional bonuses spread, they could fuel broader wage growth and increase consumer demand. Early signs are already visible in parts of Gyeonggi province near major chip manufacturing hubs. Card spending is rising faster than the national average. Luxury consumption is also surging. One department store reported luxury sales up 53.6% year-on-year, with jewelry up 146.3% and luxury watches up 85.3%. Investors are betting on this spending boom. Retail stocks have surged sharply this year, Lotte shopping up about 148% year-to-date, including a 67% jump in just 3 months. Hyundai department store up 120% year-to-date with 113% three-month gain. Shinsegae scoring 190% year-to-date, more than doubling in 3 months. Oh, later icon Frank Sinatra's music is returning to the spotlight. A new West End musical in London celebrates the legendary singer's journey from rising star to global icon. More than just the songs, the production also explores the personal relationships that shaped his life. Sinatra the Musical officially opens at London's Aldwych Theatre on 24th of June. The showcase traces Sinatra's early years and features over 20 of his biggest hits, including Come Fly With Me, That's Life, and One for My Baby. His daughter, Tina Sinatra, says the production offers a closer look at the man behind the fame. The story begins on New Year's Eve in 1942 when a young Sinatra performs at New York's Paramount Theatre and takes a major step towards stardom. As his career takes off, the musical also follows the strain of his marriage to Nancy and his high-profile romance with Hollywood star Ava Gardner. The production is directed by Kathleen Marshall, with a live 17-piece orchestra bringing the music to life.
1: It's the intimacy of Mom and Dad and Ava entering into that, their lives. It is what I knew as I matured as a child, and I had a lot to say about it, but the truth is always, well, Dad would say myth is always better than truth. It's much more interesting. This is truth, and I think it's very interesting, and certainly the actors are, they embody people that I think people should know and understand, and that includes Ava, who was a great woman. They just made a mess together, the three of them. But
0: known for timeless songs like My Way and Strangers in the Night, Sinatra became one of the most influential voices in popular music. Decades after his passing in 1998, his music continues to connect with audiences across generations. With classic songs, personal stories, and a glimpse behind the legend, Sinatra the Musical aims to introduce the icon to a new generation. And for longtime fans, it offers a chance to revisit the voice that defined an era. And with that, we call a wrap to this bulletin. But before we let you go, just a reminder to our viewers in India that you can watch all 2026 FIFA World Cup matches on Z5. Kylian Mbappe and France will be aiming for the top spot in Group 1 when they take on Iraq in Philadelphia. Tune in and catch all the action live.

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3: Where darkness hides behind every corner. Where the truth is stranger than fiction. A show that dives deep into the stories which shock and mystify. The victims, the accused, and the sinister plot. Prime Crime is your front row seat to darkness.
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where darkness hides behind every corner. Where the truth is stranger than fiction. A show that dives deep into the stories which shock and mystify the victims, the accused, and the sinister plot. Crime is your front row seat

Welcome back. Thanks for staying tuned to VON. I'm Samiksha Srivastava. Here's a look at the headlines you're tracking this hour. Iran and the U.S. have agreed to set up communication lines to keep the Strait of Hormuz open and end fighting in Lebanon after the first round of talks in Switzerland. Mediators Pakistan and Qatar say that negotiators reached agreement on a roadmap towards reaching a final deal within 60 days' time. Iran issues another warning on the Strait of Hormuz. In a post on X, senior official Ibrahim Azizi warns that the Strait is neither your personal casino nor backyard of modern pirates. These are the national waters of Iran, and the ultimate decision makers are the noble people of Iran and its brave armed forces. Ukrainian authorities say at least one person has been killed and three others injured in southern Odisha after Russia fired an Iskander ballistic missile with vehicles and fuel storage tanks that caught fire after the strike hit an agricultural facility. Australia checking for any sign of entrenched H5 bird flu in its wildlife after detecting the country's first two cases. Scientists confirmed the disease in two birds in remote Western Australia. At least three teenage students killed and five others wounded in a school shooting in central Philippines. The two alleged shooters, aged 15 and 14, fired randomly inside a school in Tacloban City. UK newspapers lead with headlines over Prime Minister Keir Starmer's political future, as reports suggest that Starmer may announce a plan to step down by September in favour of Andy Burnham. SK Hynix overtakes Samsung Electronics to become South Korea's most valuable listed company, which marks a dramatic reversal of fortunes for the chip maker that two decades ago nearly collapsed under debt.

0: Over the first round of negotiations between the US and Iran to reach a final deal to end the war has ended with encouraging progress. In fact, the talks began on Sunday in Switzerland after last week's initial agreement. Technical talks will now continue throughout the week. My colleague Shivan is joining us on the broadcast. Shivan, you bring us up to speed about the challenges that lie ahead and, of course, the key sticking points.
1: Now, the first round of US-Iran talks has ended with some notable progress, but

0: Several major issues remain unresolved even now. Let's take a look at what we know at the conclusion of the first round of talks in Switzerland. Starting off, according to a joint statement that was issued by the mediators, US and Iranian officials have agreed to create a high-level committee to oversee negotiations. The committee will supervise separate working groups focused on nuclear issues, sanctions, and dispute resolution. By the way, the nuclear issue has not even come up as of now. Well, the statement says that both sides have also agreed on a roadmap aimed at reaching a final agreement within 60 days, allowing technical negotiations to begin immediately. Tehran and Washington have established a direct communication channel to prevent incidents and misunderstandings in the Strait of Hormuz, help ensure the safe passage of commercial shipping, and the arrangement will also remain in place during the 60-day negotiation period outlined in the Memorandum of Understanding. That was a 14-point Memorandum of Understanding which Iran had also published publicly. Now, this is particularly significant because Iran had announced on Saturday that it was once again closing the Strait of Hormuz in response to Israeli attacks in Lebanon. Lebanon was another major focus of the talks. In fact, it was one of the initial points that Iran brought up in Switzerland. The US and Iran agreed to establish a deconfliction cell involving both countries, the Lebanese government and mediators, to help maintain the ceasefire and prevent renewed military clashes. Well, recent fighting in Lebanon had threatened to derail diplomatic efforts altogether. Iranian Foreign Minister Abbas Araghchi described this cell as the first real test of the agreement. Araghchi also claimed that Iran has secured sanctions relief, including waivers for oil and petrochemical exports. There's a lot that Araghchi, in fact, published on his social media account. He also mentioned that the release of some frozen assets have also been discussed, and also claimed that a major reconstruction and development plan for Iran has been launched. But the real test, of course, is that deconfliction cell. However, the Pakistan-Qatar joint statement does not mention any release of Iranian assets. And U.S. officials have, of course, not yet responded to Araghchi's claims either. While the opening round of talks reduced and they produced some breakthroughs, tougher negotiations lie ahead. As I mentioned, the nuclear program is yet to be discussed. That's the actual and the original sticking point. Under the provisional agreement, Iran has agreed to downblend or dilute its stockpile of highly enriched uranium. The two sides now must still negotiate how these commitments will be enforced, how they'll be verified and monitored over the long term. Another sticking point is commercial shipping. And this is a sticking point that emerged after the war started. Iran has agreed to allow toll-free transit through the Strait of Hormuz. But Iranian officials argue that they still have the right to charge maritime service fee. The U.S. strongly opposes any such charges, and a major source of disagreement is the proposed $300 billion that Iran would get in reconstruction funds. Questions over who will really finance this figure of $300 billion, those questions still remain afloat, and how it will operate, well, this remains politically contentious. The U.S. position is that Iran can only access this reconstruction fund if it fully complies with the terms of the agreement. Donald Trump has even taken to Truth Social and said this is fake news. Iranian state media has reported that the U.S. agreed to release anywhere between $12 billion and $24 billion during the 60-day negotiation period, which starts now. U.S. officials have denied those reports, insisting that any financial relief will be tied directly to Iran's compliance with the deal. Over to you, Samiksha. That's all we have in the negotiations so far. It's day one. There's lots more to happen in the week ahead and 60 days ahead.
1: Right. Shivan, thank you for those details. In fact, we will keep an eye out for more developments on that front. For now, we shift focus to the latest on Ebola outbreak in the Democratic Republic of Congo that has crossed the 1,000 mark, raising global concerns over the rapidly spreading epidemic. According to the country's health ministry, DR Congo has reported 1,003 confirmed cases, which includes 254 deaths, with an overall case fatality rate of 25.3%. 365 patients are currently in isolation or receiving hospital treatment, while 100 people have recovered from the disease. Health authorities said that contact tracing follow-up rate across the three affected provinces currently stands at 58%. Ministry also said that response teams continue active investigations and that surveillance and prevention actions in affected areas is also continuing. It was last week that Africa's Centers for Disease Control and Prevention warned that current outbreak could surpass devastation of 2014 to 2016 West Africa Ebola epidemic that claimed as many as 11,000 lives across Guinea, Liberia and the African nations unless spread of the virus is brought under control urgently. The outbreak that's caused by the virus that was declared by the authorities in DRC on 15th of May has so far led to rise in number of cases to as many as over 1,000 cases. Well, getting us the latest on the Ebola outbreak in DRC is Beyond's Louisa Olani, who sent us this report from Lagos.
2: It's a tale of skepticism, panic and hope as DRC health officials announced that the Ebola infection cases has passed 1,000 with 254 deaths. While the ray of hope is that at least 100 people have recovered and 365 patients remain in isolation or hospital. Efforts are being intensified by many countries to curb the spread as Africa Center for Disease Control and Prevention warned last week that if transmission is not curtailed, the current outbreak could be worse than the 2024-26 Ebola epidemic that killed more than 11,000 people in Africa. All hands remain on deck as the fear grows. From Lagos, Nigeria, Louisa Olani, Beyond, World is One.
1: South Africa's National Assembly Speaker has decided not to oppose President Cyril Ramaphosa's court bid, and that is to halt an impeachment inquiry. The move comes as a legal and political battle continue over efforts to advance proceedings against the president. Ramaphosa had launched an urgent court application that was on 12th of June, through which he requested that the impeachment committee's proceedings be suspended until he challenged findings of an independent panel report on the Falafala scandal. In his court filing, President Ramaphosa had contended that the inquiry should be put on hold until a judicial review of the report is complete. National Assembly Speaker Toko Didiza submitted a notice as well. It was on Friday that indicated she would abide by the court's ruling, effectively meaning that Parliament will not oppose President's application. Well, Parliament said in a statement on Sunday that Didiza's notice would be accompanied by an explanatory affidavit to assist the court in its deliberations. The Falafala controversy centers on alleged theft of about $5,80,000, that is $580,000 in cash from President Ramaphosa's private game firm in Limpopo in 2020. In fact, a 2022 report by an independent panel led by former Chief Justice had found prima facie evidence that Cyril Ramaphosa may have committed serious misconduct in relation to this incident. However, despite findings, the National Assembly later voted against adopting the report and moving forward with impeachment proceedings. For more on this, our correspondent Calden Ongmu has sent us this report from Johannesburg.
3: South Africa's National Assembly has opted not to oppose President Cyril Ramaphosa's court bid to halt the Palapala impeachment inquiry while his review application against the independent panel report is being considered. However, opposition parties like the EFF and ATM have moved to oppose that application. Ramaphosa argues that allowing the impeachment process to proceed before the court rules on the validity of the panel's report could cause him irreparable harm. Legal analysts have noted that Parliament is not legally obligated to suspend the inquiry. This is Calden Ongmu from Johannesburg, South Africa, for We On World is One.
1: Well, India is set to host the BRICS National Security Advisors meeting starting today. The meeting will be chaired by India's National Security Advisor, Ajit Doval, and will include National Security Advisors or heads of delegation from BRIC member countries. And it was during the meeting, it is going to be in the meeting that they will exchange views on the theme of non-traditional security challenges confronting the world today. The high-profile meet in New Delhi will be attended by Chinese Foreign Minister Wang Yi, along with Russian Security Chief and top Iranian security officials. It will also mark Chinese Foreign Minister Wang Yi's first visit to India in nearly a year's time. Wong, who also serves as Beijing's special

0: representative for the India-China boundary talks is expected to hold bilateral discussions with NSALG Doval during the visit. This visit comes as both sides look to stabilize and rebuild ties following years of diplomatic strain. Wang Yi had skipped the BRICS foreign ministers' meeting hosted by India last month. The meeting's schedule clashed with President Donald Trump's visit to Beijing from 13th till the 15th of May. The Chinese foreign minister last visited India in August of 2025. It was during this trip that he even held separate meetings with NSALG Doval and External Affairs Minister Dr. S. Jaishankar. Ahead of his visit, the Chinese foreign ministry had briefed. The Chinese side will exchange views with other members of the bloc on the international security situation, major international and regional issues. However, a formal round of talks under the special representative's mechanism is not expected during this visit. The next meeting under the framework is scheduled to be held in China with NSA Ajit Doval, who will be travelling to China in December. In fact, in the next meeting, and it was in the last meeting that was in December, that he visited Beijing for the last round of border talks. That was followed by Wang Yi's visit to India in August last year for the subsequent meeting under the same mechanism. In recent times, both India and China have undertaken a host of measures, and that is to ward off diplomatic tensions. Both sides even reached an understanding in October of 2024 to end a border standoff along the LAC that had lasted for over 4 years. Earlier this year, both the sides resumed direct flights and even revived the Kailash Mansarovar Yatra. Getting us the latest on the meeting that is to take place in hours from now is our Assistant Editor for Foreign Affairs, Siddhant Sibal, who has sent us this report from New Delhi.
1: New Delhi will be hosting the BRICS National Security Advisors meeting on Tuesday. We know that delegates have already started to arrive early in the day. The Iranian delegate arrived in Delhi. The Chinese Foreign Minister Wang Yi, the Russian top security chief, will also be attending the meeting. Now, India's big focus will be on issues like cybersecurity, counterterrorism, misinformation, the threat that is emerging from misinformation, and other related challenges. Now, we know that India is the chair of the BRICS this year, and we know that just few weeks ago, India had hosted the BRICS foreign ministers meeting. In September, it will be hosting the summit level meeting. What transpires in the National Security Advisors meeting will be carefully watched, especially at a time of number of security challenges and geopolitical tensions. Essentially, BRICS is a grouping that is carefully watched as it could provide the direction to the global south in many ways. With video journalist Piyush Siddhant Sibal for Beyond in New Delhi.
0: Well, on to Maharashtra then. The politics in the state is set to witness another major shake-up as six rebel or Shiv Sena UBT members of parliament are likely to join Deputy Chief Minister Eknath Shinde's Shiv Sena faction today. The political crisis, which is nicknamed as Operation Tiger by BJP and Shinde, is likely to further weaken Uddhav Thackeray's camp as the rebel bloc is expected to reach two-thirds strength that is required to avoid disqualification under India's anti-defection law. Amid the growing rebellion within Shiv Sena UBT faction, Uddhav Thackeray has called for an urgent meet of party leaders around 2:30 p.m. local time at the party office. Uddhav Thackeray is expected to even address party legislators and chalk out his strategy following the revolt by a section of party's Lok Sabha MPs. Well, this meeting comes just days after a similar gathering, which was on 17th of June, that was skipped by six MPs now believed to be part of rebel camp. The crisis deepened on Sunday when rebel MPs Nagesh Patil and Om Prakash Raje had publicly declared their support for Eknath Shinde. Maharashtra Chief Minister and BJP leader Devendra Fadnovis had blamed Uddhav Thackeray for the crisis while saying that he had failed to learn from past setbacks or introspect. In fact, Deputy Chief Minister Eknath Shinde hailed the developments as a success and declared that Operation Tiger had achieved its objective.
2: आम्ही आज गाडून टाकलेले आहेत आणि मराठी माणसासाठी हिंदूंसाठी
0: And getting us more on the rebellion within the Uddhav Thackeray faction is our principal correspondent, Disha Yadav, who sent

0: How's this report from Mumbai?
1: Well, that is right. Weeks of speculations have finally ended. All the six rebel MPs from UBT leadership is finally parting ways. And what we understand, they are officially and publicly expected to join Eknath Shinde-led Shiv Sena later today in the evening. In fact, in Mumbai, a press conference is likely expected where all the six rebel MPs will publicly announce their decision to join Eknath Shinde's Shiv Sena and also explain their reasons as to why they are parting ways with the Uddhav camp with whom they have been there for the past 4 years. Now what we understand, the development comes right after all of these six rebel MPs traveled to Delhi last week. They met the speaker as well, Om Birla, and asked and submitted a letter saying that they want to be recognized as a separate group in the parliament. Now, what we understand, out of that, two rebel MPs already on Sunday, which is yesterday, publicly announced that how the operation to bring them back into the Eknath Shinde camp is in the final stages. So they have also given a go ahead. So, of course, now the next course of action will be to see whether more rebel MPs do join from the Uddhav camp towards the Eknath Shinde camp and what impact it is going to have on the upcoming local body elections here in Maharashtra. This is Disha reporting here for Beyond from Mumbai.
0: In news from Tamil Nadu, where the death toll in the ammonia gas leak incident has risen to 5, additionally 67 people are undergoing treatment and remain under medical observation. The incident took place on Sunday during routine operations that were being carried out at a private seafood processing and export facility in Tiruvallu district. Emergency response teams, including district administration officials, police personnel, fire and rescue services, as well as public health authorities, rushed to the spot after the gas leak. Officials say that the affected workers showed symptoms linked to ammonia exposure, which included difficulty in breathing, coughing and irritation in the eyes. The exact cause of the leak is being investigated. Chief Minister Vijay has announced a compensation of 2 lakh rupees each to the families of the deceased and has ordered a 3-member inquiry panel comprising of officials from the Directorate of Industry Safety and Health, the Tamil Nadu Pollution Control Board, as well as the Directorate of Public Health. The committee has been tasked to submit an interim report within the next 24 hours and a final report within 3 days' time. Getting us more on the ammonia gas leak incident in Tiruvallu is our principal correspondent, Siddharth MP, who sent us this report.
2: A Tamil Nadu government-appointed panel is probing the deadly ammonia leak incident which took place yesterday at a seafood processing unit in Tiruvallur near Chennai. The incident took place yesterday afternoon when there was a leak in the cooling systems that use the ammonia chemical in that particular plant. There was a leak that took place at the plant and 74 of the plant's workers who were staying nearby were those immediately affected. In the aftermath of the incident, NDRF teams were mobilized to clear the site and to carry out rescue operations. All 74 workers were moved to nearby private and government hospitals. So far, what we know is that 5 of them have succumbed to their injuries and they've lost their lives. The others are in different private and government hospitals undergoing treatment. Over 40 of those undergoing treatment are in intensive care units. Let's remember the fact that this ammonia gas exposure had caused ear, nose and throat irritation, and in certain cases bleeding, and in some cases eye irritation as well. And of course, there's also the likelihood of causing internal damage in the lungs as well. So this is what this deadly incident has been all about. The preliminary report in this incident is expected by the Tamil Nadu government appointed panel today, and then in the coming days we can expect the final report as well. From Chennai, Siddharth MP, Beyond World is One.

0: On to FIFA highlights then. Iran picked up their second point of the tournament with a hard-fought goalless draw against Belgium in Los Angeles. Ahead of the match, Iran faced with protests once again, with members of Los Angeles' large Persian exile community that gathered outside the stadium to protest against Iranian government. Inside the stadium, Iran's national anthem was once again met with boos and whistles from sections of the crowd. Iran's Mehdi Tarimi thought that he had given his side the lead with a well-worked free kick in the first half. However, the goal was disallowed following a review. A string of outstanding saves from Iran goalkeeper Ali Reza kept Belgium at bay. The task became even tough for Belgium after defender Nathan Nagoy was shown a costly red card. In fact, the result leaves the 2018 semi-finalists in danger of failing to progress from Group G. Belgium can now still qualify if they defeat New Zealand in the final group stage match. But any other result would leave their fate hanging in the balance. Meanwhile, for Iran, the draw marks the first time they have avoided defeat in their opening two matches of a World Cup. They can reach the knockout stage for the first time in their history, and that is if only they defeat Egypt in Seattle on Friday in their final group stage game.
1: I think it was a pretty good game. People didn't believe in us. They thought we were going to lose like 5-0, 6-0. But I think we had a great match. We could have scored. We had many chances, but I think we still played very good. So I'm happy with that.
2: It was an okay game. I think Belgium tried hard but didn't really play as well. I think Iran played a great game. I think the referees, he lost control of the game. He didn't make bad mistakes, but I think he lost control of the game.
3: It was a good game to watch.
2: Good atmosphere. I mean, that's really what it is, you know. We come here to have fun.
0: Scuffles broke outside the stadium after the match. The scuffles were between people protesting against the Iranian government and people who came to the game wearing Iran jerseys. Well, that's all we had in this edition of our broadcast. But before we let you go, just a reminder to our viewers in India that you can watch all 2026 FIFA World Cup matches on Z5. It's Norway and Senegal that go head-to-head at the New York Stadium in Group I encounter. Tune in and catch all the action live.

0: 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Stories that analyze global and domestic politics. 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This is Race to Power, only on WeOn.
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5: Where darkness hides behind every corner. Where the truth is stranger than fiction.

show that dives deep into the stories which shock and mystify the victims, the accused, and the sinister float. Crime is your front row seat to darkness. From the bustling trading floors of Wall Street to the vibrant exchanges of

Thanks for staying with us. You're watching Beyond World is One. I'm Adhya Juneja and this is Speed News. Let's start with all the stories making headlines today. The first round of talks between high-ranking US and Iranian officials in Switzerland has ended. Technical talks will continue for the rest of the week in the mountain resort of Bürgenstock. According to a joint statement issued by mediators Pakistan and Qatar, the talks between the US and Iran were conducted in a positive and constructive atmosphere and encouraging progress was made. The two sides have agreed on a roadmap towards reaching a final deal within 60 days, while technical talks will continue in Switzerland for the rest of this week on all outstanding issues. Iran's Foreign Minister Abbas Araghchi said that the US-Iran talks on peace deal have delivered major progress to end the war in Lebanon. In high-level negotiations in Switzerland, Iran and the United States has also agreed to create a deconfliction cell to address the fighting in Lebanon. Abbas Araghchi hailed major progress in the negotiations. Araghchi claimed Iran secured key concessions including reopening of oil and petrochemical exports, lifting of the blockade, release of some frozen assets and launch of a major reconstruction and development plan for the country. Qatar's largest gas plant was rocked with a massive explosion. Well, the explosion occurred at Qatar's Ras Laffan factory. At least 54 people were injured and 18 are still missing. The explosion happened late at night, with witnesses reporting a loud boom along with a fire plume lighting the night sky. Interior Ministry says that the blast was the result of a technical incident. And according to the Interior Ministry of Qatar, the explosion occurred due to operational incident, which happened due to a technical malfunction causing fire at the areas of Barzan gas plant.

Ebola cases have surpassed 1,000 in the Democratic Republic of the Congo. According to Congo's National Public Health Institute, at least 78 nurses, doctors, and other healthcare workers have become ill and 18 have died during the epidemic. Many of the infections have occurred in ordinary clinics and hospitals rather than specialized Ebola treatment centers. Russian authorities briefly suspended operations at four Moscow-area airports after air defenses intercepted nearly 60 drones approaching the capital. Flight services later resumed while Crimea introduced tighter security measures, including event cancellations and fuel restrictions, amid ongoing concerns over drone attacks.

Trump-backed candidate wins Colombia presidential polls. Colombia has elected a new president after a nail-biting runoff vote. Eduardo de la Estrella, a Donald Trump-backed candidate, edged past a leftist rival, Ivan Cepeda, in one of the tightest presidential races in country's recent history. The far-right candidate won 49.65% of the votes. Meanwhile, his opponent Cepeda trailed at 48.7%. Estrella's win signals a decisive shift to the right after 4 years of leftist rule under former President Gustavo Petro. The 47-year-old U.S.-Colombian national Estrella, who has branded himself as a political outsider and adopted the nickname Tiger, is a millionaire attorney and businessman. U.S. President Donald Trump has criticized NATO members, signaling out Italian Prime Minister Giorgia Meloni for not joining efforts against what he described as Iran's very serious nuclear threat. In a post on Truth Social, Trump said the United States has defended Italy, but when called upon, the country is not standing with Washington or the wider international effort. Trump's post came as his ties with the Italian Prime Minister soured in recent days following their meeting at the G7 summit in France. U.S. President Donald Trump joins the list of leaders calling on Keir Starmer's resignation. According to a report by UK newspaper Observer, Starmer has reached the conclusion that his position was no longer tenable after speaking to cabinet ministers, advisers, donors and trade union leaders. The report said that Starmer spent the week discussing his next course of action after rival Andy Burnham's triumphant return to Westminster in by-elections. The report also said that before his departure from 10 Downing Street, Starmer will set out a timetable for a systematic exit. It cited senior Labour sources who suggested that a clear statement from Starmer could come as early as Monday. Three men died after a plane that took off from Ocean City, New Jersey, crashed in Maryland. Public safety officials in the county got an alert about the crash around 11:45 p.m. local time, prompting a search by several local fire and police departments. Police said police found the plane on Sunday morning near a residential area off of Scarlet Oak County, quote, in Bowie, Maryland. While the victims who were all pronounced dead at the scene, investigators believe the aircraft belongs to a local flight school in Montgomery County, Maryland, and say the people might have been on a training flight. The National Transportation Safety Board and Federal Aviation Administration have begun investigation into the plane crash incident. The U.S. Southern Command announced that U.S. carried out a strike on a suspected drug trafficking vessel, killing two narco-terrorists. While the statement by the U.S. Southcom said two male narco-terrorists were killed during this action and there were six male survivors. Following the engagement, U.S. Southcom immediately notified U.S. Coast Guard to activate the search and rescue system for the survivors. No U.S. military forces were harmed. In Bangladesh, two more people have died of dengue in a single day, bringing the total number of deaths from the mosquito-borne disease this month to four. 220 more patients were hospitalized with the viral fever in the last 24 hours, raising the total infections to 4,900. The two dengue patients who died in the previous 24 hours are both women. The Directorate General of Health Services said the death toll from dengue this year has reached nine. India will host the BRICS National Security Advisors meeting from today. Well, the meeting will be chaired by India's National Security Advisor Ajit Doval and will include National Security Advisors or heads of delegation from BRICS member countries. Now, during the meeting, they will exchange views on the theme of non-traditional security challenges confronting the world today.
The high-profile meet in New Delhi will be attended by Chinese Foreign Minister Wang Yi, along with Russian Security Chief Sergei Shoigu and top Iranian security officials. Well, this will mark Chinese Foreign Minister Wang Yi's first visit to India in nearly a year. Wang Yi, who also serves as Beijing's special representative for the India-China boundary talks, is expected to hold bilateral discussions with NSA Ajit Doval during the visit. Now, the meeting comes as both sides look to stabilize and rebuild ties following years of diplomatic tensions. In Maharashtra, six rebel Shiv Sena UBT members of parliament are likely to join Deputy Chief Minister Eknath Shinde's Shiv Sena faction today. The political crisis, nicknamed as Operation Tiger by BJP and Shinde, is likely to further weaken Uddhav Thackeray's camp, as the rebel bloc is expected to reach two-thirds strength required to avoid disqualification under India's anti-defection law. Amid the growing rebellion within Shiv Sena UBT, Uddhav Thackeray has called an urgent meeting of party leaders at 2:30 p.m. local time on Monday at the party office. Thackeray is expected to address party legislators and lay out his strategy following the revolt by a section of party's Lok Sabha MPs. Parts of Mumbai received light to moderate showers after an unusually delayed onset of the southwest monsoon. The monsoon showers offered some respite to people from the prevailing heat and humidity. The India Meteorological Department has indicated favorable conditions for further advancement of the southwest monsoon over parts of Maharashtra. In Tamil Nadu's Thoothukudi district, strong cyclonic winds caused heavy damage in the region. Gusty winds uprooted trees and snapped power lines in many areas. The highest risks include dangerous flying debris, severe structural damage, flash flooding from torrential rains, and coastal storm surges. Greek authorities ordered the evacuation of two settlements of Evia Island on Saturday and deployed dozens of firefighters, planes and helicopters to battle a major wildfire. In a statement, the country's firefighting department said 88 firefighters and volunteers were working to extinguish the blaze. 8 firefighting aircraft and 6 helicopters have also been deployed to help the effort. Greece and other Mediterranean countries are in an area considered a wildfire hotspot by scientists, with blazes common during hot and dry summers. France has issued red heat wave alerts for around half the country, including Paris, as a heat wave pushes temperatures towards record levels. On Sunday, temperatures in the southwestern city of Bordeaux hit 40 degrees Celsius. Temperatures have been forecast to peak in coming days, and authorities have warned they could match historic highs. The red alert covers much of western and central France, while many other regions are under an orange alert. Tourists and locals in Madrid struggle to cope with temperatures reaching up to 40 degrees Celsius as the first official heat wave of 2026 sets in. Authorities warned of overexposure to the sun and an increased risk of wildfires. Asian markets rallied on Monday in early trade as signs of progress in US-Iran peace talks boosted investor sentiment, while Japan's Nikkei rose nearly 2%, extending last week's gains, while South Korea's benchmark index jumped marginally higher after an 11% surge last week. The broader MSCI Asia-Pacific index gained nearly 1%, while Chinese blue-chip stocks were largely unchanged.
Investors are now turning their attention to the US Federal Reserve, with markets pricing in a 75% chance of an interest rate hike by September, following the central bank's hawkish outlook.

fresh attacks if negotiations fail. Despite the latest gains, oil remains well above recent highs as markets continue to weigh the prospect of increased supply from the Gulf region. Gold prices climbed more than 1% on Monday in early trade, recovering from a one-week low as signs of progress in US-Iran peace talks boosted investor sentiment. Spot gold rose to around $4,209 an ounce after Iran reported positive developments in negotiations taking place in Switzerland. The rebound comes as easing geopolitical tensions helped cool inflation concerns and reduce pressure from rising energy prices. Investors are now closely watching the Federal Reserve, with markets increasingly expecting US interest rates to remain higher for longer amid persistent inflation risks.

Penjio City in China, Sichuan province is expanding its use of drones to improve urban management, emergency response and public safety. The city has built a smart governance system that uses real-time data and drones to monitor roads, mountains, traffic and potential disaster risks. Drones are being used to patrol hard-to-reach areas, inspect infrastructure and support emergency operations in the city's challenging mountain terrain. The three astronauts aboard China's Shenzhou 23 mission have completed a series of scientific experiments, training exercises and health checks inside the country's space station. The crew studied how long-term space flight affects gut health, nutrition, visual processing, emotional responses and decision-making abilities in microgravity. The astronauts also carried out their first in-orbit medical rescue training since arriving at the space station in May. In addition, they performed maintenance work, checked life support systems, and collected environmental and microbial samples inside the station. A new study titled The AI Premortem Ahead of the Challenge Curve has warned that the risks of generative AI in education currently outweigh its benefits. The report, published by the Brookings Institute's Center for Universal Education, gathered input from students, parents, teachers and tech experts across 50 countries. The study found that excessive reliance on AI may weaken critical thinking, creativity and problem-solving abilities. Experts warn that many students are increasingly turning to AI for answers rather than developing their own understanding. According to the report, this dependence could harm children's cognitive development and impact long-term learning outcomes. Australia will sell advanced radar technology capable of detecting long-range missiles to Canada under a $2.5 billion agreement, its largest ever defense export deal. The over-the-horizon radar system will help Canada strengthen surveillance of its vast Arctic region and improve monitoring of potential security threats. The deal marks the first international sale of the Australian-made technology and comes as countries increase their focus on the strategically important Arctic region. A group of leading technology, crypto and e-commerce companies has announced plans to help combat the illegal global trade in wildlife. The commitment was unveiled at a business forum conveyed by Prince William and the Royal Foundation's United for Wildlife during London Climate Action Week. Companies including Google, Meta, TikTok and Alibaba will work to identify and remove illegal wildlife trafficking listings, including through the use of AI-powered detection and prevention tools. Spain, the European champions, responded strongly after being held to a surprise goalless draw by Cape Verde in their opening match last week, with teenage sensation Lamine Yamal making his first time and first start in 2 months after recovering from a hamstring injury. Spain came out firing and immediately put the Saudis under pressure. Yamal opened the scoring before Mikel Oyarzabal struck twice in quick succession, giving Spain a 3-0

2-0 lead inside the opening 24 minutes. Spain added a fourth goal 4 minutes into the second half when Marc Cucurella's efforts were saved by the Saudi goalkeeper but rebounded off a defender and into the net. The victory moves Spain to the top of Group H with 4 points from 2 matches. Cape Verde, meanwhile, built on their draw with Spain by claiming another valuable point in a thrilling 2-2 draw with Uruguay in Miami. Before the match, Cape Verde coach had vowed his side would play without fear, and the island nation lived up to that promise by taking the lead through a superb Kevin Pina free kick in the 21st minute. Maxi Araujo and Augustin Canabio appear to have turned the game around for Uruguay, scoring late in the first half to give the two-time World Cup champions a 2-1 advantage. But Cape Verde refused to back down and found an equalizer in the 61st minute through Helio Varela. Uruguay poured forward in search of a winner, but Cape Verde goalkeeper Vozina, who starred in the draw with Spain, produced another resilient display to help his side hold on for a point. In Group G, Iran picked up their second point of the tournament with a 0-0 draw against Belgium in Los Angeles. Belgium, meanwhile, are still searching for their first victory of the competition. The Red Devils, who also drew with Egypt in their opening match, finished with 10 men and could not break down a disciplined Iranian defence despite controlling possession for long periods. Iran's Mehdi Taremi, though he had given his side the lead from a well-worked first-half free kick, but the goal was disallowed following a VAR review. Belgium's Nathan Nagoy was sent off in the second half after bringing down Taremi following a misplaced back pass. The result means every match played so far in Group G has ended in a draw. The 2026 summer box office is proving to be a colossal season for theatres. Toy Story 5 debuted to a staggering $312 million worldwide, comfortably claiming the biggest global opening weekend of the year so far. At a time when animated movies are witnessing the best of days in theatres, this animated sequel is virtually locked to join its predecessors in the billion-dollar club. Steven Spielberg's highly anticipated sci-fi thrillers Disclosure Day has currently earned $160.4 million globally, while the movie has performed well with older demographics who are aware of Spielberg's love for experimenting with the unknown beast and humanity. Heavy competition makes its path to profitability uncertain. The horror film Backrooms, which is adapted by Kane Parsons from his viral YouTube series, has officially crossed the $300 million mark globally. This is a huge win for an independent movie, which was made on a budget of $10 million. Curry Barker's sleeper hit Obsession has earned $286 million worldwide. While the indie thriller has displayed incredibly strong legs after its debut, it now stands as the best ever box office result for an independent movie project. Michael Jackson's biopic Michael has officially made box office history in its seventh week of release. The film has grossed $959 million globally. It has become the highest-grossing music biopic of all times. Michael is currently the second highest-grossing film of the year and is standing behind the Super Mario Galaxy movie. Cocktail 2, the spiritual successor to the 2012 hit starring Shahid Kapoor, Kriti Sanon and Rashmika Mandanna, has recorded a solid start despite mixed critical reviews. Benefiting from a lack of major Bollywood competition this week, the romantic drama easily crossed the 50 crore rupee mark globally within just 2 days of release worldwide, while the movie has earned 53.40 crore, that is approximately $6.39 million.

Well, that is it in this edition. But before we let you go, just a reminder to our viewers in India, you can watch all 2026 FIFA World Cup matches on Z5. Defending champions Argentina will be in action against Austria. Tune in and catch all the action live.

0: This is our brand new edition of South India, a daily dynamic show that will capture the pulse of the southern Indian state.
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3: Where darkness hides behind every corner. 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The victims, the accused, and the sinister float. 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We bring you all of this and more on World Business Watch.
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0: This is our brand new edition of South India. Daily dynamic show that will capture the pulse of the southern Indian state.
1: It's by blending special stories.

Welcome back. You're watching Beyond World is One. I'm Shivan Janna. Let's start with the headlines. Iran and the U.S. have agreed to set up communication lines to keep the Strait of Hormuz open and end fighting in Lebanon after their first round of talks in Switzerland. Mediators Pakistan and Qatar say negotiators reached agreement on a roadmap towards reaching a final deal within 60 days. Iran issues another warning on the Strait of Hormuz. In a post on social media, senior official Ebrahim Azizi warns that the Strait is neither Trump's personal casino nor the backyard of modern pirates. These are the national waters of Iran, and the ultimate decision makers are the noble people of Iran and its brave armed forces, quote unquote. Ukrainian authorities say at least one person has been killed, three injured in southern Odessa after Russia fired an Iskander ballistic missile. Vehicles and fuel storage tanks caught fire after the strike hit an agricultural facility. Australia is checking for any sign of entrenched H5 bird flu in its wildlife after detecting the country's first two cases. Scientists confirmed the disease in two birds in remote Western Australia. At least three teenage students have been killed and five others wounded in a school shooting in the central Philippines. The two alleged shooters, aged 15 and 14, fired randomly inside a school in Tacloban City.

0: All right, we're cutting across live visuals coming in from the UK. Keir Starmer is giving a press conference. Let's listen in.
1: Everyone is valued. Wealth and opportunity for all, not just the privileged few. And look at what we've achieved in just 2 years. An economy that is stronger, growing faster than our peers. Wages rising faster than inflation in every single month since we came to power. Investment secured, infrastructure being built. An end to austerity, with the fastest fall in NHS waiting lists for 17 years. The biggest improvement in rights for workers and renters in a generation. The biggest uplift in defence spending since the Cold War. Small boat crossings falling. Asylum hotels closing. Protecting young people from social media. And 500,000 children being lifted out of poverty because of the choices that I made. Our reputation in the world restored, with Britain once again standing up for decency, respect and the rule of law, securing trade deals, standing with Ukraine, standing up for our values and rebuilding our relationship with our allies in Europe. Change promised by a Labour government, change fought for by a Labour government, change delivered by a Labour government. But I know the question being asked now is not who was best placed to change the Labour Party to take us into power and to begin the vital work of improving lives for millions of people.

those questions have been answered. The question my party is asking now is whether I am best placed to lead us into the next general election. I have heard the answer of my parliamentary party to that question, and I accept that answer with good grace. Every decision I've taken has been about putting the country I love first. That is why I will resign as leader of the Labour Party. I have spoken to His Majesty the King this morning to inform him of my decision. I will ask the National Executive Committee of the Labour Party to set out a timetable with nominations opening on the 9th of July and completed by the summer recess. In the case of a contest, this will ensure a new leader is in place before Parliament returns in September. I will remain in post as Prime Minister until the contest is complete, and I will do everything I can to ensure an orderly handover of power. I will also give my successor my full and unequivocal support, knowing that they will inherit a Britain that is far stronger and fairer than the one I inherited 2 years ago, better prepared for the challenges ahead, and better able to ensure the Labour Party secures a second term in office. I want to thank all of those friends and colleagues who have been at my side for these past 6 years or so for their incredible commitment, service and support. I want to thank the brilliant Number 10 staff and our country's extraordinary civil service who dedicate their lives to public service. And when I leave the biggest job in the country, I shall spend more time on the most important job, being the best husband I can to my fantastic wife, Vic, who has been a rock by my side through good times and bad, and being the best dad I can to my beautiful children, who are my pride and my joy. Thank you very much.

That's the big development, viewers. The UK Prime Minister has announced his resignation. He will resign as Prime Minister and leader of the Labour Party. He's set out a timetable for his way out. Nominations to start on the 9th of July. The National Executive of the Labour Party will set a timetable. Nominations will open on the 9th of July. Parliament will return till September. And that's the time till when Keir Starmer will hold the position as UK's Prime Minister. I will be Prime Minister till nominations are complete. Britain is stronger and fairer than where it was 2 years ago when Keir Starmer took office. 2 years into his term, Keir Starmer has resigned. This will now be, once the next Prime Minister takes place, the fifth Prime Minister to be in power in the UK in as many years. Seventh in the last decade. Keir Starmer, speaking at 10 Downing Street in London, this is what he says. I quote here, "I have heard the answer to my parliamentary party. I accept the Labour Party's answer. I will resign as leader of the Labour Party." Quote unquote, Keir Starmer, the current UK Prime Minister. He has announced his resignation. Starmer said that he inherited the Labour Party that was politically, financially and morally bankrupt. Quote unquote. This is 2 years ago, 2024, when Keir Starmer took office. He says he was told time and time again that the party was finished, but says he proved those people wrong. He says he changed the party by ripping out the poison of anti-Semitism, restoring trust on the economy, defense and national security. But now, as reports had been suggesting, Keir Starmer has announced that he will amicably vacate his office. These are the latest developments coming in, viewers. Starmer thanks his fantastic quote-unquote fantastic wife, describing her as a rock. He also says he wants to be the best dad he can be to his beautiful children. He says every decision he has made in office has been about putting the country first. Keir Starmer resigns in a statement outside 10 Downing Street. That's the latest we're tracking for you that comes in from London.

0: Starmer says he restored trust on economy and defense, and he'll resign. Also mentions that entering 10 Downing Street in 2024 was the proudest moment of his life. There's already a number of names that are doing the rounds for who will be his next, who will be next in line. And I'll give you the exact quotes as they've come in from the UK Prime Minister. These are visuals from just moments ago outside 10 Downing Street in London. Starmer confirmed a new Labour leader and Prime Minister will be in place by September. Till then, he will hold office. Keir Starmer said, I quote here, every decision I have taken has been about putting the country I love first. That is why I will resign as leader of the Labour Party. I have spoken to His Majesty, the King, this morning to inform him of my decision. I will ask the National Executive Committee of the Labour Party with nominations opening on the 9th of July, as we mentioned earlier, and completed by the summer recess. In the case of a contest, this will ensure a new leader is in place before Parliament returns in September. So that's the timeline, viewers. 9th July nominations open. And there will be a new Prime Minister in the UK when Parliament resumes in September. I will remain in post as Prime Minister until the contest is complete, and I will do everything I can to ensure an orderly handover of power. Well, there are a lot of repercussions that are going to be in place soon after. I'll quickly cut across to my colleague Jyotsna, who's joining me from the newsroom. Jyotsna, give us more.
1: Absolutely. As you mentioned, Shivan, of course, this is a big news coming in. And of course, this was built up for a long time now. And we knew that Starmer was talking to his cabinet ministers and, of course, members to take a decision whether he deserves to be there or not. These statements were coming in, and now he has announced. And when you look at this, the statements coming in. So he said that he accepts with good grace that he is not best person to lead Labour into next election. So this has been building, and it's interesting because we heard statements from even the U.S. president saying that there were two issues that catered to why he should not be, should not be the Prime Minister anymore, which includes immigration. So, of course, a lot of things were building up. And, of course, what people would be looking up would be who is the next candidate for it. And the next name that comes in is, of course, Andy Burnham that comes in. And even Andy Burnham, after he won the by-elections, became the ultimate candidate for, replacing him. It's not just the next Prime Minister, but also, the chief of the Labour Party. So, of course, we're going to have to, wait and see how it happens. Let's look at other comments that came in from Starmer. He said that the question my party is asking now is whether I'm the best place to lead us into the next general election. I have heard the answer of my parliamentary party to that question, and I accept that answer with good grace. And, of course, he adds, saying that every decision I've taken has been about putting the country I love first, and that is why I will resign as the leader of the Labour Party. Now, of course, we'll have to wait and see about the premiership right now, but as of now, he has stepped down as the leader of the Labour Party. He will be resigned, of course, we'll have to wait and see. So these are developments coming in. And, of course, when we talk about the next candidate, that's Andy Burnham. So that's, there were, of course, news about Burnham, who could ascend to the premiership without a leadership contest, with some even calling it a coronation. So, of course, these are things that are coming in, and we'll have to wait and see how it goes.
0: Well, Starmer says that he accepts with good grace that he is not best person to lead Labour into the next election. I'm really reading it out. These were the statements that were made just moments earlier. The question my party is asking now is whether I am best placed to lead us into the next general election. And clearly, he's now resigned. Now, this has been in the news. Jyotsna, if you can give us a timeline of what happens from now until September.
1: Of course, the elections are coming in, so we'll have to wait and see the parliament. So what, as of now, what happens is let me just get you some details about how, so there were news about him not suddenly taking. He will be taking his time and closely taking his step down in a controlled and responsible manner. This, of course, echoed when he was also talking about this in this address of his. So we'll have to wait and see if Andy Burnham also gets up. He tries to take part in, of course, becoming the next candidate. He needs some. He is also taking the oath as the member of parliament today. And so that's we're going to have to wait and see if he has enough support to now contest for the premiership. So we're going to have to wait and see for that, Shivam.
0: Jyotsna, thanks so much for getting us the latest on that. I'll now cut across to our guest who's joined us, Dr. Volker Stanzel, joining us from Berlin. He's a former German ambassador to China and a senior distinguished fellow at SWP, German Institute for International and Security Affairs. Dr. Stanzel, thanks so much. Big news coming in from UK. Of course, this was expected. There is a timeline he set out. Seems highly amicable. What's next for the UK, given the number of prime ministers that have changed without completing their terms in the last 5 years itself?
2: Well, the most interesting point, I think, is the question whether all the rivals that have held out their names in the past few weeks or even months, whether they will all stand for competition now. I think, they changed their prime ministers quickly, but the real problem in the end was Starmer himself, who obviously did not want to step down. He didn't see a reason to do that. But his potential successors were just too many and the competition was too severe. I think we will hear a lot of names very soon now, and then we will see whether they propose different policies. Because the reason why the popularity of Labour went downhill since a few weeks and even months is that people were not satisfied with the policies pursued by Labour. And will any other Labour leader be able to offer a real alternative acceptable by the people? I think it's a grave question.
0: All right, let's wait and watch. Clearly, there is a lot to be decided between now, 9th of July, till September. Stay with me, Dr. Stanzel. More to discuss on the Iran-US front now.
2: Okay.
0: Who's winning the deal? Iran and the US. They've now had a first round of talks in Switzerland. The setting was made. But Iran is claiming that they're getting everything that they've asked for, while questions are being raised on how US is now going to be dealing with it, as Iran also exudes control over the Strait of Hormuz. They're getting reparations, as per Iran, yet to be confirmed by the US. While Donald Trump says $300 billion, that's fake news. Iran says those reparations are very much in line. And J.D. Vance has said that Iran will get those reparations and that reconstruction fund if they hold their part of the deal. But who's winning the deal so far? Let me now cut across to our guest, Dr. Stanzel, who's here with us. How do you see this deal and this negotiation is going so far? When it starts with Lebanon, which was never part of the initial sticking point, and now Iran wants to start with Lebanon, that you solve this first before we come to any other sticking point. How do you think these two sides are positioned at the negotiating table now?
2: Well, first of all, Iran has entered the topic of Lebanon from the start, from the very beginning, even though Israel, of course, didn't want that. And it took some time until Donald Trump agreed. But in the end, Iran got what they wanted, so that Lebanon needs to be negotiated as well now. And of course, Iran will want to have a ceasefire, something that Israel does not want. So much for that issue. But the question that you asked, who won the deal, I think is obvious to see, because now it is Trump who follows in every detail the demands that are coming from Tehran, all the way to the $300 billion that the U.S. is going to pay, or the question whether Iran will be permitted to have their missiles. Well, Trump suddenly says it would be unfair if they wouldn't, if he wouldn't agree to that.
0: That's a big change in stance, isn't it, Dr. Stanzel? Missiles, that was one of the core objectives. Now Trump says they're entitled to have them just like any other country.
2: Exactly. He says even it would be unfair if they wouldn't have them, as that was one of the major points of complaint from his side when he started the war. I mean, with every little detail, you can see that Trump is withdrawing from the demands that he had at the outset, to the nuclear issue, where he has practically given up on his demand that Iran delivers all the nuclear stuff they have to the United States or some other place, maybe. There's nothing of that anymore. And on the question of will freighters who cross the Strait of Hormuz, will they have to pay for being permitted to pass through there? Also, that is gone. Of course, they will have to pay. It is clearly with each and every point that Trump had to give in, and he lost that deal.
0: Dr. Stanzel, let me quickly encapsulate the happenings and the

0: number of times that Iran has, in fact, laid down the terms and U.S. has had to follow. The second round of talks, which was scheduled to take place in Islamabad, it's a two-hour flight from Tehran, perhaps a much longer flight from the U.S. Iran said, we're not going to have these talks. Those talks never happened, even though J.D. Vance and the delegation, they were ready to take off from the U.S. Then in the middle, once again, Mohammad Bagher Ghalibaf, the parliament speaker in Iran, says the negotiations are off. We're going to restart this war because fighting in Lebanon has still not stopped. U.S. is unable to get Netanyahu to stop and Hezbollah, of course, to stop in that front in Lebanon. Then you also have the signing, which Donald Trump said is going to happen on his birthday. That was last weekend. And Iran said, no, we're not going to do it today. We're going to do it a day later. And then they, in fact, do it a day later. Then the talks were to start on 19th of June in Switzerland. Iran says, no, it's going to happen another time. And then 2 days later, we hear of these talks taking place in Switzerland. J.D. Vance arrives first. The Iranian delegation, even though they had arrived in Switzerland earlier, they enter later. And again, now we're seeing the two sides saying that first we deal with Lebanon and then we come to the major sticking point or the original sticking point since the last number of decades. That's the nuclear program. At which point do you feel U.S. still holds any cards?
1: No, they don't. And I think you have made it very clear. Let me add 2 points. One is that, in fact, in Tehran, we have a cruel dictatorship that doesn't bother about killing its own citizens, young people even, by the thousands. A country that supports terrorism in the region all the way to the Red Sea. A country that works on nuclear arm, quite obviously. And a country that has joined Russia in its war against Ukraine. And on the other side, you have Trump, who had said that he would bomb Iran back into the Stone Age where it belongs and to eliminate its civilization, then began the war. That was breaking all rules of international law. So both sides stand on equal terms against each other, I think. But the way Iran is playing their cards, it doesn't seem to me that U.S. have any cards of any value to play, except if they want to go back to war, which is something that the American people obviously do not want. That is why Trump at the very end had to give in.
0: Dr. Sanzal, I must admit, the way these negotiations are progressing and the way the war has moved so far and the way the U.S. has been playing their cards, at least Donald Trump, it's finding more and more difficult. It's becoming more and more tough to find a counterpoint when we bring up this topic. And at this point, I think we both concur that as this negotiation proceeds, Iran definitely seems to be having the upper hand as they get what they ask for. Nothing to say that we're not taking sides, but we're giving out exactly how it seems to be taking place on the negotiating table. Dr. Sanzal, thank you so much for taking your time and sharing your insights with us.
1: Thank you.
0: Japan's Prime Minister Sanae Takaichi is facing declining public support as per certain reports, as concerns grow over economic uncertainty linked to tensions in West Asia. Now, according to Kyodo News Poll, that's the news poll giving out this rating, approval ratings for Takaichi's cabinet has fallen to 55.8%, the lowest level since she took office as recently in October 2025. Meanwhile, the cabinet's disapproval rating rose slightly to 27.9%. The decline comes amid continued concerns over the economic impact of the West Asia war. Although the United States and Iran have reached a preliminary peace agreement, uncertainty remains over energy supplies and shipping routes critical to Tokyo's economy. The poll found that a majority of respondents oppose sending Japan's self-defense forces to the strait. Nearly 55% said there is no need for such a deployment, while just over 36% supported the idea. Inflation remains a major concern for Japanese households. The survey found that nearly 44% favor reducing the consumption tax on food and beverages from the current 8% to 1%. 22.6% respondents support eliminating the food tax entirely, in line with campaign pledges made by the ruling coalition. And then Prime Minister Takaichi is also under pressure in parliament over allegations that supporters in her leadership campaign spread online videos aimed at discrediting political rivals. While Takaichi has denied any involvement, almost half of the respondents said that they were not satisfied with her explanation of the controversy. The survey also revealed divisions over proposals to address the shrinking size of Japan's imperial family.

Public opinion was split on whether male descendants from former royal branches should be allowed to rejoin the imperial family. However, more than 72% supported allowing female imperial family members to retain their royal status after marrying commoners. Among political parties, support for the ruling Liberal Democratic Party rose slightly to 38.7%. The Japan Innovation Party saw support decline to 4.8%. The Centrist Reform Alliance, which is the largest opposition force in the House of Representatives, garnered support from 6.1%, while the Democratic Party for the People drew 6.6%.

0: All right, joining me now in the Beyond Newsroom, Adhya Juneja, who will bring us all the updates from business, Nikita Singh, who will bring us updates from technology, and Athira Shashidharan, who will bring us all the sports updates. Let's start with the markets. Adhya, over to you.
1: Well, thank you so much, Shivan. We have a lot lined up for you, but first we are going to get you all the updates from the world of Asian markets. Now, starting up with all of it, Asian markets have traded higher on Monday as signs of progress in US and our negotiations have boosted investor confidence. Japan's Nikkei gained 1.8%, while South Korean stocks added 0.6% after last week's strong rally. Chinese blue chip shares rose 1.6%, and the broader Asia-Pacific index advanced 0.8%. Investors welcomed reports that negotiators had agreed on a roadmap towards a final deal within 60 days. Now, markets are shifting focus to the U.S. Federal Reserve, with traders pricing in a 75% chance of an interest rate hike as early as September, following the central bank's hawkish stance. Well, that is it from business. Now, for the tech updates, it's over to you, Nikita.
2: Well, thanks so much, Adhya. First up, Pengzhou City in China, Sichuan province, is expanding its use of drones to improve urban management, emergency responses and public safety services. Now, the city has built a smart governance system that uses real-time data and drones to monitor roads, mountains, traffic and potential disaster risks. Drones are being used to patrol hard-to-reach areas, inspect infrastructure and support emergency operations in the city's challenging mountain terrain. Well, that's it from the world of tech. Now, my colleague Athira would be taking you through some sports updates across the globe. Over to you, Athira.
3: So the top sports story that we're tracking for you right now is KFUO will continue their Dream World Cup campaign debut. The tiny world nation held two-time champions Uruguay to a thrilling draw in Miami. KFUO came into the match holding Spain to a shock goalless draw in their opener, and they didn't disappoint in the second game either. They scored their first World Cup goals as they drew 2-2 with Uruguay. KFUO are the third smallest nation by population to qualify for the World Cup. They now have a very realistic chance of reaching the knockout stage. The 63-ranked side will need to defeat Saudi Arabia in their final group match to reach the round of 16. Well, that is it from sport. It's back to you, Shivan.
0: Athira, thanks so much for those updates. Nikita and Adhya also, thank you. That's a wrap on this bulletin. Slipping to a very short break. I'm Shivan Janna. Stay with us.

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1: 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A dedicated show with varied perspectives, expert take, citizens' voices, detailed ground reports, and in-depth coverage from political corridors of the world. 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
4: Where darkness hides behind every corner. Where the truth is stranger than fiction. A show that dives deep into the stories which shock and mystify. The victims, the accused, and the sinister float. Prime Crime is your front row seat to darkness.
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0: Welcome back. Thanks for staying with us. You're watching Beyond World is One. I'm Joseph Kumar and with me is Rajni. Let's begin with the headlines.
1: Sign as leader of the Labour Party.
0: Keir Starmer announces his new leader will be in place before Parliament returns in September. Iran and the U.S. have agreed to set up communications lines to keep the Strait of Hormuz open and end fighting in Lebanon after the first round of talks in Switzerland. Mediators Pakistan and Qatar says negotiators reached agreement on a roadmap towards reaching a final deal within 60 days. Ukrainian authorities say at least one person has been killed and three injured in southern Odessa after Russia fired an Iskander ballistic missile. Vehicles and fuel storage tanks caught fire after the strike hit an agricultural facility. Australia is checking any sign of entrenched H5 bird flu in its wildlife after detecting the country's first two cases. Scientists confirmed the disease in two birds in remote Western Australia. At least three teenage students have been killed and five others wounded in a school shooting in the central Philippines. The two alleged shooters, aged 15 and 14, fired randomly inside a school in TAC Loban City.

SK Hynix overtakes Samsung Electronics to become South Korea's most valuable listed company. And this marks a dramatic reversal of fortunes for a chipmaker that two decades ago nearly collapsed under debt. European champion Spain get their World Cup campaign back on track. Lamine Yamal scores first World Cup goal as Spain thrashed Saudi Arabia 4-0.

A Russian drone attack reportedly struck a cargo vessel heading towards Ukraine, killing one crew member and forcing others to abandon ship. This amid a sharp escalation in attacks between Moscow and Kyiv, while efforts to negotiate a ceasefire remain stalled. Ukraine authorities said the vessel had crew members from Egypt, Turkey, and India. Ukraine's Deputy Prime Minister Oleksiy Kuleba said that the Russian drone strike set fire to the Panama-flagged cargo vessel Victress as it sailed towards Ukraine. According to Ukrainian officials, a 58-year-old

0: Egyptian cook was killed in the attack. 8 crew members, including citizens of Turkey and India, escaped on a life raft after the vessel suffered severe damage and was left unable to continue its voyage. Ukraine's Navy reported a large fire aboard the cargo ship and accused Russia of endangering civilian maritime traffic in the Black Sea. Kuleba also claimed that 2 additional vessels sailing and Belize were targeted, though no casualties were in those incidents. Meanwhile, Russian attacks elsewhere in Ukraine reportedly killed 2 civilians. At least 1 person was killed and 3 injured in southern Odessa after Russia fired an Iskander ballistic missile. Now, according to local authorities, vehicles and fuel storage tanks caught fire after the strike hit an agricultural facility. Another person was reported killed in a drone attack on Zaporizhia. Local authorities say several others were injured and residential buildings were damaged. In Russia, authorities temporarily suspended operations at all 4 Moscow airports after hundreds of Ukrainian drones were reportedly intercepted overnight. Russia's defense ministry said its air defenses destroyed over 300 Ukrainian drones across the country. Earlier, 4 people were killed and fuel sales were suspended in Russian-occupied Crimea after a massive Ukrainian barrage hit the Black Sea peninsula. Ukraine said it targeted military and energy facilities in Crimea, Moscow's key logistics base for its 4-year military offensive, in one of the biggest attacks on the peninsula in recent months. Well, Ukraine forces also struck the Crimean bridge connecting the peninsula to Russia, as well as radar and air defense systems. Ukraine has in recent months also stepped up drone attacks on energy facilities in Russia, striking targets deep behind the front lines. Earlier this week, it hit a large refinery in Moscow twice.
1: Похоронили еще какому-то, сука.
0: The ultra-Orthodox Jews in Israel has criticized the emerging deal between Iran and the U.S. Former Sephardi chief Rabbi Yitzhak Yosef, who is also the spiritual leader of the Shas party, has said that the deal is punishment for efforts to crack down on Haredi draft invaders. Now, he was referring to the crisis over conscripting ultra-Orthodox Jews into the Israeli army. The exemption granted to ultra-Orthodox Jews was ruled illegal almost 20 years ago, but temporary arrangements to continue it were formally ended by the court last year. The move forced the government to begin drafting the community. Most have ignored the draft notices and asked. Yitzhak Yosef said U.S. President Donald Trump knows of the decree issued against the draft evaders. Attorney General Ghali Bahrav Miara calling her a wicked woman for ordering the crackdown. However, the emerging deal has been widely criticized by Israeli cabinet ministers, members of Knesset, as well as the general public. A new poll suggests that a majority of Israelis believe Iran has come out stronger after the West Asia war, particularly after its deal with the United States. Of those surveyed, majority of Israelis voiced their opposition to the deal. 63.2% of respondents said that they were against it, while just 12.1% said they were in favor. U.S. President Donald Trump has criticized NATO members, singling out Italian Prime Minister Giorgia Meloni for not joining efforts against what he described as Iran's very serious nuclear threat. Now, the remarks comes as the first round of U.S. and Iran talks in Switzerland concluded with discussions on key aspects of a potential nuclear agreement, among other issues. In a post on Truth Social, Trump said the United States has defended Italy, but when called upon, the country is not standing with Washington or the wider international effort.

The U.S. president's post-game as his ties with the Italian prime minister soured in recent days following their meeting at the G7 summit in France. Meloni on Saturday dismissed Trump's criticism as constant, unprovoked attacks after he alleged that Meloni is doing poorly in Italy with her level of popularity. He claimed that it may be because she turned down the U.S. denying Tehran from obtaining or developing. In a post on Instagram, Meloni explicitly rejected Trump's claims and said that her popularity did not depend on her relationship with the U.S. president. She asked him to focus on his popularity instead. She also rejected Trump's criticism over the use of U.S. military facilities in Italy, saying they were governed by agreements that Rome had respected. The controversy stems from an interview Trump gave to Italian television channel La 7 on the sidelines of the summit. Visuals from the event show the two leaders seated together and engaged in a lengthy conversation. But according to a transcript released by the channel, Trump claimed he only agreed to the photo because he felt sorry for the Italian leader, saying she begged for it. Meloni, however, countered his claim, saying that it was completely made up. In a major move aimed at increasing transparency, King Charles III is set to reveal his personal tax bill. And by doing so, he will become the first reigning monarch to publicly share personal tax information. Now, according to Buckingham Palace, the decision was made at the king's own request and is part of efforts to modernize and improve public understanding of royal finances. British monarchs are legally exempt from paying certain taxes, but members of the royal family have voluntarily paid some duties for decades. Well, Charles began releasing his tax information while he was the Prince of Wales. However, this will be the first time such disclosure is made during his reign. The announcement comes amid increased attention on royal finances, involving former Prince Andrew and questions over the income and property arrangements linked to the monarchy. The British royal family receives income from multiple sources, including the publicly funded sovereign grant and private revenues from historic estates. The sovereign grant, which supports official duties of working royals, increased significantly to £132.1 million, or approximately $175 million, in 2025 to 2026 period. King Charles also receives private income from the Duchy of Lancaster, a large portfolio of land, property investments that supports the monarch's personal expenses and some official activities. The upcoming disclosure is expected to provide more details about the king's personal sources of income, including private assets and Colombia has elected a new president after a nail-biting runoff vote. Abelardo de la Espria, a Donald Trump-backed candidate, edged past leftist rival Ivan Cepeda in one of the tightest presidential races in the country's recent history. While the far-right candidate won 49.65% of the vote, meanwhile, his opponent, Cepeda, trailed at 48.7%. Espria signals a decisive shift to the right after 4 years of leftist rule under former President Gustavo Petro. Constitutionally barred from seeking a second term, Petro had backed Cepeda. The 47-year-old U.S.-Colombian national, Espria, who has branded himself as a man, and during his presidential campaign was marred by guerrilla bomb attacks, hundreds of threats against candidates, he had campaigned on promises to restore security and strengthen state authority. He had vowed that he would immediately end peace talks with dissident rebel groups that rejected the 2016 accord and instead launch a 90-day U.S.-backed military offensive against them. Now, following his victory, Espria said that he had received a congratulatory

0: These next 4 years are full of hope for the Colombian business, a person who has a managerial vocation for the country, a person who knows how to run companies and who will do the same with our country, not only for the followers of Abelardo de la Estrella, but also for all the Colombian people, because he will be the president of all Colombians.
1: Los seguidores de Abelardo de la Estrella.
2: A warning is emerging from rural America, where farmers are facing a growing threat from drought, extreme heat, and potentially powerful El Nino. Experts fear parts of the United States could experience a mini dust bowl, raising concerns over crops, food prices, and water supplies. Well, a mini dust bowl is a term being used to describe conditions where prolonged drought, heat, and strong winds dry out farmland so severely that topsoil begins to blow crops and reducing harvests. The phrase echoes the infamous dust bowl of the 1930s, when massive dust storms devastated farms across the American Great Plains and forced thousands of families from their land. Today, scientists and economists warn that a developing El Nino weather pattern could worsen drought conditions in parts of rural America, particularly in already water-stressed regions. El Nino is a natural climate phenomena caused by unusually warm waters in the Pacific Ocean, which can disrupt weather patterns worldwide and trigger droughts, floods, heat waves, and crop losses. The concerns come at a difficult time for U.S. farmers, who are already grappling with rising costs, inflation, debt, and uncertain commodity prices, strain on rural communities. Challenge is growing demand for water from expanding industries, including large data centers, in some drought-prone areas. Analysts warn that competition for water resources could intensify if dry conditions worsen, while experts do not expect a repeat of the catastrophic dust bowl of 1930s, say localized dust storms, shrinking crop yields, and growing pressure on farming communities are real risks if drought conditions persist. With forecasters warning that El Nino could strengthen in the coming months ahead, farmers across rural America are watching the skies closely, hoping for rain and preparing for what could be another challenging growing season. Now, Bangladesh is set to get $1.5 billion from the World Bank this month. The World Bank board is expected to clear three loan programs for budget support. The Strait of Hormuz crisis triggered by the Israel-Iran conflict sent oil prices past $114 a barrel earlier this year. Bangladesh imports 95% of oil and LNG. Finance Minister Amir Khosrow Mahmood Chaudhry says that the war has added nearly $3 billion to the country's energy import bill between March and June alone. Now, that's a direct hit on foreign exchange reserves, which were already running thin. Bangladesh's tax-to-GDP ratio is one of the lowest among middle-income countries, around 8.5%. Revenue collection keeps missing targets. The International Monetary Fund withheld its sixth tranche of a $5.5 billion program in December, waiting for an elected government. The BNP won the February election, but the money still has not arrived. Trade flexibility and banking sector cleanup remain unfinished business. And this is where the World Bank financing matters strategically, not just financially. The $1.5 billion is split across three tracks: institutional governance reforms, financial sector stability, and energy security support tied to LNG imports. Crucially, around $800 million of the aid is repurposed money from stalled old projects, not fresh debt. That's Dhaka squeezing liquidity out of its existing World Bank pipeline rather than borrowing more. Multilateral lenders usually coordinate World Bank, AIIB, and Japan typically wait for IMF's blessing before releasing budget support, and that is essentially racing to show enough reform to get that pipeline open, while a new government just months old hits both a war shock and a banking crisis.

It didn't create. Investors will watch whether banking reform conditions, especially around the Islamic Bank mergers, actually get implemented or get diluted under political pressure.

Oscar-winning actor Anne Hathaway is proving that women in Hollywood can command the epitome of success in her career. And now, the 43-year-old announced that she is expecting her third child with husband Adam Schulman. The announcement was made in a joyful video. This reminded her fans of a 2019 interview when she announced the arrival of her second child. The news back then had highlighted a deeply personal journey of fertility, one that Hathaway had shared with the world. Earlier this year, audiences flocked to theaters to watch The Devil Wears Prada 2. In the sequel, Hathaway's character, Andy Sachs, enjoys a thriving career, but as a single child-free woman. In the film, when Andy says that her children are currently her frozen eggs, that dialogue hits hard. It almost reflected a widespread belief that career-enthusiastic women usually fail to maintain their biological clocks. For Hathaway, the on-screen dialogue hits remarkably close to home. On frozen eggs as an option for her future, Hathaway, in her 2019 interview, had been incredibly transparent about the fact that her own road to motherhood was really a straight line. During her previous pregnancies, Hathaway discussed the struggles she had to face to share her solidarity with other women struggling to conceive. Her willingness to adhere to the polished codes of stardom, parenthood, distance, taboos, makes her current joy over baby number three all the more resonant for her fans who appreciate her candor. Hathaway's dominating 2026 high-profile and independent projects. In July, she will be seen in Christopher Nolan's film The Odyssey. With her lineup, Hathaway is actively dismantling the outdated Hollywood trope that a leading lady's marketability dips in her 40s or when she chooses to start her family. Well, all the while, she is seamlessly moving between serious business meetings, blockbuster press tours, and her children's basketball games. As she prepares to welcome a new baby, Hathaway isn't just making headlines. She is rewriting the rules of longevity, especially for women. Well, that's all in this segment. But before we let you go, just a reminder to our viewers in India, you can watch all 2026 FIFA World Cup matches on Z5. Norway and Senegal go head-to-head at the New York Stadium in Group I encounter. Tune in and catch all the action live.

0: Elections, alliances, controversies, and power play. Stories that analyze global and domestic politics. A dedicated show with varied perspectives, expert take, citizens' voices, detailed ground reports, and in-depth coverage from political corridors of the world. This is Race to Power. Onion Weon.
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3: 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Because

0: We believe in decoding the real picture for you. Week after week, creating the maximum impact. Watch We on Wide Angle at these times on Wheel, World is One. From the bustling trading floors of Wall Street to the vibrant exchanges of Asian stock markets, We on breaks it down for you to make sense of what's happening. As we reveal the key factors behind events, strategic battles, and the game-changing business decisions that shape the world. We bring you all of this and more on World Business Watch.
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0: Where darkness hides behind every corner. Where the truth is stranger than fiction. A show that dives deep into the stories which shock and mystify. The victims, the accused, and the sinister float. Prime Crime is your front row seat to darkness.
3: The earth is sending distress signals. Wildfires, droughts, and melting glaciers. Can we reverse the damage? Explore the harrowing effects of climate change. 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

0: Welcome back. Thanks for staying tuned. I'm Samiksha Srivastava, tracking all the big stories over the next half an hour. First, a quick check of the headlines.
1: I will resign as leader of the Labour Party.
0: Keir Starmer announces his resignation as Prime Minister and leader.

of the Labour Party, the UK Prime Minister said a new leader will be in place before Parliament returns in September. Iran and the US have agreed to set up communications lines to keep the Strait of Hormuz open and end fighting in Lebanon after their first round of talks in Switzerland. Mediators Pakistan and Qatar say that negotiators reached agreement on a roadmap towards reaching a final deal within 60 days. Authorities say at least one person has been killed and three injured in southern Odisha after Russia fired an anti-ballistic missile, vehicles and fuel storage tanks caught fire after the strike hit an agricultural facility. Australia is checking for any sign of entrenched HF bird flu in its wildlife after detecting the country's first two cases. Scientists confirmed the disease in two birds in remote Western Australia. At least three teenage students have been killed and five others wounded in a school shooting in the central Philippines. The two alleged shooters, aged 15 and 14, fired randomly inside a school in Tacloban City. Gold rebounds from more than a one-week low on Monday. Spot gold is up nearly 1% at over $4,189 per ounce after falling to its lowest level since 11th of June on Friday.

We begin first up with the latest on Iran-US negotiations. Well, the negotiators held marathon talks in Switzerland into Sunday night as they worked to launch a 60-day effort aimed at a new nuclear agreement. Mediators claimed that round one ended in progress on several issues, but the progress came after a nervous and tense start. Iran's negotiators walked out of the talks after President Trump issued several threats to Iran, both on his Truth Social account and in an interview with Fox News. They refused to share space and even camera frame with the U.S. delegations. But despite all this, the talks continued by mediators. The two sides discussed implementation of the Memorandum of Understanding and how to ensure that all parties are aligned. In fact, President Trump's comments come as he faces growing criticism at home and abroad over the agreement. And at the heart of this critique is the argument that United States is offering Iran significant concessions while receiving limited benefits in return. The deal immediately eases restrictions on Iranian oil sales. It also envisions the gradual lifting of all sanctions on Iran as part of final accord, along with the release of frozen Iranian assets. Under an interim agreement, understanding the Trump administration would allow Iran access to oil revenues held in Qatar for humanitarian and other non-sanctioned goods. The U.S. is also committed to working with regional parties on a reconstruction and economic development plan for Iran worth at least $300 billion. In addition to this, U.S. has even pledged to reduce its military presence in the region and return troop levels to their pre-war numbers. Well, following the talks, Iran moved quickly to highlight what it described as key achievements. Abbas Araghchi said on X that Pakistani and Qatari mediators had helped deliver major progress aimed at ending the Lebanon war. He even went on to claim that Iran had secured waivers for oil as well as petrochemical exports and that some frozen assets had also been released. Notably, U.S. officials have yet to confirm any of those outcomes. Araghchi's assertions could fuel further criticism of the Memorandum of Understanding, with supporters of the deal, however, commitments made by Iran. Tehran has reaffirmed its position that it does not seek to develop nuclear weapons and has also agreed to destroy or downblend its stockpiles of highly enriched uranium under the supervision of

0: the International Atomic Energy Agency, that is adding that though the specific implementation mechanism remains subject to future negotiations. Critics also argue that the concessions offered to Iran are disproportionate and reflect a strong desire by the US to secure a deal at the earliest.
1: We'll speak to you guys later. Thank you all for being here.
2: All right, Mr. Vice President, do you have a position for Netanyahu?
0: China's transition to electric vehicles has been one of the biggest success stories in global auto industry. In fact, new energy vehicles accounted for more than 60% of new cars in the month of May. That highlights the rapid pace of adoption in China. However, electric vehicle boom is creating an unexpected challenge for policymakers. As for decades, road maintenance in China has been funded largely through taxes on petrol consumption. In 2021, fuel taxes covered more than 80% of maintenance costs for ordinary roads. As more drivers switch to electric vehicles and consume less fuel, that revenue stream is shrinking. At the same time, the demand for road repairs has been on the rise, thereby creating a growing funding gap for local governments responsible for maintaining the country's vast transport network. The problem is not just falling revenue. Electric vehicles are also increasing the cost of maintaining roads. According to industry estimates, every 20% increase can more than double long-term road surface damage. China's passenger vehicle fleet has become noticeably heavier over the past decade alone, with average vehicle weight rising from around 1.3 tons in the year 2012 to 1.7 tons in 2024. China's road network also continues to age. By the end of 2020, the country had nearly 5.2 million kilometers of roads, with almost 5 million kilometers that required regular maintenance. To address a shortfall, Chinese authorities are now considering a new road funding model that would charge drivers based on vehicle mileage as well as weight. The idea is simple, and that is to ensure that electric vehicle owners contribute to road maintenance, similar to petrol vehicle owners who currently pay through fuel taxes. However, the funding with concerns over economic growth and even EV adoption. Representatives have also warned that weight-based taxes could also encourage manufacturers to prioritize lighter vehicles at the expense of safety. Pilot programs could begin in late 2026 with national guidelines that are expected around 2027. However, if implemented, the reform could mark the end of what many describe as the era of virtually free road usage for China's rapidly growing EV fleet. In news from the U.S., three people have been killed after a small plane crashed outside, this is near Washington, D.C. The aircraft was en route to Maryland from New Jersey when it went down late on Saturday night. Emergency crews later found the wreckage in a wooded area near a residential neighborhood. The aircraft as Piper PA-28 Cherokee, which is a single-engine plane commonly used for flight training and personal travel. Investigators believe that the aircraft belonged to a local flight school. They even say that it may have been on a training flight at the time of the crash.
3: Preliminary investigation indicates that at about 11:30 last night, a flight that was en route to Montgomery County Airport from Ocean City, New Jersey, crashed in a wooded area in Bowie. At this point, all we know is that the plane may have been from a flight school, a local flight school, and they were on a possible training flight. Three adults on board were pronounced deceased at the scene by EMS, one pilot and two passengers.
0: Victims were pronounced dead. No injuries were reported on the ground, and no damage was reported to the houses. However, the latest incident is the latest one in a series of small aircraft crashes reported in the United States. Earlier this month, a skydiving plane crash killed as many as 12 people. Last week, a B-52 test aircraft crash at Edwards Air Force Base in California killed 8 people on board. Investigators across the country continue to examine aviation safety incidents, and this as authorities work to determine the causes of recent accidents.

sense. Extreme heat, drought, and strong winds are fueling wildfires across western United States. In Utah, a fast-growing wildfire has forced evacuations and raised concerns as scorching temperatures and even dry conditions increase fire danger across the region. Firefighters in Utah have been battling the uncontained wildfire that has scorched nearly 34 square miles in the county, which is southwest of Salt Lake City. The blaze has forced the evacuation of the town of Eureka, which is home to around 1,000 residents, as well as a nearby ranch. Authorities say that no houses have been destroyed and firefighters have successfully carried out backburn operation to help protect the community. Officials even say that the fire was caused by human activity and remains under investigation. Fueled by drought, extreme heat and gusty winds, the wildfire continues to expand despite firefighting efforts. Utah governor visited the affected area on Sunday, warning that conditions had created an environment of extreme fire danger. The Iron Fire is one of the six active wildfires currently burning across the state, the broader western United States. Authorities now warn that prolonged heat, dry conditions, and low humidity only increasing wildfire risks. Much of Utah is currently facing severe to extreme drought, while parts of Arizona and Colorado are also grappling with severe drought conditions. As heat and drought intensify across the American West, emergency crews remain on high alert, fearing more wildfires could ignite in the days ahead.

0: In news from Australia, where the police have made the largest ever cocaine seizure in the country's history. They have seized a record 2.7 tons of cocaine from the outskirts of Sydney.
1: I'm here today to discuss joint agency efforts, which has led to the seizure of 2.7 tons of cocaine west of Sydney. This is the largest ever cocaine seizure in Australia. Had it reached the Australian community, it would have had an estimated street value, conservatively, of about $816 million Australian dollars. This equates to about 3 million street-level deals.
0: Police have also uncovered a larger organised crime angle, stating that a Sydney-based organised crime group arranged for a foreign vessel to offload the cocaine in northern Queensland before moving it to Sydney for distribution. Police found the cocaine in plastic tubs buried in underground bunkers that were concealed by false floors. It was then found at the back of the property in Dillon, which is a semi-rural northwestern suburb of Greater, part of an ongoing operation, Operation Minjiang, which was driven. 50 kgs of cocaine was found floating in water off a boat ramp at a point which is a mother vessel suspected of being part of smuggling operation that was detained in Solomon Islands by the authorities to nab the supply lines of cross-border drug network. Officers have arrested two men aged 21 and 25 who allegedly tried to run away. Each of these two was charged with possessing a commercial quantity of unlawfully imported drug, an offence that carries the maximum penalty of life imprisonment. Despite the remoteness of Australia, it has one of the highest cocaine use rates in the world, according to the UN World Drug Report, which makes the police department's drug enforcement. Science has spent centuries cataloguing the world's plants. But with thousands of species now under threat, researchers are turning to artificial intelligence to help them work faster. The technology is even helping identify species, track changes in ecosystems, and support conservation efforts. Take a look at this report.
2: Artificial intelligence is already helping companies write code, create images, and analyze data. Now, scientists believe it could also help save thousands of plant species from extinction. A new global report called The State of the World's Plants and Fungi 2026 has found that nearly 30,000 species of plants and more than 400 species of fungi are at risk of extinction. The report has been published.

published by the Royal Botanic Gardens, with contribution from more than 400 scientists from 40 countries. Researchers say technology could give conservation efforts a crucial boost because the biggest challenge isn't lack of data, it's the sheer volume of it. From the Amazon forest to remote mountain ranges, plant species are under pressure from climate change, deforestation, and habitat loss. Yet only a fraction of the world's known plants and fungi have been assessed for their extinction risk. Many more species may not even have been discovered yet. To protect them, scientists first need to find them, identify them, and track how they are changing, and they are now turning to AI to help them do it. At the Royal Botanic Gardens, Kew, in London, scientists have spent 4 years digitizing one of the world's largest collections of plant and fungi specimens. Millions of samples, some collected, have been photographed and turned into digital records. In the past, researchers had to physically examine these specimens one by one. Now, they can access them from anywhere in the world with an internet connection. Using computer vision technology, AI can analyze digital specimens at a scale impossible for human researchers. The system can count flowers, measure leaves, compare thousands of specimens, and even extract information from handwritten labels. It can also identify subtle differences between plants, including characteristics that may be invisible to the untrained eye. Researchers say AI is helping them spot patterns that would otherwise take years to find. Faster and more efficiently, with only more plants and fungi assessed for extinction risk. Time is becoming a critical factor, and as researchers race to document the world's biodiversity, digital archives, computer vision, and AI could become some of the most important tools in the conservation toolkit.

Life expectancy has significantly increased in the last two centuries, but health span has not kept pace. The question arises why? Well, it's a recent study on families with unusually long-lived members that suggests that rare family-specific genetic variants may actually explain why some people stay healthy much longer than the average. New research presented at the annual conference of the European Society of Human Genetics that studying entire long-lived families may provide a clearer picture of the biological mechanisms that support a longer lifespan and even a healthy lifespan. Study reveals longevity is influenced by many factors beyond genetics. Scientists revealed that consistent physical activity alongside a balanced diet can play a key role. Moreover, restorative sleep, which is an essential function for the body's cellular repair and even metabolic regulation, is also important. Other factors include chronic stress management, socio-economic status, and environmental influences that play major roles in determining both lifespan and health span. Researchers analyzed the genomes of 212 groups of long-lived SIPships or offspring with the same two parents participating in the longevity study. Across candidate genres and genes, scientists identified rare variants in genes that involved in cellular maintenance and aging pathways. Associations between specific genes and healthier outcomes majorly included better cardiovascular profiles, healthier cholesterol levels, lower blood pressure, and slower biological aging markers. As a result of this, some people from families with average life expectancy may still live exceptionally long, while others from long-lived families may not.

in the journal Biological Psychiatry. Early life adversity is cellular energy production, which can have long-term consequences on health. Findings published in the journal even suggest that mitochondria, which is the powerhouse of a cell, might be better able to respond to cellular stress by producing more energy. But the heightened response can be maladaptive in the long run. With more than one from participants who responded to the questionnaire on early life adversity and submitted a blood sample as well, a stress test of live cells from blood samples revealed that cumulative experiences of early life adversity were associated with an increased respiratory capacity. However, hypermetabolism can be harmful to cells in the long term, according to the researchers. Exploring the nature of adversities that the participants experienced revealed that a threat adversity was associated with a lower production of cell energy. According to the study, the deprivation was associated with increased inefficient energy production, which researchers say may actually indicate greater cellular dysfunction. The results even show that effects of adversity are not solely cumulative, and the type of adversity experienced may be uniquely related to mitochondrial function. Researchers also say that early childhood adversity is linked with poorer physical and mental health across a person's lifespan. High temperatures can add extra stress on the body, which makes it even harder to stay calm and focused. And now a study that's been published in Yale Journal of Biology and Medicine has found a positive association between rise in ambient temperature and increased aggression. Physically uncomfortable, your tolerance also reduces. Small ears otherwise would not bother can suddenly feel much more annoying. Heat can also increase feelings of restlessness, which makes it harder to relax and think clearly. Researchers say that high temperature is often linked with increased aggression and conflict. One reason is that heat creates discomfort, which can make people more likely to react emotionally. While heat itself does not cause aggression, it can make existing problems feel more intense. One of the biggest reasons people feel more irritable during summer is poor sleep. After a restless night, people can feel impatient, anxious, and even easily annoyed. Moreover, dehydration can affect mood as well. Many people do not drink enough water during hot weather. Even mild dehydration can lead to headaches, fatigue, dizziness, and difficulty concentrating when the brain and body are not properly. Gut health is no longer just a wellness buzzword. It has become a global movement with people focusing on their microbiome and how it impacts everything from digestion to even immunity, mental health, and even skin health. Social media has played a huge role in bringing gut health into the spotlight. Viral trends and wellness creators have made people more curious about what goes inside their bodies. Today, more consumers understand that a healthy gut can influence sleep, stress levels, energy, and overall well-being. This has also led to new trends like fiber maxing, where people are adding more fiber-rich, plant-based foods to support good bacteria in the gut. Beyond probiotics, the focus is now expanding to prebiotics and postbiotics. More foods and beverages offering ingredients that support gut health in different ways. The focus has shifted from treating problems to preventing in the first place. This has led many people to explore functional foods and healthier daily choices. In India, too, gut wellness is gaining momentum by the day. Ranging from supermarket shelves to online platforms, products like probiotic yogurts and kombucha are becoming easier to find. And awareness around gut health continues to grow. People are looking beyond quick fixes and focusing on long-term wellness, from everyday foods to new-age health solutions. The gut is becoming the center of a healthier lifestyle. Well, that's all we had in this edition of our broadcast. But before we wrap up, just a reminder to our viewers that you can watch all 2026 FIFA World Cup matches on Z5. Tune in. And

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6: Where darkness hides behind every corner. Where the truth is stranger than fiction. A show that dives deep into the stories which shock and mystify. The victims, the accused, and the sinister float. Crime is your front row seat.
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0: Welcome back. Thanks for staying tuned to Beyond. I'm Samiksha Srivastava. We begin with the headlines you're tracking this hour.
1: I will resign as leader of the Labour Party.
0: Keir Starmer announces his resignation as Prime Minister and leader of the Labour Party. UK Prime Minister says a new leader will be in place before Parliament returns in September. Iran's Foreign Ministry spokesperson Ismail Baghaez confirms that technical negotiations within the framework of the Islamabad Memorandum of Understanding begins in Switzerland.

Drones killed five people, including an Egyptian sailor in the Black Sea and a family of three in Ukraine's northern Sumy region. United Nations says that Myanmar's military was responsible for more than 700 civilian deaths over the six-month election period in the country, which is from last August through January this year.

At least three teenage students have been killed and others wounded in school shooting in central Philippines. The two alleged shooters, aged 15 and 14, fired randomly inside a school in Tacloban City.

According to Reuters, the Indian government is in talks with UAE to sell some of its flagship defense systems, including the supersonic cruise missile BrahMo, which comes as the Gulf nation steps up arms procurement following the war in West Asia. Gold rebounds from a more than 1 week low on Monday. Spot gold is up nearly 1% at over $4,189 per ounce after falling to its lowest level since 11th of June on Friday. Lionel Messi and Argentina will continue the title defense at the World Cup in Dallas. A win for Argentina will put them in the knockout stages.

The ultra-Orthodox Jews in Israel has criticized the emerging deal between Iran and U.S. Former Sephardi chief Rabbi Yitzhak, who is also the spiritual leader of the Shas party, has said that the deal is punishment for efforts to crack down on Haredi draft invaders. This as he was referring to the crisis over conscripting ultra-Orthodox Jews into the Israeli army by temporary arrangement, which only ended by the court last year. The move forced the government to begin drafting the community. Most have ignored the draft notices and are thus classified as draft evaders and are subject to arrest. Yitzhak Yosef said that President Donald Trump turned against Israel because of the very decree issued against the draft evaders. He also attacked Attorney General Gali Bharav, calling her a wicked woman for ordering the very crackdown. However, the emerging deal has been widely criticized by Israeli cabinet ministers, ministers of Knesset, as well as the general public. A new poll now suggests that a majority of Israelis believe Iran has come out stronger after the West Asia war, particularly after its deal with the US. Of those surveyed, the majority of Israelis voiced their opposition to the deal, with 63% saying that they were against it, while just 12.1% saying that they were in favor. Well, President Donald Trump has criticized NATO members and singled out Italian Prime Minister Giorgia Meloni for not joining what he called efforts against Iran's very serious nuclear threat. The remarks by President Trump come as the first round of U.S. and Iran talks in Switzerland concluded with discussions on key aspects of potential nuclear agreement, among other issues. In a post on Truth Social, President Trump said that U.S. has defended Italy, but when called upon, the country is not standing with Washington or the wider international effort. The U.S. president said in recent days following their meeting at the G7. Meloni on Saturday even dismissed Trump's criticism as constant, unprovoked attacks after he alleged that Meloni is doing poorly in Italy with her level of popularity. He claimed that it may be because she turned down the US when it came to denying Tehran from obtaining or even developing a nuclear weapon.

In a post on Instagram, Meloni explicitly rejected Trump's claims and said that her popularity did not depend on her relationship with President Trump. In fact, Meloni even asked Trump to focus on his popularity instead. She also rejected Trump's criticism over the use of U.S. military facilities in Italy, saying they were governed by agreements that Rome had respected. The controversy stems from an interview that Trump had given to Italian television channel LA7, and this was on the sidelines of the G7 summit. Visuals from the event showed that the two leaders were seated together and engaged in a lengthy conversation. That was released by the channel, Trump claimed he only agreed to the photo because he felt sorry for the Italian leader, saying she, quote-unquote, begged for it. Meloni, however, centered and countered her claim on the part that it was a completely fabricated remark on part of President Trump. In a major move that is aimed at increasing transparency, King Charles III is set to reveal his personal tax bill, and that is, by doing so, he will become the first reigning monarch to publicly share personal tax information. According to Buckingham Palace, the decision was made at the King's own request and is part of efforts to modernize and improve public understanding of royal. British monarchs are legally exempted from paying certain taxes, although the royal family have voluntarily paid some duties for decades. Charles' tax information while he was the Prince of Wales. However, this will be the very first time that such disclosure is made during his reign. The announcement comes amid increased attention on royal finances following controversies involving former Prince Andrew and questions over the income as well as property arrangements linked to the monarchy. The British royal family receives income from multiple sources, which includes publicly funded sovereign graft and private revenues from historic estates. The sovereign grant, which supports official duties of working royals, increased significantly to £132.1 million, which is approximately $175 million last year to 2026 period. King Charles also receives private income from the Duchy of Lancaster and a portfolio of land, property and investment that supports the monarch's personal expenses and some official activities too. The upcoming disclosure is expected to provide more details about the King's personal sources of income, which includes private assets and investments as well. From the world of tech, the tech war between China and the US that has escalated again. China has announced new trade restrictions on 10 American companies, in response to which Washington's decision to expand a Pentagon list of companies it says have links to China's military. Additionally, China's finance ministry has barred 46 US companies from participating in government procurement projects. China's Commerce Ministry has placed 10 U.S. companies on its exports control list, which includes rare earth procurers and producers and drone manufacturers as well. The decision prevents those firms from receiving so-called dual-use goods from China, items that can have both civilian and military applications. The companies include rare earth miners and MP materials and U.S. rare earths, as well as drone makers, Steel Drones and Jaya Robotics too. In a separate move, China's finance ministry barred 46 U.S. companies, which includes Lockheed Martin and Boeing Defense, from participating in government procurement projects. Most of the firms affected are defense contractors. Chinese officials even said that foreign-funded companies registered locally would be exempted from the restrictions. Well, this action follows a recent update to the Pentagon's so-called 1260H list, which identifies companies that the U.S. believes support China's military. Alibaba and Baidu, along with electric vehicle maker BYD, were among the companies added to the list this month itself. While the designation does not impose immediate sanctions, it does prevent the U.S. Defense Department from awarding direct contracts to listed firms
with Beijing accusing Washington of using national security as a pretext in order to what it calls create discriminatory restrictions on Chinese companies. The latest tit-for-tat measures highlight continuing tensions between the world's two largest economies, particularly in technology, defense, and strategic supply chains too. In news from South Korea, where the central bank is warning of a new and unusual inflation risk, not just from global energy prices, but from massive performance bonuses being paid in the country's tech sector. Workers at major chip makers are receiving payouts that is worth hundreds of thousands of dollars, and economists warn that this could very much start pushing prices and wages higher across the economy. The Bank of Korea even says that inflation this year is already running above target at 2.7% compared to its 2% goal, while much of that increase has been driven largely by energy price shocks that is linked to the Iran conflict. Officials now warn that a second pressure point is emerging: wages. The concern centers on unusually large performance bonuses in the semiconductor industry. At companies like SK Hynix and Samsung Electronics, workers are seeing extraordinary payouts that is tied directly to company profits. Under recent wage agreements, about 10% of operating profits at SK Hynix and roughly 10.5% at Samsung's semiconductor division are being distributed as bonuses. While in some cases, the numbers are striking, a chip worker earning a base salary of 80 million won total bonus of about 626 million won, which roughly translates to $410,000. At SK Hynix, payouts could exceed 700 million won per worker if annual profits reach around 250 trillion won, that is approximately $163.7 billion. The central bank says that bonuses are usually temporary and do not strongly affect inflation, but the payouts, these ones especially, are different, with officials having warned that if such exceptional bonuses spread, they could in turn fuel broader wage growth and increase consumer demand. Early signs are already visible in parts of certain provinces, like rising faster than the national average. Consumption is also surging. One department store reported luxury sales up 3.6% year-on-year, with jewelry up 146.3% and luxury watches up 85.3%. Investors are betting big on the boom. Retail stocks have surged sharply this year, and shopping is up about 148% year-to-date, which includes a 67% jump in just 3 months. In fact, Hyundai department store up 120% year-to-date with a 113% three-month gain. Shinsegae soaring 190% year-to-date, more than doubling in 3 months' duration.

A warning is emerging from rural America, where farmers are facing threat from drought, extreme heat, and even a potentially powerful El Nino. This is experts' fear that United States could experience a mini dust bowl, thereby raising concerns over crops, food prices, and even water.

The phrase echoes the infamous Dust Bowl of the 1930s, when massive dust storms devastated farms across the American Great Plains. And that forced thousands of families from their land. Today, scientists and even economists warn that a developing El Nino, particularly in already water-stressed regions, El Nino is a natural climate phenomenon that's caused by unusually warm waters in that can disrupt weather patterns across the globe and trigger drought, floods, heat waves, and even crop losses. The concerns come at a difficult time for US, where farmers who are already grappling with rising costs, inflation, debt, and uncertain commodity prices. Experts say a combination of extreme weather and economic pressures could place additional strain on rural communities, thereby adding to the challenge is growing demand for water from expanding industries, including large data centers in some drought-prone areas. Analysts warn that competition for water resources could intensify if dry condition worsens, while experts do not expect a repeat of the catastrophic dust bowl of the 1930s, say that localized dust storms, shrinking crop yields, and growing pressure on farming communities are real risks if drought conditions persist. With forecasting that could strengthen in the coming months, farmers across rural America are already watching their eyes closely, hoping for rain and preparing for what another could be challenging growing season.

0: Climate change is reshaping agriculture in unexpected ways. In England, farmers have achieved a remarkable milestone by producing the country's first ever extra virgin olive oil. As rising temperatures challenge traditional crops and even Mediterranean olive growers who face worsening droughts and heat waves, some UK farmers are betting that olives could very much become part of UK.
1: What was once considered impossible is now a reality side. On his family farm, farmer David Hoyles has planted 18,000 olive trees in a bid to adapt to a warmer and drier climate. For generations, the Hoyles family has grown traditional crops, but increasingly hot summers and changing weather patterns have made farming more difficult.
2: Some of our crops have been struggling to grow with the warmer and drier conditions, so we invested in three large reservoirs in the last 8 years to try and mitigate the dryness, but we couldn't overcome the heat side of things. So we were looking at what crops would tolerate the heat better, and that's why we focused on olives as a new crop for us for the future.
1: Looking for a more resilient option, Hoyles turned to olives, a crop normally associated with southern Europe. The gamble appears to be paying off. In 2025, Hoyles and another grower in Essex produced olive oil that is the first extra virgin olive oil ever made in the United Kingdom. The olives are processed on site using Britain's first commercial olive press, built inside a converted shipping container. From harvest to bottling, the process takes less than an hour. The achievement comes as traditional olive growing regions across the Mediterranean face mounting pressure from droughts. Heat waves and wildfires linked to climate change, reducing yields and tightening global supplies. Experts say demand for premium extra virgin olive oil continues to rise, but caution that Britain's olive industry is unlikely to replace Mediterranean producers. Unpredictable weather, including the risk of harsh winters, remains a major challenge. Even so, farmers like David Hoyles see opportunity in adapting. As he looks ahead to his next harvest, he will thrive on British soil. England's first extra virgin olive oil is being seen as a sign of how farmers are adapting to a changing climate and exploring new agricultural possibilities. Climate Bureau, Vion, World is One.
0: In a chilling escalation of its brutal crackdown on creative expression, the Iranian government has sentenced 29-year-old singer Perastu Ehmadi and her crew to 74 lashes and professional bans for performing a viral concert without a mandatory hijab. This verdict underscores the regime's systematic campaign to

silenced dissenting artists, musicians, and filmmakers through arbitrary imprisonment, torture, and even forced exile. The sentence was handed down by Qom Provincial Criminal Court, applies not just to Ahmadi but to 8 members of a production team, which includes award-winning photographer and videographer Tami Nay Monzavi. The group was convicted of allegedly hurting public decency by producing and publishing what it called vulgar and immoral content on the internet. The charges stem from a December 2025 performance known as Caravanserai Concert, which Ahmadi live-streamed on a YouTube channel. The video featured Ahmadi singing powerful, mournful folk songs to an empty audience inside the historic Dere Gachan Caravanserai Concert and wore attires and a deep red lipstick, which goes against the country's dress code. Ahmadi's brutal sentencing is not an isolated incident. She joins a growing list of musicians prosecuted for their art. Rapper Tumaj Salehi has faced severe prison sentences and the threat of execution for his protest anthems. The film industry has also been decimated by censorship and imprisonment. Acclaimed directors like Mohammad Rasoolov have been forced to flee the country entirely to avoid lengthy prison sentences. Jafar Panahi has faced imprisonment and even on filmmaking for bypassing state censors or even screening their work at international festivals. Prominent female actors who publicly removed their hijabs in solidarity with the Mahsa Amini protests have faced arrests, travel bans and absolute bans from working in the domestic film industry. Also, human rights organizations have strongly condemned the verdict while noting that flogging constitutes a form of torture and a blatant violation of international human rights law. Legal experts, both inside and outside of Iran, have also pointed out disseminating music are not explicitly criminalized under Iranian penal code. Using what Iran says as obscene content can be an arbitrary tool for political repression.

0: On to FIFA highlights then. Cape Verdes continue their Dream World Campaign debut, with the tiny nation having held two-time champions Uruguay to a thrilling draw in Miami. Cape Verde came into the match after holding Spain to a sure goalless draw in their opener match. Before the game, Cape Verde's coach promised that his team would play without fear against the South Americans, and his team did just that. They took the lead after 21 minutes, brilliant free kick from Kevin Pina, and was but the two-time winners, responding with Maxi Araujo and Augustin Canabio, who scored late in the first half to give Uruguay a 2-1 lead. A determined Cape Verde side refused to surrender and gave everything in the second half, and grabbed an equaliser in the 61st minute following a defensive error. Uruguay nearly snatched a winner, but Federico had a goal ruled out for offside. Both sides had further chances to win it in stoppage time, but neither could find the decisive third goal. Cape Verde goalkeeper even produced another resilient display, with his mother cheering for him from the stands. Cape Verde, which is the third smallest nation by population to qualify for the World Cup, now has a realistic chance of qualifying for the knockouts. The 63rd-ranked Cape Verde will need to defeat Saudi Arabia in the final Group H match to reach 32.
1: Did you see the way after we got the ball, we were possessing, we were playing the beautiful game of football? There's never been a team like us. We have the most power, we have the most fuerza. They don't know about Cape Verde, they don't know about us, but now they do. Now we're on the map.
0: That's all we had in this edition of our broadcast. But just a reminder to our viewers in India that you can watch all 2026 FIFA World Cup matches on Z5. It's Norway and Senegal that go head-to-head at the New York Stadium in Group I encounter. Tune in and catch all the action live on Z5.

0: Darkness hides behind every corner. Where the truth is stranger than fiction. A show that dives deep into the stories which shock and mystify. The victims, the accused, and the sinister plot. Prime Crime is your front row seat to darkness. From the bustling trading floors of Wall Street to the vibrant exchanges of Asian stock markets, Weon breaks it down for you to make sense of what's happening. As we reveal the key factors behind events, strategic battles, and the game-changing business decisions that shape the world. We bring you all of this and more on World Business Watch.
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5: The earth is sending distress signals. Wildfires, droughts, and melting glaciers. Can we reverse the damage? Explore the harrowing effects of climate change. 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
6: Campaigns, elections.

Welcome back and thank you for staying with us. We are glad you're tuned to We on Wild as One. I'm Eric Njoka. Let's begin this broadcast with our top story. Andy Bannum confirms he will serve as UK Prime Minister. This comes as Starmer quits following months of pressure, kick-starting a process that will see Britain get its seventh Prime Minister in a decade. Iran's foreign ministry spokesperson Ismail Baghaei confirms that technical negotiations within the framework of the Islamabad Memorandum of Understanding begins in Switzerland. Ukrainian officials say Russian drones killed five people, including an Egyptian sailor in the Black Sea and a family of three in Ukraine's northern Sumy region. The Indian government is in talks with the UAE to sell some of its flagship defense systems, including the supersonic cruise missile BrahMos. This comes as the Gulf nation steps up arms procurement following the war in the Middle East or in West Asia. United Nations says that Myanmar's military was responsible for more than 700 civilian deaths over the six-month election period in the country, which is from last August through January this year. The sterling slips and the UK borrowing costs edge up on Monday after Starmer's resignation announcement. Investors are left with no clarity on how Britain's next leader might run the economy. Messi and Argentina will continue their title defense at the World Cup with a match against Austria in Dallas. A win for Argentina will put them in the knockout stages. The United States and Iranian negotiators held marathon talks in Switzerland into Sunday night as they worked to launch a 60-day effort towards a new nuclear agreement. Mediators claimed that round one ended in progress on several issues, but the progress came after a nervous and tense start. Iran's negotiators walked out of the talks after President Trump issued several threats to Iran, both on his Truth account and in an interview with Fox News. They refused to share space and even camera frame with the U.S. delegation. But despite this, the talks continued via mediators. The implementation of the MOU and how to ensure all parties are aligned. Trump's comments came as he faced growing criticism at home and abroad over the agreement. At the heart of the critique is the argument that the United States is offering Iran significant concessions while receiving limited benefits in return. The deal immediately eases restrictions on Iranian oil sales. It also envisions gradual lifting of all sanctions on Iran as part of a final accord, along with the release of frozen Iranian assets. Under an interim understanding, the Trump administration would allow Iran access to oil revenues held in Qatar for the purchase of humanitarian and other non-sanctioned goods. The United States has also committed to working with regional partners on a reconstruction and economic development plan for Iran worth at least $300 billion. In addition, Washington has pledged presence in the region and returned troop levels to their pre-war numbers. Following the talks, Iran moved quickly to highlight what it described as key achievements. The foreign minister said on X that Pakistani and Qatari mediators had helped deliver major progress towards ending the Lebanon war. He also claimed that Iran had secured waivers for oil and petrochemical exports and that some frozen assets had been released. Notably, those have yet to publicly confirm any of those outcomes. Araghchi's assertions could fuel further criticism of the MOU. Supporters of the deal, however, point to a number of commitments made by Iran. Tehran has reaffirmed its position that it does not
develop nuclear weapons, Iran has also agreed to destroy or downblend the IAEA. No specific implementation mechanism remains subject to future negotiations. Critics argue that the concessions offered to Iran are disproportionate and reflect a strong desire by Washington to secure a deal. Let's move on now. A Russian drone attack reportedly struck a cargo vessel heading towards Ukraine, killing one crew member and forcing others to abandon ship. The incident comes amid a sharp escalation in attacks between Moscow and Kyiv, while efforts to negotiate a ceasefire remain stalled. Ukrainian authorities say the vessel had crew members from Egypt, Turkey, and India. Ukraine's Deputy Prime Minister Oleksiy Kuleba said that the Russian drone strike set fire to the Panama-flagged cargo vessel Victress.

as it sailed towards Ukraine. According to Ukrainian officials, a 58-year-old Egyptian cook was killed in the attack. 8 crew members, including citizens of Turkey and India, escaped on a life raft after the vessel suffered severe damage and was left unable to continue its voyage. Ukraine's Navy reported a large fire aboard the cargo ship and accused Russia of endangering civilian maritime traffic in the Black Sea. Kuleba also claimed that 2 additional vessels sailing under the flags of Palau and Belize were targeted, though no casualties were reported in those incidents. Meanwhile, Russian attacks elsewhere in Ukraine reportedly killed 2 civilians. At least 1 person was killed and 3 others were injured in southern Odessa after Russia fired an Iskander ballistic missile. According to local authorities, vehicles and fuel storage tanks caught fire after the strike hit an agricultural facility. Another person was reportedly killed in a drone attack on Zaporizhia. Local authorities say several others were injured and residential buildings were damaged. In Russia, authorities temporarily suspended operations at all 4 Moscow airports after hundreds of Ukrainian drones were reportedly intercepted overnight. Russia's defense ministry says its air defenses destroyed over 300 Ukrainian drones across the country. Earlier, 4 people were killed and fuel sales were suspended in Russian-occupied Crimea after a massive Ukrainian barrage hit the Black Sea Peninsula. Ukraine says it targeted military and energy facilities in Crimea, Moscow's key logistics base for its 4-year military offensive in one of the biggest attacks on the peninsula in recent months. Ukrainian forces also struck the Crimean bridge connecting the peninsula to Russia, as well as radar and air defense systems. Ukraine has in recent months also stepped up drone attacks on energy facilities in Russia, striking targets deep behind the front lines. Earlier this week, it hit a large refinery in Moscow twice. President Trump has criticized NATO members, singling out Italian Prime Minister Giorgia Meloni for not joining efforts against what he described as Iran's very serious nuclear threat. The remarks come as first round of U.S. and Iran talks in Switzerland concluded with discussions on key acts of a potential nuclear agreement, among other issues. In a post on Truth Social, Trump said the United States has defended Italy, but when called upon, the country is not standing with Washington or the wider international effort. The U.S. president's post came as his ties with the Italian prime minister soured in recent days following their meeting at the G7 summit in France. Meloni on Saturday dismissed Trump's criticism as constant, unprovoked attacks after he alleged that Meloni is doing poorly in Italy with her level of popularity. He claimed that it may be because she turned down the U.S. when it came to denying Tehran from obtaining or even developing a nuclear weapon. In a post on Instagram, Meloni explicitly rejected Trump's claims and said that her popularity did not depend on her relationship with the United States. She asked him to focus on his popularity instead. She also rejected Trump's criticism over the use of U.S. military facilities in Italy, saying they were governed by agreements that Rome had respected. The controversy stems from an interview Trump gave to an Italian television channel on the sidelines of the summit. Visuals from the event showed the 2 leaders seated together and engaged in a lengthy conversation. But according to a transcript released by the channel, Trump claimed he only agreed to the photo because he uttered his claim, saying that it was completely made up. Colombia has elected a new president after a nail-biting runoff vote. Abelardo de la Esperia, a Donald Trump-backed candidate, edged past leftist rival Ivan Cepeda in one of the toughest and tightest presidential races in the country's recent history. The far-right candidate won 49.65% of the vote. Meanwhile, his opponent Cepeda trailed at 48.70%. Esperia's win signals a decisive shift to the right after 4 years of leftist rule under former President Gustavo Petro. Constitutionally barred from seeking a second term, Petro

0: The 47-year-old U.S. Colombian national Esperia, who has branded himself and adopted the nickname Tiger, is a millionaire attorney and businessman. During a presidential campaign that was marred by guerrilla bomb attacks, hundreds of threats against candidates he had campaigned on, promises to restore security and strengthen state authority. He had also vowed that he would immediately end peace talks with dissident rebel groups that rejected the 2016 peace accord and instead launch a 90-day U.S.-backed military offensive against them. Following his victory, Esperia says that he had received a congratulatory phone call from President Trump, adding that Trump had extended his support and recognized his win. Supporters of Esperia honked horns and marked the triumphant return of the far right.
1: These next 4 years are full of hope for the Colombian people because we have found a person who has a managerial vocation for the country, a person who knows how to run companies and who will do the same with our country, not only for the followers of Abelardo de la Estrella, but also for all the Colombian people, because he will be the president of all Colombians.
2: Los seguidores de Abelardo de la Estrella.
0: U.S. Trade Representative Jamison Greer will be in Delhi on Monday for a two-day sprint with Commerce Minister Piyush Goyal. The agenda is to tighten the... Here is the backstory. India and the United States signed a joint statement that pulled in 5% punitive tariff zone, settling at 18% reciprocal duty. In exchange, India agreed to cut tariffs on U.S. industrial and farm goods and committed to a $500 billion trade target with Washington over the next 5 years. But the deadline numbers hide the real fight. India and the United States are still working through sticky issues in agriculture and dairy. Delhi has held the line on staple grains, dairy, and most sensitive farm produce stay off the table. Washington wants deeper cuts beyond the current 18% across the board, not just on India's labor-intensive exports like textiles, gems, and leather. There's also a fresh complication. The U.S. recently proposed a separate 12.5% tariff on 54 countries, India included, tied to forced labor import rules, a parallel track that could muddy the main negotiation. Greer's visit comes as both sides are negotiating to finalize what officials call the minor issues, commas and full stops, as Goyal himself put it. That's diplomatic shorthand for the big political call are done, the legal text is not. Investors will watch whether the interim deal gets a signed text rather than just a statement, whether agriculture stays protected on paper, and whether Greer signals movement on that forced labor tariff threat. For India, it's proof that President Trump and Prime Minister Modi reset can survive contact with detail. For Washington, it's a template for handling China-adjacent supply chains. The deal is not done yet. It signed its largest ever defense export deal, agreeing to sell advanced long-range technology to Canada under a $2.5 billion Australian dollar agreement. The technology will help Canada strengthen surveillance of its Arctic region. Australian Prime Minister Anthony Albanese say the agreement marks a major milestone for the country's defense industry and opens the doors to deeper cooperation with Canada. The deal involves Australia's over-the-horizon radar technology, which can detect and track aircraft, ships, and missiles over very long distances. The system is based on Australia's operational radar network, which can monitor targets up to 3,000 kilometers away. Canada says the technology will support its efforts to improve security in the Arctic, a region that is part of a broader Arctic surveillance and designed to help Canada monitor and respond to activity in the far north. The Arctic has become an area of growing strategic importance as countries expand their military and security presence in that region. Much of Russia's Arctic territory faces Canada and the U.S. state of Alaska, making surveillance capabilities a key security priority. Australia

says the agreement will create around 300 jobs and represents the first stage of a wider collaboration with Canada on advanced radar technology. The deal also highlights growing defense cooperation between allied countries as they invest in new technologies to monitor emerging security threats. Severe flooding hit parts of southern China after days of torrential rain triggered overflow as authorities raced to respond to the worsening weather emergency. Related to southern China, with the worst impacts reported in Yongfu County in the southern region of Guangxi, where rising river levels exceeding warning thresholds and widespread flooding inundated communities. At a local hospital, floodwaters disrupted access, forcing staff to build a temporary bridge so medical workers could continue reaching the facility. Inflatable boats were also used to transfer patients when necessary. More than 500 patients were safely evacuated while authorities relocated around 620 residents from affected areas. No casualties have been reported. Officials have activated a level 4 flood control emergency response as emergency crews monitor rising water levels and the threat of further flooding. Elsewhere in Guangxi, heavy rain triggered that buried sections of a major highway, cutting off traffic before crews worked to reopen the route. In Guizhou province, persistent downpours caused slope collapses and road blockages, disrupting transportation across dozens of locations. In the central city of Wuhan, floodwaters trapped residents in low-lying neighborhoods after torrential rain prompted a red weather alert. Firefighters deployed rubber boats to rescue people from submerged residential communities where water levels exceeded 1 meter in some areas. Meanwhile, in eastern Jiangsu province, authorities issued rainstorm warnings, closed tourist attractions, and activated emergency drainage systems as the annual plum rain season brought continuous downpours. Chinese Emergency and Natural Resources authorities have an elevated risk of floods and geological disasters across several regions, urging local governments to remain on high alert. With heavy rain expected to continue in parts of the country, authorities are closing on slopes and vulnerable communities as southern China battles another round of severe weather.

Oscar-winning actor Anne Hathaway is proving that women in Hollywood can command the global box office and balance motherhood. In 2026, she is witnessing the epitome of success in her career. And now the 43-year-old star has announced that she is expecting her third child with husband Adam Shulman. The announcement was made in a joyful video. This reminded her fans of a 2019 interview when she announced the arrival of her second child. The news back then had a personal journey of fertility, one that Hathaway had shared with the world. Early this year, audiences flocked to theaters to watch The Devil Wears Prada 2. In the sequel, Hathaway's character, Andy Sachs, enjoys a thriving career, but as a single, child-free woman. In the film, when Andy says that her children are currently her frozen eggs, that dialogue hits hard. It almost reflected a widespread belief that career-enthusiastic women usually fail to maintain their biological clocks. For Hathaway, the on-screen dialogue hits remarkably close to home. While Andy Sachs relies on frozen eggs as an option for her future, Hathaway, in her 2019 interview, had been incredibly transparent about the fact that her own road to motherhood was rarely a straight line. Hathaway discussed the struggles she had to face in her solidarity with other women struggling to not adhere to the polished codes of stardom. Parenthood, distance, taboos, makes her current joy of a baby number three all the more resonant for her fans who appreciate her candor. Hathaway is dominating 2026 high-profile and independent projects. In July, she will be seen in

Christopher Nolan's film, The Odyssey, with her lineup. Hathaway is actively dismantling the outdated Hollywood trope that a leading lady's marketality dips in her 40s or when she chooses to start her family.

0: Let's now talk about the ongoing FIFA World Cup. Iran picked up the points of the tournament with a hard-fought goalless draw against Belgium in Los Angeles. Ahead of the match, Iran faced with protests. Once again, members of LA's large Persian exile community gathered outside the stadium to protest against Iran's hardline government. Inside the stadium, Iran's national anthem was once again met with boos and whistles from sections of the crowd. Iran's Mehdi Taremi thought he had given a well-worked free kick in the first half. However, the goal was disallowed following a VAR review. A string of outstanding saves from Iran goalkeeper Ali Reza kept Belgium at bay. The task became even tougher for Belgium after defender Nathan Goy was shown a costly red card. The result leaves the 2018 semi-finalists in danger of failing to progress from Group G. Belgium can still qualify if they beat New Zealand in their final group stage match. But any other result would leave their fate hanging in the balance. Meanwhile, for Iran, the draw marks the first time they have avoided defeat in their opening two matches of a World Cup. They can reach the knockout stage for the first time in their history if they beat Egypt in Seattle on Friday.
1: People didn't believe in us. They thought we were going to lose like 5-0, 6-0. But I think we had a great match. We could have scored, but I think we still played very good. So I'm happy with
2: that. It was an okay game. I think Belgium tried hard but didn't really play as well. I think Iran had a great game. I think the referees... He lost control of the game. He didn't make bad mistakes, but I think he lost control of the game.
3: It was a good game to watch.
2: Good atmosphere. I mean, that's really what it is, you know. We come here to have fun.
0: Scuffles broke outside the stadium after the match. The scuffles were between people protesting against the Iranian government and people who came to the game wearing Iranian jerseys. And that's the latest at this hour. Just a reminder, you can watch all the 2026 FIFA World Cup matches on Z5. Defending champions Argentina will be in action against Austria, and catch all the action live there.

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1: 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Wildfires, droughts, and melting glaciers. Can we reverse the damage? Explore the harrowing effects of climate change. It's a wake-up call, global emergency. Climate Tracker on We On World is One.
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1: From the bustling trading floors of Wall Street to the vibrant exchanges of Asian stock markets, we on Breaks It Down for you to make sense of what's happening. As we reveal the key factors behind events, strategic battles, and the game-changing business decisions that shape the world. We bring you all of this and more on World Business Watch. Where darkness hides behind every corner. Where the truth is stranger than fiction. A show that dives deep into the stories which shock and mystify the victims, the accused, and the sinister float. Prime Crime is your front row seat to darkness. Get the latest updates.
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Hello and welcome. You're watching South India and you're tuned in. Beyond World is One. This is the daily dynamic show that captures the states by blending stories of the day, breaking alerts and cultural events. Let's get started. I'm Kripa.

0: Thousands of students appeared for the much-anticipated NEET re-examination across India on Sunday. Several aspirants in Bengaluru, however, they faced challenges in reaching the exam hall due to traffic congestion allegedly caused by a major political event. High drama unfolded outside RC College of Commerce after several NEET aspirants were barred from taking the examination for arriving beyond the reporting deadline of 1:30 p.m. Among them was a student travelling from Magadi to find transport on time and reached the centre after the gates had been shut. Now, police personnel stationed outside the venue sympathised with the candidates and allowed them entry through the outer gate. But invigilators and security staff inside, they denied entry, even citing strict examination protocols, electronic verification procedures and face recognition deadlines. This refusal, it has sparked outrage among students and their parents gathered outside the centre. Now, Karnataka Home Minister Priyank Kharge acknowledged three students missed the exam at RC College, but maintained that traffic police had issued public advisories and route notifications well in advance. Shifting our focus to Tamil Nadu now, the death toll in the state's ammonia gas leak incident has risen to 5, and additionally 67 people are dying and undergoing treatment and remain under medical observation. The incident took place on Sunday during routine operations at a private seafood processing and export facility in Tiruvallur district. Emergency response teams, including district administration officials, police personnel, fire and rescue services and public health authorities, they all rushed to the spot after the gas leak. Now, officials say the affected workers showed symptoms linked to ammonia exposure, including breathing difficulties, coughing and irritation in the eyes. The exact cause of the leak, it is still being investigated, while Chief Minister Vijay has announced an ex gratia assistance of 2 lakh Indian rupees each to the families of the deceased. Industry Safety and Health, the Tamil Nadu Pollution Control Act of Public Health. The committee has been asked to submit a report within 24 hours and a final report within 3 days. For more on this, our principal correspondent, Tharth MP, has sent us this report from Chennai. Take a look.
1: A Tamil Nadu government-appointed panel is probing the deadly ammonia leak incident which took place yesterday at a seafood processing unit in Tiruvallur near Chennai. The incident took place yesterday afternoon when there was a leak in the cooling systems that use the ammonia chemical in that particular plant. There was a leak that took place at the plant, and 74 of the plant's workers who were staying nearby were those immediately affected. In the aftermath of the incident, NDRF teams were mobilized to clear the site and to carry out rescue operations. All 74 workers were moved to government hospitals. So far, what we know is that 5 of them have succumbed to their injuries and they've lost their lives. The others are in different private and government hospitals undergoing treatment. Over 40 of those undergoing treatment are in intensive care units. Let's remember the fact that this ammonia gas exposure had caused ear, nose and throat irritation, and in certain cases bleeding, and in some cases eye irritation as well. And of course, there's also the likelihood of causing internal damage in the lungs as well. So this is what this deadly incident has been all about. The preliminary report in this incident is expected by the Tamil Nadu government appointed panel today, and then in the coming days we can expect the final report as well. From Chennai, Siddharth MP, Beyond World is One.
0: Moving on, a rare and powerful tornado-like whirlwind has caused widespread destruction in Tamil Nadu's Thoothukudi, damaging public infrastructure, private properties and leaving several people injured. Witnesses watched in disbelief as a towering column of rotating air formed near Vagaikulam Airport, creating a dramatic spectacle in the sky.
2: Set up the coordination mechanism so that we could demine the Straits of Hormuz so that when there are the conflicts that inevitably come up, we can make sure we work through them rather than that leading to escalation. And that is exactly what we did yesterday. Number two, we also wanted to build a mechanism, a similar mechanism, for deconfliction for the regional ceasefire. As the President of the United States has himself said, sometimes these ceasefires just mean you're shooting a little bit less, but we wanted to make sure that we had the proper coordination set up so that if there is shooting, if Hezbollah fires at Israel or if Israel responds, if there are other conflicts that arise in the region, we're actually talking to each other and figuring out how to stop the shooting, how to make the region safe for our allies and everybody else. We set that up as well. Number three. This is probably what we're most excited about as Americans. The Iranians have agreed to invite IAEA inspectors back into their country. That is a major milestone for the American people and the first step in permanently denuclearizing or permanently ending a nuclear weapons program in Iran. And that's exactly what we wanted to do. That's exactly what we asked to happen. We made a lot of great progress on other nuclear talks. And that leads me to the final thing that we wanted to accomplish, which is actually set up the process for the technical negotiations that will follow. Our teams, working with the Iranians, the Qataris, and the Pakistanis, made great progress yesterday. They will continue to work at the technical level with the teams here in Bergenstock. And then those technical negotiations are going to continue.

0: you over the weeks and days to come. We wanted to set up a structure for that so that you could have proper political oversight, but obviously, as much as this place is very beautiful, I can't stay here for the next 60 days. I'm about to go back to the States, but the technical teams are going to be working with proper oversight to make sure that we're accomplishing the objectives that matter for everybody. So those are the things that we wanted to accomplish. We came here. We did exactly that. The way that I think about it is very simple. We laid a very good foundation for a successful final deal. The final deal is the House. We set the foundation. We haven't built the House, but we've laid a successful foundation to get to a good place for the American people. I think it's important for all of us to appreciate how much was done, but honestly, there is still a lot to do as we continue to make progress on the nuclear talks, on the economic talks, as we continue to demine the straits and ensure that that flow of traffic continues to pick back up. A lot of progress, but still some work to do, and we're very committed to doing exactly that. So with that, I'm happy to take a few questions from guys in the audience. I appreciate you guys being here. Let's start with you. No, they didn't throw a wrench in the system. The thing with the Iranians, yes, they did threaten to walk out, or at least there were social media threats that they would walk out. But we were negotiating well past 1 in the morning yesterday, so they didn't walk out. And their technical team is still here in Bergenstock working with our technical team actually as we speak, though I imagine maybe some of them are taking a break to watch this news conference. But look, what we told the Iranians yesterday is, when you guys engage in what us millennials might call trash talk, you can't expect the President of the United States not to respond and not to correct the record. So when they say things that aren't true, the President is going to respond to it. I'm going to respond to it. Americans are going to respond to it. When they make threats that aren't rooted in reality, they have to accept that the President of the United States is actually going to set the record straight. That's all that happened. So yes, there was a little bit of threatening, there was a little bit of whining, but at the end of the day, the talks continued and we made great progress.
1: When do you expect them to be welcome into Iran? Is there a time frame that you guys are looking at? And also in terms of when we could see this entire conflict end, do you think this can end by the midterm elections?
0: Well, look, right now the conflict is in a ceasefire, and our hope is that we get to the final deal and a permanent settlement. But right now, I think we've made great progress, and we should all celebrate that. In terms of when the nuclear inspectors are going to start, it's funny, we were trying to call some of the inspectors last night around 2 in the morning. As you can expect, not many people were answering their phone at 2 in the morning. I expect that will happen at the minimum this week, but we think even some of those conversations with the inspectors and with the IAEA could happen as soon as today, but I haven't checked in with our team since we made that 2 a.m. phone call to some of those inspectors. Sorry.
2: Mr. Vice President. Thank you, Mr. Vice President. Did you go back to the Iranians to make Lebanon as much of a linchpin as they ended up doing? And how would you describe the progress on Lebanon? I know Mr. Arachi said it was very good progress, but what's your characterization of it?
0: Yeah, I would describe it as very good progress, too. I mean, look, we want a regional ceasefire, right? We want Hezbollah to stop firing at our friends in Israel. We want Israelis to be able to live in peace. We also want to make sure that, you know, when things happen, they don't spiral into a broader escalation. And so we've been, I think, very good at setting up what we're calling a deconfliction mechanism. But what it really is to say that when things happen, the sides are actually talking to one another. Sometimes, you know, you've got a bit of a chicken and egg problem, that you've got a junior guy who fires a drone that didn't have approval from the high command. Okay, of course, Israel has to respond to that. But then sometimes that response, we could actually have a better and more peaceful situation if Israel responds in the context of a conversation that's ongoing between Hezbollah, Lebanon, Israel, and other partners in the region. There really hasn't been a mechanism to have those discussions until basically around 4 p.m. yesterday, Bergenstock time, when we set that up. So what we're trying to do is to say, first of all, Israel and every other nation in the region has the right of self-defense, but we want to make sure that everybody has that right of self-defense in the background where we're talking about how to de-escalate these conflicts rather than spiraling out of control. Sometimes what will happen is that if the conflict spirals out of control, that's worse for everybody's self-defense and worse for everybody's security. So we've actually got the process in place to ensure that that escalation doesn't happen. Now, I will say you already see the fruits of that. Over the past 24 hours, it's probably been the most peaceful that we've seen the situation in Lebanon. The previous 24 hours were pretty good. Obviously, there was some shooting about 72 hours ago. So this is a work in progress. But what we've done is actually set up the operation so that we can ensure it doesn't spiral out of control in the future.
3: Does the U.S. want Israel to withdraw forces from southern Lebanon?
0: Well, we want Israel's security to be protected, and we also want Lebanon's sovereignty to be protected, and this is going to be an ongoing conversation. The Israelis have been very clear they do not have territorial intentions on South Lebanon. The reason they feel they have to be there is because they're worried about Hezbollah fighters in South Lebanon firing into Israel. We do believe, of course it's going to require a lot of hard work, that we can get to a place where Lebanon's territorial integrity and sovereignty is protected, Israel's security is protected, and that's going to require some coordination with the Lebanese armed forces, and also it's going to require the Iranians to rein in Hezbollah. That's all the sort of things that we were talking about yesterday, and again, I think that we got much further compared to where we were just 24 hours ago.
1: Have you spoken with Prime Minister Netanyahu at all in the recent days?
0: Yeah, we were in constant... We were in constant contact with the Israelis yesterday, but also, of course, with the Saudis and the Emiratis and others in the region. We talked to the Lebanese yesterday as well, so we're constantly trying to keep our regional friends updated about this. This is not a deal that the United States is imposing on the region. This is a deal that the region has desperately asked the United States to put in place. Obviously, the headlines have been very focused about what's been going on between the United States and Iran, but this region has been a basket case for a very long time. And what the president has set us to do, again, lay the foundation, see if we can get to a permanent peace. If we can't, the president of the United States still has a lot of options to accomplish America's security objectives, but he has certainly committed us to this pathway for now, and we're going to keep on working and seeing what we can accomplish. And then I want to just, before we depart, I want to say one last thing. I've seen some misreporting about unfrozen Iranian assets. One of the other things that we wanted to do, and you know, wasn't as high of a priority for us for obvious reasons, but we wanted to make sure that we set up a process where if we ever unfreeze Iranian assets, we can ensure that that Iranian money goes to help the people of Iran and not to fund terrorism. So Jared Kushner actually came up with a very interesting solution with the Qataris, where basically, again, if there is any frozen Iranian assets that are unfrozen, then we have approval over that process. The Qataris have approval over that process, and then the money would actually go to buy American soy, American corn, and American wheat for the benefit of the Iranian people. And as much as I see some of the press misreporting on this, and of course, you know, buttressed by what the Iranians are saying, or not all Iranians, I want to be clear, there are a lot of Iranians who are telling the truth, but you see some social media reporting that gets this wrong. But fundamentally, what Jared and the Qataris and the entire team here in Bergenstock accomplished is, to me, a classic Trump deal, where if Iranian assets are ever unfrozen, they're going to go to make American farmers richer and to feed the Iranian people. That's a very, very good and very classic Trump deal that's great for our people, great for the people of Iran, and fundamentally, again, will contribute to this regional security architecture that we've built and that we're going to work very hard to ensure that it endures. So from Switzerland, thank you all for being here. I appreciate the questions and I appreciate the engagement. I am looking forward to going back home.

0: Of progress has been made, but still a lot of work to do. Said Iran made threats that were not based on reality, and the U.S. president had to respond to it. And he still claims that the conflict is in a ceasefire. Now, just as he ended up his speech, he even touched upon the idea of the frozen Iranian assets, where he pushed on the idea that American commodities and products should be bought for the betterment of Iranian people. Are ever unfrozen. Now, we don't know the dynamics of how that will eventually unfold. But on Lebanon, he hinted that Israel must support the process that is aimed at de-escalation. And all of this while setting up what he called de-confliction mechanism to avoid conflict from spiraling. Well, Australian police have made the largest ever cocaine seizure in the country's history. They have seized a record 2.7 tons of cocaine from the outskirts of Sydney.
1: I'm here today to discuss joint agency efforts, which has led to the seizure of 2.7 tons of cocaine from a semi-rural property west of Sydney in $16 Australian. This equates to about 3 million street-level deals.
0: The police have also uncovered a larger organised crime angle, stating that a Sydney-based organised crime group arranged for a foreign vessel to offload the cocaine in northern Queensland before moving into Sydney for distribution. Now, police discovered the cocaine in plastic tubs buried in underground bunkers that were concealed by false floors. It was found at the back of a property in Londonderry, a semi-rural northwestern suburb of Greater Sydney. Police added that the raid on the Londonderry property was part of an ongoing operation titled Operation Minjiang, which was launched in May after 40 kilograms of cocaine was found. It was suspected of being part of the smuggling detained in Solomon Islands by the authorities to nab the supply line of the drug network. Officers have arrested two men aged 21 and 25 who allegedly tried to run away. Each of the men was charged with possessing a commercial quantity of an unlawfully imported drug, an offence that carries a maximum penalty of life imprisonment. Despite the remoteness of Australia, it has one of the highest cocaine use rates in the world. This is according to the UN World Drug Report, making the police department's drug enforcement task a steep climb. Now, we know that the Democratic Republic of Congo has crossed the 1,000 case mark in terms of Ebola epidemic, raising case fatality rate of 25.3%. 36 patients are currently in isolation or receiving hospital treatment, while 100 people have recovered from the disease. Health authorities said contact tracing follow-up rate across the three affected provinces stands at 58%. Ministry also added that response teams continue active investigations, epidemiological surveillance and prevention actions in affected areas. Just last week, Africa Centers for Disease Control and Prevention warned that current outbreak could surpass devastation of 2014 to 2016 West African Ebola epidemic, which claimed more than 11,000 lives across Guinea, Liberia and Sierra Leone. The Buyo Ebola virus was declared by the DRC in 2018.

Iran picked up their second point of the tournament with a hard-fought goalless draw against Belgium in Los Angeles. Ahead of the match, Iran faced with protests once again. Members of Los Angeles' large Persian exiled community, they gathered outside the stadium to protest against Iran's hardline government. Now, inside the stadium, Iran's national anthem was once again met with boos and whistles from sections of the crowd. Iran's Mehdi Taghi his side the lead with a well-worked free kick in the first half. However, the goal was disallowed following a VAR review.

0: a string of outstanding saves from Iran's goalkeeper Alireza kept Belgium at bay, and the task became even tougher for Belgium after defender Nathan Nagoy was shown a costly red card. The result leaves the 2018 semi-finalists in danger of failing to progress from Group G. Belgium can qualify if and only if they beat New Zealand in the final group stage match, but any other result would leave their fate hanging in the balance. Meanwhile, for Iran, the draw marks the first time they have avoided defeat in their opening two matches of a World Cup. They can reach the knockout stage for the first time in their history if they beat Egypt in Seattle on Friday in their final group stage game.
1: I think it was a pretty good game. People didn't believe in us. They thought we were going to lose like 5-0, 6-0. But I think we could have scored. We had many chances, but I think we still played very good. So I'm happy with that.
2: Okay game. I think Belgium tried hard but didn't really play as well. I think Iran played a great game. I think the referees, he lost control of the game. He didn't make bad mistakes, but I think he lost control of the game.
3: It was a good game to watch.
2: Good atmosphere. I mean, that's really what it is, you know. We come here to have fun.
0: Now, scuffles broke outside the stadium after the match. The scuffles were between people protesting against the Iranian government and people who came to the game wearing Iran jerseys. Well, that is it for this segment, but a reminder that you can watch all 2026 FIFA World Cup matches on Z5. Defending champions Argentina will be in action against Austria today. Tune in and catch all the action live. Thank you for watching. Stay tuned to We On World is One.

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1: The earth is sending distress signals. Wildfires, droughts, and melting glaciers. 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

0: Corner, where the truth is stranger than fiction. A show that dives deep into the stories which shock and mystify the victims, the accused, and the sinister plot. 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
4: The Earth is sending distress signals. Wildfires, droughts, and melting glaciers. Can we reverse the damage? Explore the harrowing effects of climate change.

Welcome back and thank you for staying with us. This is We on Wilders One. I'm Eric Njoka, our top stories. U.S. Vice President J.D. Vance says that Iran's nuclear inspection will begin this week. Addressing news conference, Vance says that Iran has agreed to invite the IAEA inspectors back into the country.

0: They didn't walk out, and their technical team is still here in Bergenstock working with our technical team.
1: J.D. Vance dismisses reports of Iranian delegation staging a walkout during the meeting, asserts great progress made in first round of talks in Switzerland.

Al Arabiya reports Iranian President Masoud Pezeshkian is expected to travel to Pakistan on Tuesday. The visit comes after Iran's senior envoys held a marathon negotiating session with the U.S. in Switzerland.

EU says it is reassessing with Britain plans for a summit on pork price on July 22nd after UK Prime Minister Keir Starmer's resignation.

A court in Spain sentences a former right-hand man to Spanish Prime Minister Pedro Sanchez, ex-Transport Minister José Luis Ábalos, to 24 years in jail for graft. A massive fire breaks out at a coaching center in Uttar Pradesh's Lucknow. 8 fire tenders have rushed to the spot and rescue operations are currently underway.

0: After months of war, strikes and escalating tensions, the United States and Iran are back at the negotiating table. The first round of high-level talks in Switzerland has ended with what mediators are calling encouraging progress. But while both sides have agreed on a roadmap towards a final deal, some of the toughest issues remain unresolved. Have a look at where the negotiations stand and who is holding firm on what. While the negotiators may say progress, but the road to peace between Iran and the United States is still filled with obstacles. After nearly 18 hours of intense negotiations and talks in Switzerland, Iranian and American officials have wrapped up the first round of talks aimed at turning a fragile truce into a light. Pakistan and Qatar say both sides have agreed on a roadmap for a final deal within 60 days and have also opened the doors for further technical negotiations. Following the talks, Iran moved quickly to highlight what it described as key achievements. Abbas Araghchi, the foreign minister of Iran, said on X that Pakistani and Qatari mediators had helped deliver major progress towards ending the Lebanon war. He also claimed waivers for oil and petrochemical exports and that some frozen assets had been released. However, behind the positive statements, the real battle has only just begun. After U.S. President Donald Trump issued several threats to Iran, both on his Truth Social account and in an interview to Fox, that prompted to temporarily walk away from the table. J.D. Vance, who is leading the delegation from the United States, confirmed that during a press conference that they did not walk out, but threatened to walk out.
1: They didn't walk out, and their technical team is still here in Bergenstock working with our technical team actually as we speak, though I imagine maybe some of them are break to watch this news conference. But look, what we told the Iranians yesterday is when you guys engage in what us millennials might call trash talk, you can't expect the President of the United States not to respond and not to correct the record. There was a little bit of threatening, there was a little bit of whining, but at the end of the day, the talks continued and we made great progress.
0: But Iran still says trust remains the biggest challenge. Now the Iranian foreign ministry spokesperson confirmed the beginning of the technical talks.
2: Issuing the necessary permits for the export of Iran's oil and petrochemical derivatives and of releasing Iran's frozen assets are two important issues. These two must happen so that we can enter into negotiations for a final agreement according to Article 13 of the Memorandum of Understanding.
0: So where does each side stand? For the United States, the central objective remains Iran's nuclear program. Washington wants strict limits on uranium enrichment and stronger guarantees that Iran will never acquire a nuclear weapon. Iran, however, continues to insist that uranium enrichment is a sovereign right and says it will not abandon that position. The president of the country made that very clear yesterday. At the same time, Tehran is demanding the release of frozen Iranian assets and unrestricted oil exports before moving towards a final agreement.
2: God willing, this negotiating team will continue the talks with strength. What has been put in writing is the collective work. We too are contributing so that we can both secure our rights and entitlements and refuse to yield to coercion, injustice and darkness. We will not relinquish our right to enrichment and they will be forced to accept it.
0: Two other major issues were

0: also deliberated during the talks. The first is Lebanon, where Iran wants a durable ceasefire between Israel and Hezbollah. The second is the Strait of Hormuz, the world's most critical oil choke point. Negotiators agreed to create a communication mechanism aimed at preventing future disruptions to shipping and reducing the risk of military confrontation. With both sides claiming progress, the issue of uranium enrichment, sanctions relief, frozen assets, and Lebanon remained unresolved. The hardest negotiations are yet to end. The coming days trying to turn them into a deal that could actually potentially survive. We hardly spoke to Dr. Volker Stanzel from Berlin. He's an ambassador or German ambassador to China and a senior distinguished fellow at UP, German Institute for International and Security Affairs. And this is what he told us.
1: Well, the most interesting point, I think, is the question whether all the rivals that have held out their names in the past few weeks or even months, whether they will all stand for competition now. I think, well, they changed their prime ministers quickly, but the real problem in the end was Starmer himself, who obviously did not want to step down. He didn't see a reason to do that. But his potential successes were just too many, and the competition was too severe. I think we will hear a lot of names very soon.
0: Keir Starmer has announced his resignation as UK Prime Minister and leader of the Labour Party, kick-starting a process that will see Britain getting a new Prime Minister again. In a speech outside 10 Downing Street, Starmer conceded he had lost the support of his Labour Party members of Parliament. Starmer also said he had informed King Charles of his decision to resign so that a new Labour leader and Prime Minister could be elected.
2: I will ask the National Executive Committee of the Labour Party to set out a timetable with nominations opening on the 9th of July and completed by the summer recess. In the case of a contest, this will ensure a new leader is in place before Parliament returns in September.
0: Starmer's departure follows mounting pressure from within the after ability to counter the rise of Reform UK. Starmer said he would elect a new leader and Prime Minister. Several senior ministers and party figures are now being discussed as potential successors as Labour prepares for a leadership contest. Andy Bunham is widely seen as the leading candidate to succeed Starmer. Bunham has confirmed that he would seek to replace Starmer as leader of the ruling Labour Party and Prime Minister. Angela Rayner remains one of the most recognisable figures in the party and is often mentioned as a possible successor. Other potential challengers for the UK top job include former Health Secretary Wes Streeting and Home Secretary Shabana Mahmood. Leader of the hard right anti-immigration Reform UK party, Nigel Farage, has called for general elections to be held after Starmer announced his resignation. And Starmer's exit, the list of UK prime ministers who have left office before the next general election continues to grow. From the departures of Theresa May, Boris Johnson, Liz Truss, and Rishi Sunak, frequent changes in leadership have become a defining feature of British politics in the post-Brexit era. Meanwhile, Russian presidential envoy Kirill Dmitriev has celebrated former British Prime Minister Keir Starmer's resignation. Actually, he is the current Prime Minister until his resignation, publicly claiming that Russia did this jointly by exposing Starmer's policies. Starmer's resignation comes less than 2 years after Labour's sweeping victory in the 2024 general election. Starmer was nearly ousted in March over his ill-fated decision to appoint Peter Mandelson as known or unknown associate of the late U.S. sex offender Jeffrey Epstein as the UK's ambassador to Washington. Reportedly struck a cargo vessel heading towards Ukraine, killing one crew member and an abandoned ship. The incident comes amid a sharp escalation in attacks between Moscow and Kyiv, while efforts to negotiate a ceasefire remain stalled. Ukrainian authorities say the vessel had crew members from Egypt, Turkey and India. Ukraine's Deputy Prime Minister Oleksiy Kuleba said that the Russian drone strike set fire to the Panama-flagged cargo vessel Victress as it sailed towards Ukraine. According to Ukrainian officials, a 58-year-old Egyptian cook

was killed in the attack. 8 crew members, including citizens of Turkey and India, escaped on a lifeboat after the vessel suffered severe damage and was left unable to contain its voyage. Ukraine's Navy reported a large fire aboard the cargo ship and accused Russia of endangering civilian maritime traffic in the Black Sea. Labour also claimed that 2 additional vessels sailing under the flags of Palau and Belize. No casualties were reported in that incident. Meanwhile, Russian attacks elsewhere in Ukraine reportedly killed 2 civilians. At least 1 person was killed and 3 others were injured in southern Odessa after Russia fired an Iskander ballistic missile. According to local authorities, vehicles and fuel storage tanks caught fire after the strike hit an agricultural facility. Another person was reportedly killed in a drone attack on Zaporizhia. Local authorities say several others were injured and residential buildings. In Russia, authorities temporarily suspended operations at all 4 Moscow airports after hundreds of Ukrainian drones were reportedly intercepted overnight. Russia's defense ministry says its air defenses destroyed over 300 Ukrainian drones across the country. Earlier, 4 people were killed and fuel sales were suspended in Russian-occupied Crimea after a mass hit the Black Sea Peninsula. Ukraine says it's targeted military and Moscow's key logistics base for its 4-year military in one of the biggest attacks on the peninsula in recent months. Ukrainian forces also struck the Crimean bridge connecting the peninsula to Russia, as well as radar and air defense systems. Ukraine has in recent months also stepped up drone attacks on energy facilities in Russia, striking targets deep behind the front lines. Earlier this week, it hit a large refinery in Moscow twice.

In a major move aimed at increasing transparency, King Charles III is set to reveal his personal tax bill. By doing so, he will become the first reigning monarch to publicly share personal tax information. According to Buckingham Palace, the decision was made at the King's own request and is part of efforts to modernize and improve public understanding of royal finances. British monarchs are legally exempt from paying certain taxes, but members of the royal family have voluntarily paid some duties for decades. Charles began releasing his tax information while he was the Prince of Wales. However, this will be the first time such disclosure is made during his reign. The announcement comes amid increased attention on royal finances following controversies involving former Prince Andrew and questions over the income and property arrangements linked to the monarchy. The British royal family receives income from multiple sources, including the publicly funded sovereign grant and private revenues from historic estates. The sovereign grant, which supports official duties of working royals, increased significantly to £132.1 million or approximately $175 million in 2025 to 2026. King Charles also receives private income from the Duchy of Lancaster, its portfolio of land, property, and investments that supports the monarch's personal expenses and some official activities. The upcoming disclosure is expected to provide more details about the King's personal sources of income, including private assets and investments.

High temperatures can add extra stress to the body, making it harder to stay calm and focused. And now a study published in Yale Journal of Biology and Medicine found a positive association between rise in ambient temperature and increased aggression. When you are physically uncomfortable, your tolerance also reduces. Small inconveniences that otherwise wouldn't bother can suddenly feel much more annoying. Heat can also increase feelings of restlessness, making it harder to relax and think clearly. Researchers say that higher temperature is often linked with increased aggression and conflict. One reason is that heat creates discomfort, which can make people more likely to react emotionally. While heat itself does not cause aggression, it can make existing problems feel intense. One of the biggest reasons people feel more irritable during summer is poor sleep. After a restless night, people can feel impatient, anxious, and easily annoyed. Moreover, dehydration can affect moods, too. Many people do not drink enough tea. Dizziness and difficulty. Brain and body are not properly hydrated to regulate emotions. At the ongoing Milan Fashion Week, luxury labels Prada, Dolce & Gabbana, and more presented designs that could just help to beat the Italian summer heatwave. Take a look.

And since this is also about summer, I have to repeat that I'm not a fan of this season or of the heat. I took everything that's a little annoying, melting ice cream, sticky hands, and so the accessories became hypothetical Simon Cracker ice creams with the logo, the popsicle stick, and the melting effect dripping onto sunglasses, bags, and clothing. So, there are these stains, and all the fabric manipulations are inspired by something annoying.

The collection is called Habitat, and it's a continuation of the previous one, which was called Lumen. It's about everything that surrounds the project, the brand, myself, and the people around me. It's about looking inward without forgetting what's outside. It's about taking what exists in the outside world, bringing it inside, transforming it into something positive, and highlighting its beauty.

And now on to the latest in the World Cup series that is currently ongoing. Iran picked their second point of the tournament with a hard-fought goalless draw against Belgium in LA. Ahead of March, Iran faced protests once again. Members of LA's large Persian exile community gathered outside the stadium to protest against Iran's hardline government. Inside the stadium, Iran's national anthem was once again met with boos and whistles from sections of the crowd. Iran's Mehdi Taremi thought he had given his side the lead with a well-worked free kick in the first half. However, the goal was disallowed following a VAR review. A string of outstanding saves from Iran goalkeeper Ali Reza kept Belgium at bay. The task became even tougher for Belgium after defender Nathan Goy was shown a costly red card. The result leaves the 2018 semi-finalists in danger of failing to progress from Group G. Belgium can still qualify if they beat New Zealand in their final group stage match, but any other result would leave their fate hanging in the balance. Meanwhile, for Iran, the draw marks the first time they have a defeat in their opening two matches of a World Cup. They can reach the knockout stage for the first time in their history if they beat Egypt in Seattle on

0: Friday in their final group stage game.
1: We lose like 5-0, 6-0, but I think we had a great match. We could have scored, we had many chances, but I think we still played very good. So I'm happy with that.
2: It was an okay game. I think Belgium tried hard but didn't really play as well. I think Iran played a great game. I think the referees, he lost control of the game. He didn't make bad mistakes, but I think he lost control of the game.
3: It was a good game to watch?
2: It was a good game to watch. Good atmosphere. I mean, that's really what it is, you know. We come here to have fun.
0: However, scuffles broke out outside the stadium after the match. The scuffles were between people protesting against the Iranian government and people who came to the game wearing Iranian jerseys. And just a reminder to our viewers in India, you can watch all the 2026 FIFA World Cup matches on Z5. Defending champions Argentina will be in action against Austria. Tune in and catch all the action live.

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3: The Earth is sending distress signals. Wildfires, droughts, and melting glaciers. Can we reverse the damage? Explore the harrowing effects of climate change. 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
0: Where darkness hides behind every corner. Where the truth is stranger than fiction. A show that dives deep into the stories which shock and mystify. The victims, the accused, and the sinister plot. Prime Crime is your front row seat to darkness. From the bustling trading floors of Wall Street to the vibrant exchanges of Asian stock markets, WEON breaks it down for you to make sense of what's happening. As we reveal the key factors behind events, strategic battles, and the game-changing business decisions that shape the world. We bring you all of this and more on World Business Watch.
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1: Campaigns, elections, alliances, controversies, and power play. 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
0: In-depth coverage of global issues broken down into facts, figures, and simple words. Backed with

Welcome back. I'm Eric Njoka. You're watching We On Wild Is One, and this is Business Insights, moving world of business. Let's start the bulletin with the latest market moves. The sterling slips and UK borrowing costs edge up on Monday after Starmer's resignation announcement. Investors are left with no clarity on how Britain's next leader might run the economy.

Gold rebounds from a more than 1 week low on Monday. Spot gold is up nearly 1% at over $4,189 per ounce after falling to its lowest level since June 11th on Friday. The dollar holds firm on Monday while the yen lows and the pound slipped after UK Prime Minister Keir Starmer said he would resign. Oil prices fall nearly 2%, leaving Brent crude futures at $79 a barrel.

SK Hynix overtakes Samsung Electronics to become South Korea's most valuable listed company. This marks a dramatic reversal of fortunes for a chip maker that two decades ago nearly collapsed under debt.

Skipping through the Strait of Hormuz has slowed after Iran announced a new oil route. The move is raising fresh concerns over global energy supplies and pushing oil prices higher amid renewed market uncertainty.

markets flipped on a single round of Tehran. Good progress. That's all it took to send U.S. futures climbing and oil sliding as traders bet the 111-day U.S.-Iran war is closer to a real ceasefire than headlines suggest. S&P 500 futures clawed back 0.6% from session lows. Nasdaq futures recovered 0.5%. Russell 2000, the small cap gauge most sensitive to economic stress, rebounded 0.7%. That is often the sharpest tell of risk appetite returning. Oil is a real story. Crude erased its entire war risk premium, down 3%, as the prospect of Iranian barrels returning to global markets outweighs lingering supply fears. The proposed 14-point memorandum would reopen Iran's access to global oil markets, ease decades of US-led sanctions, and freeze overseas assets worth more

0: more than $100 billion. That's a lot of crude potentially flooding back into a market already pricing a scarcity. But good progress is not a done deal. U.S. officials have pushed back on reports that Tehran gets frozen assets or sanctions relief upon signing. Any release is tied to Iranian compliance and verifiable nuclear concessions, including disposal of enriched uranium stockpiles. Washington is deliberately recoupling the headline from the cash. That's why gold and silver are rallying alongside stocks, a signal markets are not fully convinced. Safe haven demand rising in tandem with risk assets means investors are hedging the head, not trusting it. Bitcoin's 2% gain fits the same liquidity-driven bounce, trading more like a risk asset than a hedge here. Frozen Iranian funds are estimated between $124 billion and $167 billion, and banks remain wary of financing Iran-related trade without explicit U.S. licenses. Until Congress and Treasury clarify the legal mechanics and the mechanisms, these rally sentiment, not settlement. Markets are pricing in peace, but Washington has not signed off on the price tag yet. U.S. Energy Secretary Chris Wright says oil and gas flows through the Strait of Hormuz have returned to normal. Speaking to ABC News, Wright says Americans can expect further declines in energy prices, citing recovering energy flows, rising U.S. production and increased output from other producers. While U.S. officials say the situation is stabilizing, shipping data presents a more mixed picture. U.S. Central Command said 55% of 55 merchant ships carrying more than 17 million barrels of oil transited through the strait on Saturday. However, commercial trucking firms reported significantly lower traffic. Windward data showed 35 vessels crossing on Saturday, with Sunday traffic plunging to 12. Meanwhile, Kepler tracked just 5 ships passing through the waterway on Sunday. The drop came after Iran's Revolutionary Guard Corps announced a renewed closure of the strait, citing Israeli military actions and alleged violations of the interim agreement. For now, oil markets remain focused on whether flows through the Strait of Hormuz can be sustained. Some forecasts assume tighten global supplies, draw down inventories, and push energy prices higher. However, major Wall Street forecasts remain relatively moderate. Most analysts expect Brent crude to trade between $60 and $80 a barrel over the next year as supply adjusts and demand softens. The U.S. administration argues that the reopening of the strait, combined with increased production from major oil producers, should keep downward pressure on fuel prices. But with negotiations between Washington and Tehran still underway and conflicting reports on shipping traffic, the future of global energy markets remains closely tied to developments in the Gulf. The great Indian study abroad dream is hitting a wall of economic and political headwinds. For the first time in years, higher education enrollments of Indian students abroad fell from 1.33 million in 2024 to 1.25 million last year, a nearly 6% drop. The total number of Indian students abroad, including school level, stood at 1.88 million last year. The calculus has clearly changed. The rupee's relentless slide is making every dollar, pound, and euro more expensive. As of April, the rupee touched $94.37, a sharp weakening from the 86 level in early 2025. For a family budgeting $10 million for a U.S. education, a 5% depreciation adds half a million to the bill. The pressure is forcing students to become more frugal. Some parents are already cutting monthly living allowances. What's not helping the visa squeeze in the United States? The United States, once the undisputed leader, is bleeding Indian students. Enrollments fell from 378,787 in February last year to 352,644 in February this year, a 6.9% drop. F1 visa issuances during June and July last year plummeted 69% compared to the same period in 2024. The U.S. has ramped up social media vetting and made it clear that a visa is a privilege and not a right. The UK, while still a top destination with 107,300 Indian students, is tightening the noose. From January 2027, the graduate route visa for bachelor's and master's graduates will be slashed from 2 years to 18 months. That will shrink the window to find a job and stay. Traditional doors close, Europe is opening wider. As a bright spot, nearly 60,000 Indian students are now in Germany, making them the largest international student group in the country. Applications to Germany have jumped 35%, driven by low or zero tuition fees and clear post-study work pathways. The student mindset has shifted fundamentally. Students are treating study abroad as a career investment, not a standalone academic journey. U.S. Trade Representative Jamieson Greer will be in India on Monday for a two-day sprint with Commerce Minister Piyush Goyal. The agenda is to tighten the loose ends on the interim trade agreement and push talks on the bigger bilateral trade agreement that pulled Indian goods out of Trump's 25% punitive tariff, settling at 18% reciprocal duty. In exchange, India agreed to cut tariffs on U.S. industrial and farm goods and committed to a $500 billion trade target with Washington over the next 5 years. But the deadline and the headline numbers hide the real fight. India and the U.S. are still working through sticky issues in agriculture and dairy. Delhi has held the line on staple grains, dairy, and most sensitive farm produce stay off the table. Washington wants deeper cuts beyond the current 18% across the board, not just on India's labor-intensive exports like textiles, gems, and leather. There's also a fresh complication. The U.S. recently proposed a separate 12.5% tariff on 54 countries, India included, tied to forced labor import rules, a parallel track that could muddy the main negotiation. Greer's visit, sides are negotiating to finalize what officials call the minor issues, commas and full stops, as Goyal himself put it. That's diplomatic shorthand for the big political calls are done, the legal text is not. Investors will watch whether the interim deal gets a signed rather than just a statement, whether agriculture stays protected on paper, and whether Greer signals movement on that forced labor tariff threat. For India, it's proof the President and Prime Minister Modi reset can survive contact with detail. For Washington, it's a template for handling China-adjacent supply chains. The deal is not done yet, but the clock is still ticking. For decades, foie gras has been synonymous with French fine dining. Is increasingly being produced, consumed, and reinvented in China. From hot pot tables to fried rice and even desserts, foie gras has gone mainstream in the world's second largest economy.
1: Foie gras. The fattened liver of force-fed ducks and geese, long associated with French fine dining, is finding a new home in China. Once a luxury import, the delicacy is now being served in everything from hot pot and fried rice to desserts shaped like cherries and roses. The shift has helped transform foie gras into a mass-market product. In Chinese restaurants, a slice can cost between 30 and 70 yuan, or roughly $4 to $10, significantly cheaper than the $80 often charged in France. The growing popularity has fueled a rapid expansion in production, with local farmers and food companies betting that demand for foie gras will continue to rise both at home and abroad.
2: Raising is quite hard work. I think the Europeans probably don't

0: really want to do it either, but if they don't raise them, they won't have anything to eat. If our products are of good quality and reasonably priced and can enter Europe, then they should be very happy about that.
1: China's foie gras industry is expanding at a remarkable pace. Industry estimates suggest the country produced as much as 14,000 tons last year, up roughly 30% from 2024 levels and a sharp increase from just 2,000 tons a decade ago. Now that puts China within striking distance of France, the world's largest producer. France reported output of over 15,000 tons last year after a slight decline. Countries now account for more than 80% of global foie gras production. With production rising and costs remaining relatively low, these Chinese producers are increasingly looking beyond domestic markets. Some companies have already begun exporting, with shipments reaching destinations such as Dubai, while industry participants expect overseas sales to grow further. With Europe looking for a deterrent to curb China's export flood, foie gras emerging as the latest front for Chinese producers. The economics favor their product over the original.
0: There will definitely be some impact on the local producers, but who's number one or not isn't important in my view. What's important is that consumers can enjoy high-quality, reasonably priced food. That's the key thing.
1: However, expansion is a challenge. China's customs rules have complicated exports, and industry sources say some foie gras brought through Hong Kong and Shenzhen to bypass restrictions. The industry's growth also comes amid ongoing animal welfare concerns. Foie gras production relies on force-feeding ducks and geese, a practice that has long been criticized by animal rights groups. Producers, however, argue that demand remains strong and see little risk of those concerns slowing the sector's expansion. Business Bureau report, Beyond for this month.
2: China's property slump just got a fresh data point, and the crisis is deepening. New home prices across 70 cities fell 0.2% month on month in May, after a 0.1% drop in April. Year on year, prices were down 3.5%. This is now the longest, deepest housing slump in modern history. Look city by city, and the picture gets sharper. Shenzhen prices fell 4.5%. Tianjin and Chongqing both dropped around 4.7%, and even Beijing slid 2.1%. Shanghai remains the lone outlier, still posting annual gains, but even there, growth is slowing. Existing home prices fell even harder, marking their steepest monthly drop in 3 months. That confirms resale demand is buckling as well. At its peak,

low growth for 30 years. China's flashing similar warning signs. 10th straight quarter of deflationary pressure, a wealth shock to households who hold most of their savings in housing, and local governments still depend on land sales for revenue. Beijing's response has shifted from rescue to managed decline, controlling new supply, extending developer loan maturities, pushing banks to absorb unsold inventory. The property crisis is now a multi-year policy-managed unwind, and the May numbers confirm the bleeding has not stopped.

0: Pakistan's export story right now is one sector carrying the rest. Pakistan's exports crossed $4.18 billion in the first 11 months of the financial year, already above last year's full-year total. The tech sector is on course to its $4.5 billion target by June end. That is supported by a growth rate sustained across 11 consecutive months. That's a headline Islamabad wants, but the real picture is messier. The sector that still does the heavy lifting are flatlining. Value-added textile exports totaled 11.299 billion dollars in the 9 months to March 2026. That is only a marginal 1% increase, with overall textile and apparel exports actually down 0.5% to 13.58 billion from yarn and fabric, the upstream base of the chain, 7% to $2.284 billion. This is not a one-month dip, but it's a sector stuck near the same number for years, while competitors move up the value chain. The contrast tells the real story. The tech sector's 0.25% tax concession was extended to 2029, and inflows responded. That is proof that targeted policy can work. But textiles get subsidies, tax breaks, and energy packages too, and output barely moves because the constraint is not incentives, it's structure. Energy costs eating into 35 to 40% of conversion costs. Machinery has not been upgraded in a decade, and the workforce earns only a fraction. Productivity per worker. Macro pressure compounds this. Total for January fell 7.11%, even as imports surged 49%, pushing the trade gap to 22 billion. Food exports collapsed 35%, with rice alone down 40% as regional buyers diversified. Pakistan is patching a structural leak with one fast-growing sector, while the foundation of energy, productivity and diversification stays untouched. The tech sector cannot single-handedly fund an import-heavy economy unless Islamabad fixes what's broken upstream. No incentive package will move the needle where it actually matters. We're still talking about Pakistan, and Pakistan's mango season is in full swing. But growers and exporters are facing an unusually difficult year. The fourth largest mango exporter typically earns around $110 million annually from overseas sales. However, the ongoing turmoil in the Gulf has disrupted key export markets just as the harvest began. Exporters estimate mango shipments will fall by around 30% this season. For farmers and contractors, the slowdown is already translating into lower revenues and mounting uncertainty.
1: You can see that many contractors have left the orchards, resulting in significant losses. They have even abandoned advance payments worth crores.
0: The industry's troubles stem from its heavy dependence on regional markets. Around 80% of Pakistan's mango exports are destined for Gulf countries, Iran and Afghanistan. But conflict across the region has disrupted trade routes, and border crossings with Afghanistan has left cargo stranded, while tensions around the Strait of Hormuz have sharply increased transportation costs.

0: The border to Afghanistan is closed. There is war in Iran and conflict in the entire West Asia. When I wake up in the morning, I don't know what the day will bring. It feels different every day.
1: The export slowdown has pushed more mangoes into domestic markets, but local demand has not been strong enough to absorb the surplus. Mango prices in some markets have fallen to nearly half last year's levels. At the same time, rising inflation has squeezed household budgets, forcing consumers to prioritize essential spending. Pakistan's inflation rate climbed to 10% in the months following the regional conflict, up from 5.5% earlier in the fiscal year.
2: But not everyone can afford to buy mangoes. Look at the expenses are rising and incomes are low. Should people buy their bread first or our mangoes?
1: The result is a double blow for Pakistani growers. Weaker exports abroad and subdued consumption at home. And those are the business stories of the day. Just a reminder to our viewers in India, you can watch all 2026 FIFA World Cup matches on Z5. Tune in and catch all the action live there. Thank you for watching.

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6: 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As we reveal the key factors behind events, strategic battles, and the game-changing business decisions that shape the world. We bring you all of this and more on World Business Watch.
7: 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A show that dives deep into the stories which shock and mystify. The victims, the accused, and the sinister float. 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
8: 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Because we believe in decoding the real picture for you. 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
4: The earth is sending distress signals. Wildfires, droughts, and melting glaciers. Can we reverse the damage? Explore the harrowing effects of climate change.

Hello and you're tuned in to Beyond World is One. This is Beyond Dispatch. I'm Kripa. Let's get you the latest from on-ground operations and all that is unfolding from across the globe. U.S. Vice President says that Iran's nuclear inspection will begin this week. Addressing news conference, Vance says that Iran has agreed to invite IAEA inspectors back into the country. Al Arabiya reports Iranian President Masoud Pezeshkian is expected to travel to Pakistan on Tuesday. The visit comes after Iran's senior envoys held a marathon negotiating session with the U.S. in Switzerland. Ukraine claims two people are killed and seven others, including a child, are injured after Russian forces carry out multiple. The Kremlin says that intense work is underway to try to minimize the negative consequences of fuel disruption in Russian-held Crimea following Ukrainian drone attacks on the Black Sea Peninsula. Andy Burnham confirms he will seek to replace Keir Starmer as UK minister. This comes as Starmer quits following months of pressure, kick-starting a process that will see Britain get its seventh prime minister in a decade. Taiwan's military launches a five-day immediate combat readiness exercise across the island. The drill runs until June 26 and includes rapid battlefield deployment, joint operations and battlefield preparation. Pope Leo says progressive bureaucratization of solidarity hampers the delivery of aid to the world's hungry, while weapons move freely, fueling conflicts.

0: We begin Beyond Dispatch with some breaking news coming in from India. At least 15 dead after a huge fire broke out at a building housing a coaching center in Uttar Pradesh's Lucknow. On your screen right now, a massive fire engulfing a building and destroying it entirely while people are screaming and talking behind the scenes. We know several people are feared, trapped after the fire raged over an hour. Some students were even seen jumping from the first floor to escape the inferno. Well, there is chaos and commotion in Lucknow right now, especially this building located at a commercial area in the Aliganj area of northwest Lucknow. It has a pet shop and other stores in the center. Police and fire teams, they have reached the spot and brought the fire under control. Deputy Chief Minister Brajesh Pathak also visited the scene to monitor the rescue efforts.
1: पूरा एक एक कमरा सर्च कर लिया गया, वॉशरूम देख लिया गया, सेकंड फ्लोर की दीवार तोड़ करके पास के घर से फायर ब्रिगेड के कर्मचारी अंदर प्रवेश कर गए। धुआं अधिक है तो एग्जॉस्ट फैन लगाए गए हैं और एक एक कमरे 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
0: As the search operation continues, as said by the Deputy Chief Minister, Prime Minister Narendra Modi has announced ex gratia of 2 lakh rupees, while Chief Minister Yogi Adityanath cuts short Aligarh visit. As of now, 15 people have died in this fire tragedy, and Prime Minister Modi has announced ex gratia after several feared trapped in this fire. Students even jumped for their life from the first floor of the building, which had a coaching center, and the building also housed pet shop as well as other shops. As you can see, the firefighting operations are going on, and the exact toll and the consequences of this fire are yet to be revealed. For now, 15 people have died and lost their lives. India's NSA Ajit Doval met Deputy Secretary of the Supreme National Security Council, Ghadir Nizami, on the sidelines of the 16th BRICS NSA summit. The two sides held discussions on situations in West Asia. They also discussed cooperation under the BRICS platform and India-Iran bilateral ties. Now, Nizami's arrival comes at a time when BRICS has recently expanded to incorporate major West Asian economies, including Iran, Saudi Arabia, and the United Arab Emirates. India is hosting the two-day BRICS National Security Advisors meeting in New Delhi. It has brought together security chiefs and delegations from the 11 BRICS member countries. Now, this high-profile meet, it focuses on non-traditional security challenges, terrorism, and emerging technologies, and will be attended by Chinese Foreign Minister Wang Yi and Russian Security Chief Sergei Shoigu as well. This will also mark Chinese Foreign Minister Wang Yi's first visit to India in nearly a year. Wang Yi, who also serves as Beijing's special representative for the India-China boundary talks, it is expected to hold bilateral discussions with NSA Ajit Doval later today. Now, ahead of his visit, the Chinese Foreign Ministry briefed that the Chinese side will exchange views with other members of the bloc on the international security situation, major international and regional issues. Joining us on the broadcast right now is Assistant Editor of Foreign Affairs, Siddhant Sibal. Siddhant, after the inclusion of Iran in BRICS, how has the dynamics changed and how is India balancing the relations with different partners?
3: Well, India will be hosting the BRICS NSA's meeting. It will be happening tomorrow, and before that there are bilaterals. The Indian NSA, Ajit Doval, has just concluded bilateral with the Iranian side. And he will be holding a bilateral meeting with the Chinese foreign minister, who is also the counterpart of the Indian NSA. Now, when it comes to this grouping, it has enlarged to 11 countries. And of course, as a group expands, it has its own set of problems, something that we saw last year. In fact, last month, when it comes to the foreign ministers meeting, where the Iranians and the Emiratis obviously were not meeting eye to eye, and that of course had implications on the joint statement. Now, tomorrow we'll get to know exactly the positions of these two countries. I do not think that much has changed since last month, but essentially India, as the host of the BRICS grouping, is trying its level best in terms of finding convergences, common grounds. And at the NSA meeting, there will be issues like counterterrorism, there will be focus on cyber security, there will be focus on dealing with propaganda emerging from misinformation as well. And we also know for the Indian side, opportunity to have a one-on-one conversation with the Iranian side. Of course, the Indian NSA focused on several issues, including, of course, the ongoing conversations on the prospects of peace in West Asia. We know electronically an agreement has been signed. So it is given that that will be discussed. With the Chinese, of course, right now it looks like the relationship is on a fairly stable ground and both sides are working to find more convergences. In fact, both sides are preparing for SR level talks that is expected to happen in China and do expect the Indian NSA to travel to China for that. So number of issues, but for India, important opportunity to bring together countries of the global south and discuss issues that impact global south. Remember, this is a grouping that is followed closely by countries of the global south. And when India hosts the summit in the month of September, I do expect India raising those issues, the concerns of the global south, especially due to the conflicts in West Asia and in Europe.
0: Yes, Siddhant, of course, with all the security chiefs of the BRICS nations converging at India, interesting to see how the developments unfold. Thank you for joining us and getting us the latest. The death toll in the Tamil Nadu ammonia gas leak incident has risen to 5. Additionally, 67 people are undergoing treatment and remain under medical observation. The incident took place on Sunday during routine operations at a private seafood processing and export facility in Tiruvallur district. Now, emergency response teams, including district administration officials, police personnel, fire and rescue services and public health authorities rushed to the spot after the gas leak. Officials say the affected workers showed symptoms linked to ammonia exposure, including breathing difficulties, coughing and irritation in the eyes. Now, the exact cause of the leak is being investigated. Chief Minister of the deceased. He has also ordered a three-member inquiry committee comprising officials from the Directorate of Safety and Health, the Tamil Nadu Pollution Control Board and the Directorate of Public Health. The committee has been asked to submit an interim report within 24 hours and a final report within 3 days. Now, our principal correspondent, Siddharth, has sent us

0: this report with more details from Chennai.
1: A Tamil Nadu government appointed panel is probing the deadly ammonia leak incident which took place yesterday at a seafood processing unit in Tiruvallur near Chennai. The incident took place yesterday afternoon when there was a leak in the cooling systems that use the ammonia chemical in that particular plant. There was a leak that took place at the plant. In the aftermath of the incident, NDRF teams were moved to the site and to carry out rescue operations. All 74 workers were moved to nearby private and government. So far, what we know is that 5 of them have succumbed to their injuries and they've lost their lives. The others are in different private and government hospitals undergoing treatment. Over 40 of those undergoing treatment are in intensive care units. Let's remember the fact that this ammonia gas exposure had caused ear, nose and throat irritation, and in certain cases bleeding, and in some cases eye irritation as well. And of course, there's also the likelihood of causing internal damage in the lungs as well. So this is what this deadly incident has been all about. The preliminary report in this incident is expected by the Tamil Nadu government appointed panel today. And then in the coming days, we can expect the final report as well. From Chennai, Siddharth, MP, Beyond is one.
0: Shifting our focus to Pakistan now, the country's mango season is in full swing, but growers and exporters are here. The country, known as the world's fourth largest mango exporter, typically earns $10 million annually from overseas sales. However, the ongoing turmoil in the Gulf has disrupted key export markets just as the harvest began. Exporters estimate mango shipments will fall by around 30% this season. For farmers and contractors, the slowdown is already translating into lower revenues and mounting uncertainty.
2: You can see that many contractors have left the orchards, resulting in significant losses. They have even abandoned advance payments worth crores.
0: The industry's troubles stem from its heavy dependence on regional markets. Around 80% of Pakistan's mango exports are destined for Gulf countries, Iran and Afghanistan. But conflict across the region has disrupted trade routes and weakened demand. Crossings with Afghanistan has left cargo stranded, while tensions around the Strait of Hormuz have sharply increased transportation costs. The export slowdown has put mangoes into domestic markets.
3: The border to Afghanistan is closed. There is war in Iran and conflict continues in the entire West Asia. When I wake up in the morning, I don't know what the day will bring. It feels different every day.
0: There has been a slowdown in markets, but local demand has not been strong enough to absorb the surplus. Mango prices in some markets have fallen to nearly half last year's levels. At the same time, rising inflation has squeezed household budgets, forcing consumers to prioritize essential spending. Now, Pakistan's inflation rate climbed to 10% in the months following the regional conflict, up from 5.5% earlier in the fiscal year.
2: In the local market, the prices are low, but not everyone can afford to buy mangoes. Look at the state of the country. Expenses are rising and incomes are low. Should people buy their bread first or our mangoes?
0: This result is a double blow for Pakistani growers, weaker export abroad, and subdued consumption at home. Ebola outbreak in the Democratic Republic of the Congo has crossed the 1,000 case mark, raising global concern over the rapidly spreading epidemic. According to country's health ministry, DR Congo has reported 1,003 confirmed cases, including 254 deaths, with an overall case fatality rate of 25.3%. 365 patients are currently in isolation or treatment, while 100 people have recovered from the disease. Health authorities said contact tracing follow-up rate across the three affected provinces stands at 58%. Ministry also added that respondents continue active investigations, epidemiological surveillance and prevention actions in affected areas. Last week itself, Africa Centers for Disease Control and Prevention warned that current outbreak could surpass devastation of 2014 to 2016.

0: 2016 West African Ebola epidemic, which had claimed more than 11,000 lives across Guinea, Liberia, and Sierra Leone unless spread of the virus is brought under control urgently. To talk about this outbreak, it is caused by the Bundibuyo Ebola virus. Louisa Olani has sent us this report from Lagos, Nigeria.
1: It's a tale of skepticism, panic and hope as DRC health officials announced that the Ebola infection cases has passed 1,000 with 254 deaths. While the ray of hope is that at least 100 people have recovered and 365 patients remain in isolation or hospital. Efforts are being intensified by many countries to curb the spread, as Africa Center for Disease Control and Prevention warned last week that if transmission is not curtailed, the current outbreak could be worse than the 2024-26 Ebola epidemic that killed more than 11,000 people in Africa. All hands remain on deck as the fear grows. From Lagos, Nigeria, Louisa Olani, we are on World is One.
0: Following months of pressure, Keir Starmer's resignation as UK Prime Minister and leader of the Labour Party, kick-starting a process that will see Britain getting a new Prime Minister again. In a speech outside 10 Downing Street, Starmer conceded he had lost the support of his Labour Party MPs, also said he had informed King Charles of his decision to resign so that a new Labour leader and Prime Minister could be elected.
2: I will ask the National Executive Committee of the Labour Party to set out a timetable with nominations opening on the 9th of July and completed by the summer recess. In the case of a contest, this will ensure a new leader is in place before Parliament returns in September.
0: Starmer's departure follows mounting pressure from within Labour Party after disappointing election performances, internal divisions and growing concerns over the party's rise of Reform UK. Starmer said he would remain in office until the Labour Party elects a new leader and a new Prime Minister. Several senior ministers and party figures are now being discussed as potential successors as Labour prepares for a leadership contest. Andy Burnham, indeed, is widely seen as the leading candidate to succeed Starmer. Burnham has confirmed that he would seek to replace Starmer as leader of the ruling Labour Party and Prime Minister. Now, Angela Rayner remains one of the most recognisable figures in the party and is often mentioned as a possible successor. Other potential challengers for the UK top job include former Health Secretary Wes Streeting and Home Secretary Shabana Mahmood. The leader of the hard-right anti-immigration reform UK party, Nigel Farage, has called for general elections to be held after Starmer announced his resignation. With Starmer's exit, the list of UK prime ministers who have left office before the next general election continues to grow. From the departures of Theresa May, Boris Johnson, Liz Truss and Rishi Sunak, frequent changes in leadership have become a defining feature of British politics in the post-Brexit era. Meanwhile, Russian presidential envoy Kirill Dmitriev has celebrated British Prime Minister Starmer's resignation, even publicly claiming that Russia did this jointly by exposing Starmer's policies. Starmer's resignation comes less than 2 years after Labour's sweeping victory in the 2024 general election. Starmer was nearly ousted in March over his ill-fated decision to appoint Peter Mandelson, a known associate of the late US sex offender Jeffrey Epstein, as the UK's ambassador. Our broadcast right now is Stuart, welcome to the broadcast. We know Starmer insisted for weeks that he would not resign. Then came Makerfield and Burnham. Do you think it was his decision or that he had already made that for him?
3: I think the key moment came over the weekend when it was confirmed that Andy Burnham had won a very decisive victory at his by-election in northwest England, and particularly because he beat Reform UK, the Labour Party's biggest threat, by such a margin. It was easier to convince Labour Party politicians, who would ultimately be the ones voting in any internal Labour Party election campaign for a

0: leader that Andy Burnham did both have the ability and was best placed to try to become Prime Minister of the UK. There were already, as you explained, for a number of reasons, U-turns over the last 2 years, the appointment of Peter Mandelson, and most lately the local and regional election results that were so for Labour. Multiple reasons why Labour MPs were already sceptical, but some of them thought perhaps electing Andy Burnham would not be the best man to do it. That by-election proved in the minds of lots of them that he could, and Key seemingly more than any other in the Labour Party machinery, for example, even Wes Streeting, who was potentially going to put himself forward as a challenger, but now has backed Andy Burnham as well. So things have moved very quickly here on Monday. We've heard that the Prime Minister is resigning, which wasn't guaranteed. Andy Burnham is in London to become an MP. And we've heard that Wes Streeting, Andy Burnham's biggest threat and potential contender for leadership, is now backing him. So things, from Andy Burnham's perspective, are moving into place very quickly, just as he hoped.
1: Indeed, Stuart, it does look like Meeker Field, not just elected an MP, but the next Prime Minister even. Thank you for getting us the latest. Now let's have a look at all the stories that are trending on We on social media. First up, on social media, X, Keir Starmer has resigned as UK's Prime Minister. In an emotional address, Starmer has announced that he will stand down as Labour leader as well.

Moving on to YouTube, Pakistan's tech exports crossed $4.18 billion in the first 11 months of fiscal year 2026, already above last year's full year total. The tech sector is on course to its $4.5 billion target by the end of June. Now on Facebook, FIFA World Cup is trending. The Iranian football team displayed grit and determination in the Group G clash against favourites Belgium. The match, which ended with a scorecard of 0-0, it saw the Belgian team dominate possession for longer periods, but still failed to find the back of the net due to Iran's

And finally, on Instagram, International Yoga Day celebrations in Mumbai took an unexpected turn. Attire worn by Amruta Fadnavis, wife of Maharashtra Chief Minister Devendra Fadnavis, became the subject of intense discussion. Well, that is it in this segment. But for our viewers in India, here's a reminder that you can watch all 2026 FIFA World Cup matches on Z5. Jordan and Algeria will look to revive campaigns when they meet in a crucial Group J clash at the San Francisco Bay Area Stadium. Make sure you tune in and catch all the action live.

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0: stories that analyze global and domestic politics. A dedicated show with varied perspectives, expert take, citizens' voices, detailed ground reports, and in-depth coverage from political corridors of the world. 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
1: In-depth coverage of global issues broken down into facts, figures, and simple words. Backed with analysis from field experts who truly matter. Because we believe in decoding the real picture for you. So you get a much wider and deeper understanding of stories from around the world. A 360-degree analysis. An award-winning documentary series, week after week, creating the maximum impact. Watch WEON Wide Angle at these times on WEON. World is One. From the bustling trading floors of Wall Street to the vibrant exchanges of Asian stock markets, WEON breaks it down for you to make sense of what's happening. As we reveal the key factors behind events, strategic battles, and the game-changing business decisions that shape the world. We bring you all of this and more on World Business Watch

Hello and welcome to our special coverage of the 2026 FIFA World Cup with me, Vidur Kathuria. Mohamed Salah and Lamine Yamal star on an action-packed Super Sunday at the World Cup. Lionel Messi and Kylian Mbappe are gearing up to put on another show. All that and much more coming up on the show. But first up, it's the headlines. Mohamed Salah shines for Egypt as the Pharaohs get their first ever victory at the World Cup. Egypt come from behind to beat New Zealand 3-1 and put themselves in pole position to reach the last. Iran get a creditable draw against Belgium to stay in for a knockout berth. Iranian team leaves behind a defiant note in Los Angeles in what appears to be a message of peace for the United States. Lionel Messi and Argentina continue their title defense at the World Cup with a match against Austria in Dallas in just a short while from now. A win for the Argentinians will put them in the knockout stage. Kylian Mbappe in France will also take the pitch today and will be heavy favourites against Iraq. Mbappe is just 2 goals behind Messi's World Cup tally and could catch up with the Argentine during the tournament itself. Egypt have secured a first ever World Cup victory after coming from behind to beat New Zealand. Mohamed Salah scored and assisted for the Egyptians in a thrilling win in Vancouver. Now, early on, it looked like New Zealand's night. Just 15 minutes in and Finn Sermon gave the Kiwis the lead. Remember, New Zealand themselves were chasing a first ever World Cup victory. But just like their opening match against Iran, New Zealand simply could not hold on to the lead. In the second half, Egypt scored thrice in the span of just 24 minutes. The comeback

0: Pigayan in the 58th minute. Zico made it 1-1 after nodding in a corner. From that point, Mohamed Salah took over the game. He exchanged passes with Zico in the area before finding the bottom corner to put Egypt in front. And the former Liverpool forward corner for substitute Trezeguet to head home in the 82nd minute. This is Egypt's first victory in their fourth World Cup. Their first appearance was in 1934. It ends a 92-year wait for the first World Cup victory. And the Egyptians are also in pole position to reach the knockout stages for the first time ever.
1: I'm very happy because Egypt won the match. I'm very happy for the fans, for the supporters, for all Egyptian and Arabic people. Thanks God we win the match. And we hope for the third match too, we have to win to be able to go to the next part of the tournament.
2: We love Mohamed Salah. More than 30 years I'm a Liverpool fan, so we are here to support the Egyptian team. There is no difference between the nationalities and the other things. We are here for football, for fans, for respect together. So we enjoy it. It was really good atmosphere for all people here.
0: Iran picked up their second point of the tournament with a hard-fought goalless draw against Belgium in Los Angeles. Ahead of the match, Iran faced protests. Once again, members of Los Angeles' large Persian exile community gathered outside the stadium to protest against Iran's hardline government. Now, inside the stadium, Iran's national anthem was once again met with boos and whistles from sections of the crowd. Iran's Mehdi Taremi thought he had given his side the lead with a well-worked free kick in the first half. However, the goal was disallowed following a VAR review. A string of outstanding saves from Iran goalkeeper Alireza kept Belgium at bay. The task became even tougher for Belgium after defender Nathan Ngoy was shown a costly red card. The result leaves the 2018 semi-finalists in danger of failing to progress from the group. Belgium can still qualify if they beat New Zealand in their final group stage match, but any other result would leave their fate hanging in the balance. Meanwhile, for Iran, the draw marks the first time they have avoided defeat in their opening two matches of a World Cup. They can reach the knockout stage for the first time in history if they beat Egypt in Seattle on Friday in what will be their final group stage game.
3: I think we still played very good, so I'm happy.
4: Also, okay,
3: good.
4: Belgium tried hard but didn't really play as well. I think Iran played a great game. I think the referees, he lost control of the game. He didn't make bad mistakes, but I think he lost control of the game.
5: It was a good game to watch.
4: Was a good game to watch. Good atmosphere. I mean, that's really what it is, you know. We come here to have fun.
0: Scuffles broke out outside the stadium after the match. The scuffles were between people protesting against the Iranian government and people who came to the game wearing Iran jerseys.
6: Let go of me! Let go of me! Let go of me! Let go of me!
0: Peace following their World Cup group match against Belgium at the Los Angeles Stadium. The handwritten note was left in their dressing room following a goalless draw in their second Group G game. Now the message read, and I quote, "We came to Los Angeles with pride, competed with honor and leave with dignity. Thank you, Los Angeles, for your hospitality, and thank you to every Iranian who gave their voice, their heart and their soul for Iran throughout these 180 minutes. May peace, respect and friendship prevail among all nations," unquote. The message also included the hashtags 168 Minab in reference to the bombing of a school in the Iranian city of Minab during the conflict involving the United States and Iran. Iran are competing at the World Cup. while their country and the United States are in

negotiations to end the war. Los Angeles hosted both Iran's Group G matches, with the team traveling from its base in Tijuana, Mexico, for each fixture. Iran opened their campaign with a 2-2 draw against New Zealand before holding Belgium to a scoreless draw. They now head to Seattle for their final Group G match against Egypt, knowing a victory could secure a historic place in the knockout stages. Iran are allowed to fly into the US a day before they have a game and have to leave the country on the same day as the match under the conditions of their visas.

0: Cape Verde continued their Dream World Cup campaign. The tiny nation held two-time champions Uruguay to a thrilling draw in Miami. Now, Cape Verde came into the match after holding Spain to a shock draw. Before the game, the coach promised that his team would play without fear against the South Americans. And his men did just that. They took 21 minutes through a brilliant free kick from Kevin Pina. It was the two-time winners who responded. Maxi Araujo and Augustin Canabios scored late in the first half to give Uruguay a 2-1 lead. A determined Cape Verde side refused to surrender. They gave everything in the second half and grabbed an equaliser in the 61st minute following a defensive error. Uruguay nearly snatched a winner, but Federico Valverde had a goal ruled out for offside. Both sides had further chances in stoppage time to win the game, but neither could find the decisive third goal. Cape Verde goalkeeper Bozinha put another resilient display with his mother cheering on from the stand. Cape Verde, the third smallest nation by population to qualify for a realistic chance of qualifying for the knockouts. The 63rd ranked team will need to defeat Saudi Arabia in their final Group H match to reach the round of 32. Now, the nation's fans celebrated their first ever World Cup goal and a second consecutive point. Outside the stadium, supporters were seen dancing and singing after the draw. They said they were proud of the team for its historic World Cup campaign so far.
1: Did you see the way after we got the ball, we were possessing, we were playing the beautiful game of football? There's never been a team like us. We have the most power. We have the most. They don't know about Cape Verde. They don't know about us, but now they do. Now we're on the map.
0: Heavyweight Spain secured their first win of the campaign with an emphatic 4-1 victory in Arabia in Atlanta. Lamine Yamal marked his first start at the World Cup with a goal as the Spaniards bounced back from their goalless draw against Cape Verde last week. Now, both Spain and Saudi Arabia came into the match with a draw in their previous games. Spain was stunned by Cape Verde. Then Lamine Yamal came off the bench in that game, but he was in the starting 11 this time around, and the 18-year-old got on the score sheet after just 10 minutes. And it was one-way traffic from that point. Mikel Oyarzabal netted twice in quick succession as Spain went three goals up inside 24 minutes. An own goal in the beginning of the second half wrapped up the scoring for the Spaniards. The tally of own goals has risen to the first 10 days of the tournament and is just four away from equaling 2018's all-time record of 12. Spain play Uruguay next in the Guadalajara Stadium on June 26th. Meanwhile, Saudi Arabia face Cape Verde in Houston on the same day. The Spaniards now go top of Group H with 4 points from 2 games. Now, the Spanish fans were naturally delighted after their nation secured the first win of the tournament. Most of them were delighted by the substitution made by coach Luis de la Fuente, along with the performances of the individual players, especially Lamine Yamal.
2: Wow, wow, incredible. What a player Yamal is. What a player. His first goal. One, many more to

0: Come on, thank you. Come on, Spain.
1: Yeah, I think they're back on track, you know. I think Lamal, you know, the game, he gave him a spark. You know, the first minute of the game, you saw him on the wing and kind of went from there. Yeah, it's a good game.
2: Lamine Yamal has finally arrived at the world stage. The 18-year-old starred for Spain and proved his quality with a goal, and he's our hero of the day. Now, Yamal had missed the conclusion of Barcelona's domestic season due to a hamstring injury and only played 20 minutes off the bench in Spain's opening 0-0 draw against Cape Verde. He was handed his first ever World Cup start against Saudi Arabia, and it took him just 10 minutes to slide in at the back post and get on the score sheet. Now, by doing so, Yamal became the second youngest player to open the scoring at a World Cup match, only behind Pelé in 1958. Yamal is the eighth youngest man to score at a World Cup. For some perspective, Pelé had scored 6 goals as a 17-year-old. At 18 years and 343 days, Yamal also becomes the Spain's youngest goal scorer at the World Cup. He has scored his first World Cup goal at a younger age than the likes of Messi and Mbappe. With the goal, Yamal also completes the set in terms of scoring in major tournaments for club and country. He has now scored in La Liga, the Spanish Super Cup, the UEFA Champions League, the European Championships, and now the FIFA World Cup. Two-time world champions France will be in action tonight, and they will face Iraq in Philadelphia. Captain Kylian Mbappe hopes to lead his side to the round of 32 with a victory. France and Iraq will face each other for the Senegal on their back, with Captain Mbappe. Now the star striker is chasing records. The game against Iraq is also set to be his 100th cap for the country. He became France's all-time leading goal scorer after his brace against Senegal. He's also aiming to break or equal the record of Messi, who scored his 16th World Cup goal, which got him level with German Miroslav Klose. Now, in terms of Iraq, they are looking to bounce back after a heavy 4-1 defeat to Norway in the opening game. Iraq are playing in their second World Cup finals and first since 1986. They qualified for the World Cup via the Confederation Playoff, beating Bolivia 2-1 in April. Argentina's match against Chile is away, and fans have already turned the streets of Dallas into a sea of sky blue and white. Both Argentina and Austria go into the meeting on 3 points after the Austrians beat Jordan, while Lionel Messi, of course, scored that hat-trick against Algeria in the 3-0 victory. To support their team, hundreds of Argentine fans gathered at the Clyde Warren Park, waving flags, singing chants and beating drums. The crowd featured faces of Lionel Messi and Diego Maradona, while some fans arrived in creative costumes celebrating Argentina's 3 World Cup titles. A few even sported an unofficial 4th star, showing their belief that another trophy could be on the way.
3: We win again, but we don't want to say anything, but we hope the best always. For Argentina, we're a big fan, so we're super happy, and welcome everyone to the
2: excitement has also spread to the streets. An American artist has completed a large mural dedicated to Argentine captain Lionel Messi, featuring the national colors and images inspired by the team's famous supporters. The artwork has quickly become a popular stop for fans gathering in Dallas.

in our World Cup segment. To our viewers in India, you can watch all 2026 FIFA Cup matches on Z5. Now, today's match sees defending champions Argentina face off against Austria. Tune in, catch all the action live.

Now, the FIFA World Cup isn't the only World Cup going on right now. India are in danger of an early exit from the Women's T20 World Cup. This after the reigning ODI World Cup champions suffered a 6-wicket defeat to South Africa. Now, India captain Harmanpreet Kaur, playing her record 200th T20 international, won the toss and elected to bat. Kaur is the first cricketer to play 200 T20 internationals. Shefali Verma gave India a flying start, smashing 3 fours and a 6 in a 15-ball 31. Her innings helped India 59 for 2 at the end of the power play. But by then, both openers were back in the pavilion. Smriti Mandhana was bowled out for 17, while Verma gloved a short ball behind for 31. India failed to build on their strong start. Only Harmanpreet and Deepti Sharma managed to score more than 20 runs as India finished on 158 for 7. Madison Kapp and Shabnim Ismail picked up 2 wickets each for South Africa. Now, South Africa's chase got off to a shaky start as they slipped to 25 for 2 after 5.4 overs. Kapp then joined Tasmeen Brits at the crease and the pair steadied the innings with a 97-run partnership for the third wicket. India were left to rue 3 drop chances for Kapp. The experienced all-rounder made them pay. She hit 2 sixes in Deepti Sharma's penultimate over before Chloe Tyron edged the winning boundary of Nandini Sharma. South Africa reached the target with 5 balls to spare, finishing on 159 for 4 in 19.1 overs. The defeat leaves India with little room for error. They must beat both Bangladesh and Australia to guarantee a place in the semi-finals. If India lose either match and South Africa win their remaining Group A fixtures, India's World Cup campaign will be over. Staying with India, the Indian women's hockey team secured their second FIH Nations League title after a 2-0 victory over defending champions New Zealand. With this win, India become the first team to win 2 Nations Cup titles. India remained unbeaten throughout the tournament, dominating their pool matches and knocking out strong contenders. In blue, defeated USA 3-2, Asian powerhouses Japan 2-1 and Uruguay 3-2 in the pool stages before registering a commanding 6-0 win against Chile in the semi-finals. Vice-captain Navneet Kaur gave India the early lead in the 4th minute before 19-year-old Sunilita Topo doubled the advantage against New Zealand in the final. India put on a stellar defensive display to protect their lead against the Kiwis. The women in blues, Lal Lemsiami, won the player of the match, while Deepika Serawat finished as the joint top goal scorer, with USA's Ashley Sessa scoring 6 goals throughout the tournament. Now, Prime Minister Narendra Modi congratulated the team on his X account, appreciating the hard work of the women's team. He also wishes that this win inspires others to take up hockey as a sport as well. India women's hockey team secured a promotion to the FIH Women's Pro League with the win, returning to

of the tournament after being relegated in the 24-25 season. It's not just the FIFA World Cup where Iran is making its mark. Iran has delivered an impressive performance at the 22nd Asian Senior Karate Championship, with its women's team winning gold and the country finishing second in the overall medal standings. Now, the championship, held in Bali in Indonesia from June 18 to June 21st, brought together athletes from 33 countries across Asia and featured both individual and team events across multiple karate disciplines. Iran ended the tournament with 3 gold medals, 1 silver and 5 bronze, finishing second only to Japan in the final standings. Kazakhstan claimed 3rd place. Now, the women's Kumite team's gold medal was one of the highlights of the campaign, adding to the country's long-standing success in karate. As more women take up the sport, karate has also emerged as a visible example of the growing participation of women in competitive athletics in Iran. In recent years, many Iranian women have continued to push social boundaries, with sport becoming one of the areas where their presence has grown. That's a wrap on this bulletin. News and updates will continue on the other side of this short break. Keep watching Beyond World is One.

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3: From the bustling trading floors of Wall Street to the vibrant exchanges of Asian stock markets, WEON breaks it down for you to make sense of what's happening. As we reveal the key factors behind events, strategic battles, and the game-changing business decisions that shape the world. We bring you all of this and more on World Business Watch.
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10: 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Wildfires. Droughts. And melting

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Welcome, Bakken. At least 15 people dead after a massive fire breaks out at a coaching center in Lucknow. As the rescue operations are underway, Chief Minister Yogi Adityanath says that the incident is extremely tragic and heart-rending. Vice President J.D. Vance says that Iran's nuclear inspection will begin this week. Vance says that Iran has agreed to invite United Nations nuclear inspectors back into the country.

Al Arabiya reports that Iranian President Mashhad traveled to Pakistan on Tuesday. The visit comes after Iran's senior envoys held a marathon negotiating session with the United States in Switzerland. Ukraine claims two people have been killed and seven others have been injured, including a child, after Russian forces carried out multiple drone attacks on Zaporizhia overnight. Alan Greenspan, the longtime U.S. Federal Reserve chief who presided over an unprecedented American economic expansion but was later faulted for failing to rein in financial markets before the 2008 global crisis, dies at the age of 100. Iceland kills two on their coast 2 days after commercial hunting resumed, ending a two-year hiatus. According to local media reports, Iceland is one of only three countries that still openly permits whaling alongside Norway and Japan. Lionel Messi and Argentina will continue their title defense at the World Cup with a match against Austria in Dallas. A win for Argentina will put them in the knockout stages.

Well, after months of war, strikes and escalating tensions, the United States and Iran are back at the negotiating table. The first round of the high-level talks in Switzerland has ended with what mediators are calling progress. But while both sides have agreed on a roadmap towards a final deal, some of the toughest issues remain.

0: remain unresolved. Here's a look at where the negotiations stand and who is holding firm on what. The road to peace between Iran and the United States is still filled with obstacles. After nearly 18 hours of intense negotiations in Switzerland, Iranian and American officials have wrapped up the first round of talks aimed at turning a fragile truce into a lasting peace agreement. Mediators Pakistan and Qatar say both sides have agreed on a roadmap for a final deal within 60 days and have also opened the doors for further technical negotiations. However, behind the positive statements, the real battle has only just begun. After U.S. President Donald Trump issued several threats to Iran, both on his Truth Social account and in an interview, temporarily walked away from the table. J.D. Vance, who is leading the U.S. delegation, confirmed during this conference that they did not walk out, but however threatened to walk out.
1: They didn't walk out, and their technical team is still here in Bergenstock working with our tech team actually as we speak, though I imagine maybe some of them are taking a break to watch this news conference. But look, what we told the Iranians yesterday is when you guys engage in what us millennials might call trash talk, you can't expect the President of the United States not to respond and not to correct the record. There was a little bit of threatening, there was a little bit of whining, but at the end of the day, the talks continued and we made great progress.
0: But Iran still says trust remains the biggest challenge. Now the Iranian foreign ministry spokesperson confirmed the beginning of the technical talks. So where does each side stand? For the U.S., the central objective remains Iran's nuclear program. Washington wants strict limits on uranium enrichment and stronger guarantees that Iran will never acquire a nuclear weapon. Iran, however, continues to insist that uranium enrichment is a sovereign right and says it will not abandon that position. The president of the country made that very clear yesterday. At the same time, Tehran is demanding the release of frozen Iranian assets and unrestricted oil exports before moving towards a final agreement.
2: Issuing the necessary permits for the export of Iran's oil and petrochemical derivatives and the discussion of releasing Iran's frozen assets are two important issues. These two must happen so that we can enter into negotiations for a final agreement according to Article 13 of the Memorandum of Understanding.
0: Two other major issues were also deliberated on during the talks. The first is Lebanon, where Iran wants a durable ceasefire between Israel and Hezbollah. The second is the Strait of Hormuz, the world's most critical oil choke point. In progress, the issue of uranium enrichment, sanctions relief, frozen assets, and Lebanon remains unresolved. The hardest negotiations are yet to come. The next phase now moves from politicians to technical experts who will spend the coming days trying to turn diplomatic momentum into a deal that could actually potentially survive. So what really happened at the first round of negotiations between the United States and Iran in Switzerland? My colleague Shivan Chanana breaks down the details for you.
3: Now, the first round of U.S.-Iran talks has ended with some notable progress, but several major issues remain unresolved even now. Let's take a look at what we know at the conclusion of the first round of talks in Switzerland. Starting off, according to a joint statement that was issued by the mediators, U.S. and Iranian officials have agreed to create oversee negotiations. The committee will supervise separate working groups focused on nuclear issues, sanctions, and dispute resolution. By the way, the nuclear issue has not even come up as of now. Well, the statement says that both sides have also agreed on a roadmap aimed at reaching a final agreement within 60 days, allowing technical negotiations immediately. Tehran and Washington have established a direct communication channel to prevent incidents and misunderstandings in the Strait of Hormuz, help ensure the safe passage of commercial shipping, and the arrangement will also remain in place during the 60-day negotiation period outlined in the Memorandum of Understanding. That was a 14-point Memorandum of Understanding which Iran had also published publicly. Now, this is particularly significant because Iran had announced on Saturday that it was once again closing the Strait of Hormuz in response to Israeli attacks in Lebanon. Lebanon was another major focus of the talks. In fact, it was one of the initial points that Iran brought up in Switzerland. The U.S. and Iran agreed to establish a deconfliction cell involving both countries, the Lebanese government and mediators, to help maintain

0: maintain the ceasefire and prevent renewed military clashes. Well, recent fighting in Lebanon had threatened to derail diplomatic efforts altogether. Iranian Foreign Minister Abbas Araghchi described this cell as the first real test of the agreement. Araghchi also claimed that Iran has secured sanctions relief, including waivers for oil and petrochemical exports. There's a lot that Araghchi, in fact, published on his social media account. He also mentioned that the release of some frozen assets have also been discussed, and also claimed that a major reconstruction and development plan for Iran has been launched. But the real test, of course, is that deconfliction cell. However, the Pakistan-Qatar joint statement does not mention any release of Iranian assets. And U.S. officials have, of course, not yet responded to Araghchi's claims either. While the opening round of talks reduced and they produced some breakthroughs, tougher negotiations lie ahead. As I mentioned, the nuclear program is yet to be discussed. That's the actual and the original sticking point. Under the provisional agreement, Iran has agreed to downblend or dilute its stockpile of highly enriched uranium. The two sides now must negotiate how these commitments will be enforced, how they'll be verified and monitored over the long term. Another sticking point is commercial shipping. And this is a sticking point that emerged after the war started. Iran has agreed to allow toll-free transit through the Strait of Hormuz. But Iranian officials argue that they still have the right to charge maritime service fee. The U.S. strongly opposes any such charges, and a major source of disagreement is the proposed $300 billion that Iran would get in reconstruction funds. Questions over who will really finance this figure of $300 billion, those questions still remain afloat, and how it will operate, well, this remains politically contentious. The U.S. position is that Iran can only access this reconstruction fund if it fully complies with the terms of the agreement. Donald Trump has even taken to Truth Social and said this is fake news. Iranian state media has reported that the U.S. agreed to release anywhere between $12 billion and $24 billion during the 60-day negotiation period, which starts now. U.S. officials have denied those reports, insisting that any financial relief will be tied directly to Iran's compliance with the deal.
1: A major explosion at Qatar's main liquefied natural gas processing facility has claimed the lives of 13 people, while 66 others have been injured. The explosion occurred late on Sunday night in Qatar's Ras Laffan industrial zone, with witnesses reporting a loud boom along with a plume of smoke rising from that area. Qatar Energy Minister says what happened at Ras Laffan was an accident and not an aggression or sabotage. He says that 13 people were killed and 66 others were injured. The minister also says that the investigation into the cause of the accident has begun. According to Qatar's Interior Ministry, the explosion occurred due to operational incident due to a technical malfunction. The blast reportedly resulted in an explosion and fire at Barzan local gas supply facility. The ministry has cleared that there is no leak posing any threat to public safety. The facility had already been badly damaged in the recent war between the United States, Israel and Iran. Iranian attacks during the war targeted Gulf Energy, forcing Qatar to halt gas production. After the incident, the Indian embassy in Doha posted a statement on X and expressed concerns at the incident. The embassy also assured of any assistance possible by mentioning the helpline numbers for further queries and assistance. Qatar is one of the world's leading LNG producers alongside the United States, Australia and Russia. The country's energy minister, Saad Al-Kaabi, says Iranian attacks knocked out 17% of Qatar's LNG export capacity, causing an estimated $20 billion in lost annual revenue and threatening supplies to Europe and Asia. A Russian drone attack reportedly struck a cargo vessel heading towards Ukraine, forcing sailors and everyone on board to abandon ship. Kyiv says that the strikes have claimed, including a sailor from Egypt. The incident comes amid a sharp escalation in attacks between Moscow and Kyiv, while efforts to negotiate a ceasefire remain stalled. Ukrainian authorities said the vessel had crew members from Egypt, Turkey and India. Ukraine's Deputy Prime Minister Oleksiy

0: Mexico Labor said that the Russian drone strike set fire to the Panama-flagged cargo vessel Victress as it sailed towards Ukraine. According to Ukrainian officials, five people were killed in the attack, including a 58-year-old Egyptian cook. Eight crew members, including citizens of Turkey and India, escaped on a raft on a lifeboat after the vessel suffered severe damage and was left unable to continue its voyage. Ukraine's Navy reported a large fire aboard the cargo ship and accused Russia of endangering civilian maritime traffic in the Black Sea. Kuleba also claims were targeted. Meanwhile, Russia continued to attack Ukraine. At least one person was killed and three others were injured in southern Odessa after Russia fired an Iskander ballistic missile. According to local authorities, vehicles and fuel storage tanks caught fire after the strike hit an agricultural facility. Ukraine also claims that two people were killed and seven others, including a child, were injured after Russian forces carried out multiple drone attacks on Zaporizhia overnight. Local authorities say several others were injured and residential buildings were damaged. In the latest out-of-the-series of attacks, huge plumes of smoke billowed from production plant in Russia's Voronezh. Ukraine says it had targeted the site, while in Russia, intense work underway to try to minimize the negative consequences on the Black Sea Peninsula. Authorities are opening operations at all four Moscow airports after hundreds of Ukrainian drones were reportedly intercepted overnight. Russia's defense ministry says its air defenses destroyed over 300 Ukrainian drones across the country. Earlier, four people were killed and fuel sales were suspended in Russian-occupied Crimea after a massive Ukrainian barrage hit the Black Sea Peninsula. Ukrainian forces also struck the Crimean bridge connecting the peninsula to Russia, as well as radar and air defense systems. Ukraine has in recent months also stepped up drone attacks on energy facilities in Russia, striking targets deep behind the front lines. Earlier this week, it hit a large refinery in Moscow twice. Europe is once again in the grip of an intense heat wave, with many countries already issuing weather alerts warning of record-breaking temperatures.
1: Now, Europe is in the grip of an intense heat wave, with several countries issuing weather alerts, canceling public events, and warning of record-breaking temperatures. Authorities across the continent are taking emergency measures as temperatures soar and health concerns mount. In France, authorities banned public alcohol consumption in red alert areas during the annual Fête de la Musique celebrations. Temperatures crossed 42 degrees Celsius there in parts of the country, while nearly half of mainland France is set to be under the highest heat alert. In Paris, officials opened sections of Canal Saint-Martin for public swimming to help residents cool off. In Germany, meanwhile, a violent thunderstorm had struck Berlin on late Sunday morning. Meteorologists say, German weather service say, that they had forecast an increased risk of severe weather for Berlin-Brandenburg region that day, including gusts of wind and hail in some other areas. Across Germany, meanwhile, it is set to remain very hot over the coming days, with the temperatures around 30 degrees Celsius and above. Heat wave and severe weather warnings are in place in many areas. The north of the country has largely been spared from these freak weather conditions. In Belgium, meanwhile, meteorologists warned that next week could bring the hottest temperatures ever recorded in the country. Refugees for the wildlife are struggling with an influx of heat-stressed animals at a center near the Belgian city of Namur, with birds nesting under roofs such as swifts, swallows and starlings at particular risk of temperature on Sunday that reached about 34 degrees Celsius. Now, temperatures are already above 30 degrees Celsius, and the national rail operator has now canceled some peak hour services just to reduce the risk of heat-related infrastructure failures. We move to Spain, where officials canceled a public screening in Madrid of the national football team's World Cup match against Saudi Arabia, but it was due to extreme heat. The country declared its first official heat wave of the year, with the temperatures expected to hit 44 degrees Celsius across Spain and neighboring Portugal as well. Beaches were packed as people sought relief from the scorching conditions. In Switzerland, meanwhile, weather authorities have warned of strong and prolonged

0: prolonged heat wave. They forecast temperatures of up to 37 degrees Celsius in lower altitude regions with no clear end to the hot spell in sight. In Britain, amber heat alerts have been issued for much of England and Wales through Thursday and the other day. Temperatures can reach 38 to 39 degrees Celsius, potentially breaking June records. And, of course, forecasters also warn of widespread tropical nights, with overnight temperatures remaining above 20 degrees Celsius, raising concerns over public health, transport, system. Across the Balkans, including Croatia, Serbia, Bosnia and Herzegovina, as well as Montenegro and North Macedonia, authorities have issued heat warnings, and this is as temperatures are now forecast to reach 35 degrees Celsius. And health officials have now been urging residents to take precautions against extreme heat.
1: U.S. Trade Representative Jason Greer will be in Delhi on Monday for a two-day sprint with Commerce Minister Piyush Goyal. The agenda is to tighten the loose ends on the interim trade agreement and push talks on the bigger bilateral trade agreement, or the BTA. Here's a backstory. In February, India and the United States signed a joint statement that pulled Indian goods out of Trump's 25% punitive tariff zone, settling at 18% reciprocal duty. In exchange, India agreed to cut tariffs on U.S. industrial and foods, committed to a $500 billion trade target with Washington over the next 5 years. But the headline numbers hide the real fight. India and the United States are still working through sticky issues in agriculture and dairy. Delhi has held the line on staple grains, dairy, and most sensitive farm produce stay off the table. Washington wants deeper cuts beyond the current 18% across the board, not just on India's labor-intensive exports like textiles, gems, and leather. There's also a fresh complication. The U.S. recently proposed a separate 12.5% tariff on 54 countries, India included, tied to forced labor import rules, a parallel track that could muddy the main negotiation. Greer's visit comes as both sides are negotiating to finalize what officials call the minor issues, commas and full stops, as Goyal put it. That's diplomatic shorthand for the big political calls text is not. Investors will watch whether the interim deal gets a signed text rather than just a statement, whether agriculture stays protected on paper, and whether Greer signals movement on that forced labor tariff threat. For India, it's proof the President of the United States and the Prime Minister of India reset can survive contact with detail. For a template for handling China-adjacent supply chains, the deal is not done yet, but the clock is still ticking. Life expectancy has significantly increased in the last two centuries, but health span has not kept pace. The question arises, why? A recent study on families with unusually long-lived members suggests that rare family-specific genetic variants may help explain why it's healthy much longer than average. New research presented at the annual conference of the European Society of Human Genetics in Gothenburg suggests that studying entire long-lived families may provide a clearer picture of the biological mechanisms that support a longer health span. Study reveals longevity is influenced by many factors beyond genetics. Scientists revealed that consistent physical activity alongside a balanced diet can play a key role. Moreover, restorative sleep, an essential for the body's cellular repair and metabolic regulation, is also important. Other factors include chronic stress management, socioeconomic status, and environmental influences that play major roles in determining both lifespan and health span. Researchers analyzed the genomes of 212 groups of long-lived sibships, offspring with the same two parents participating in the Leiden longevity study. Cross sequencing of hundreds of candidate genes, scientists identified rare variants in genes involved in cellular maintenance and aging pathways. Associations between specific genes and healthier outcomes majorly included better cardiovascular profiles, healthier cholesterol.

cholesterol levels, lower blood pressure, and slower biological aging markers. As a result, some people from families with average life expectancy may still live exceptionally long, while others from long-lived families may not. And that's the latest for World Cup match. Norway and Senegal go head-to-head at the New York City in Group I encounter. Tune in and catch all the action live there.

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9: Where darkness hides behind every corner. Where the truth is stranger than fiction. A show that dives deep into the stories which shock and mystify. The victims, the accused, and the sinister float. Prime Crime is your front row seat to darkness.
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Ellen, welcome to a brand new episode of World at War. I'm your host, Jyotsna Kumar. On the 19th of June, Lebanese Health Ministry reported that at least 47 people were killed in southern Lebanon following a series of Israeli airstrikes. The assault came barely a day after the United States and Iran signed an agreement aimed at ending the conflict in West Asia on all fronts, including in Lebanon. Israeli military said that four of its soldiers were also killed in one of the deadliest single incidents since the latest escalation began. Noteworthy is the fact that the escalation came a day after Israel published a map showing an expanded military control zone in southern Lebanon, further adding that it has not ruled out carrying out attacks beyond it. Israel's belligerence, despite the peace deal, has cast a shadow of doubt over the future of the peace deal between the United States and Iran. Our next report explores.

0: March, 3 days into the US-Israeli war on Iran, the Lebanese militant and political group Hezbollah fired rockets at Israel in retaliation for the killing of Iran's then-supreme leader Ayatollah Ali Khamenei. It was the latest escalation in fighting in the decades-long conflict between Hezbollah and Israel. On the 16th of April, a takeover was announced after first direct talks between Lebanese and Israeli ambassadors in Washington in decades. In the subsequent days, both Hezbollah and Israel accused each other of violating the ceasefire agreement. The ceasefire was later extended on the 23rd of April by 3 weeks, giving rise to the possibility of a lasting peace in Lebanon. But possibly claiming that its actions are in response to types as violations of the deal by Hezbollah. On the 17th of June, both the United States and Iran signed a deal aimed at ending the conflict in West Asia, including a permanent cessation of hostilities and for Lebanon's territorial integrity and sovereignty to be respected. This was in line with what the Iran's foreign minister had reiterated a day earlier.
1: This is perhaps the most important issue in the memorandum, the declaration of an immediate and permanent end to the war on all fronts, including in Lebanon. The important point I want to emphasize here is that in our view, there are two parties to this memorandum. One side is America and Israel, and the other side is Iran and Hezbollah.
0: After the United States and Iran released the text of an interim agreement signed by their presidents to end the war, the mood on the streets of Beirut was of cautious optimism.
2: God willing, we remain optimistic and hope that this agreement might become a positive initiative for Lebanon. A positive initiative for Lebanon and the Lebanese people through this agreement, and that there is credibility to what has been done and will be implemented fully by other countries. For them to have this credibility to support us in this situation in Lebanon.

0: God willing, it will be good for everyone.
1: Israel is supposed to cease fire and also withdraw from the south. Now, whether Israel will commit, the United States should put pressure on it to commit. Because if Israel does not, Hezbollah will not stop.
2: However, both Israel and Hezbollah have carried out strikes against each other since the agreement was announced. On the intervening night of the 18th and 19th of June, at least 18 people were killed, 33 were injured, and several buildings were hit. Across the Nabatieh district of southern Lebanon, in one of the most intense Israeli bombardments. Our correspondent, Ghadi Francis, sent us this ground report following Israeli strikes.
3: Every building in Beirut's Dahiyeh, or the southern suburb of Beirut, every building holds maybe not less than 12 families, and every family on the average of 5 people. And you can count and list tens of buildings in southern suburb, and you can count and list tens of buildings across relentlessly all over Lebanon, under the banner that it is fighting Hezbollah. Hezbollah on the other side was under a ceasefire for 15 months, restarted the war zone in the past 3 months, and is still ongoing. While the clashes continue in South Lebanon, each party says you must stop first. But in general, there is occupied Lebanese land, and the people that are being targeted in Lebanon are mostly families. This is why Lebanon awaits what might this U.S.-Iran deal actually bring to their lives, and would the destiny of more than 1.5 million Lebanese people who have been displaced be finally known?
2: Israeli Defense Forces claimed that it had struck 80 targets linked to Hezbollah and killed dozens of its members, and that the strikes were carried out in response to the repeated ceasefire violations by the Iran-backed group. Hezbollah said that Israeli force advancing near Ali al-Taher Hill in southern Lebanon destroyed 3 Merkava tanks with guided missiles and targeted troops with rocket and artillery fire. It is to be noted that Israel has said it has no intention of withdrawing its forces from Lebanon and has insisted that its conflict with Hezbollah is separate from the war on Iran. According to Lebanon's health ministry, since the latest conflict began on the 2nd of March, at least 3,912 people have killed in Lebanon, including women and children, and a further 11,699 others have been wounded. In addition to this, around 1 million people remain displaced, while dozens of communities in the south have been completely destroyed. Noteworthy is the fact that the Israeli Prime Minister Benjamin Netanyahu is under domestic pressure. Continue military operations against the armed group. His far-right National Security Minister, Itamar Ben-Gvir, said following the deaths of the 4 soldiers that all of Lebanon must burn. The sharp rhetoric and the escalation in hostilities has given rise to questions about the future of the truce between the United States and Iran.
3: On the 18th of June, Ukraine launched its largest drone attack on Moscow since the start of the full-scale war, sparking fires, hitting a major oil refinery and forcing evacuations at the country's largest airport. Close to 200 drones were fired towards the Russian capital, in which at least 17 people were wounded. Ukrainian President Volodymyr Zelensky said the attack was an absolutely justified response to deadly strikes on Kyiv, further adding that he wanted Russians to put pressure on Vladimir Putin for the consequences of Europe's worst conflict since World War II. A day after, Russia renewed its strikes on Ukraine, killing 3 people, including an 8-year-old girl. In recent weeks, both sides have escalated attacks on each other as U.S.-led talks on bringing an end to the more than 4-year-long conflict remains effectively frozen. Our next report brings you the details.
4: The Russia-Ukraine war, which is Europe's biggest conflict since World War II, and is well into its 5th year, isn't exhibiting any signs of coming to an end anytime soon. Tens of thousands of civilians have been killed and millions have

0: have been uprooted from their homes. As Kyiv has developed its long-range capabilities, have become more frequent. On Thursday, Ukraine launched its largest drone attack on Moscow, hitting a refinery in southeast Moscow for the third time in a month, and the second time this week. A nearby shopping center also caught fire, reportedly after drone debris fell on the building. According to local governor Andriy Vorobyov, columns of thick smoke billowed high into the sky and 17 people were wounded in the Moscow region. Such was the impact of the unprecedented attack that Moscow's four airports were temporarily shut and more than 500 flights were cancelled or delayed. Russia's defense ministry claimed to have intercepted almost 1,000 drones and four Ukrainian cruise missiles across the country within 24 hours. And Sergei Lavrov, Russia's foreign minister, vowed that Moscow would retaliate with its own massive strikes on Ukraine. An absolutely justified response to deadly strikes in Kyiv, a cathedral and a UNESCO-protected 11th century monastery.
1: So that Russia feels there's no point in waging war. The main thing is for the Russian people to start realizing that, frankly speaking, it's just one man, Putin, who's waging this war, while the people are the ones paying the price. And that's why, in my view, we all need to put pressure on Putin. Every single Ukrainian needs to apply pressure, and it's time for Europeans, Americans, and Russians to wake up to reality. We do not want this war, and never have. Everyone knows this, and our partners know this. And we certainly do not want Ukraine to be engulfed in flames because of the enemy. But if Ukraine is engulfed in flames, so too will your Moscow be. That is why we emphasize once again that it is time to end the aggression. It is time for
0: war. The strike on the Kyivskaya refinery engulfed the Russian capital in black smoke. An unthinkable scenario when Moscow launched its full-scale offensive against Ukraine in 2022. But an undeniable reality in recent months. Bracing for more Ukrainian attacks and possible petrol shortages, the anxious Russians are getting used to a new unpleasant reality.
2: It was really scary, to be honest. And yes, the anxiety still hasn't gone away. I'm shaking. Of course, I'm sleeping badly. Not sleeping at all, really. So this is my face. No makeup, tired, and it's just a reflection of the current reality. Things are very bad. I just want peace to come as soon as possible. And for this not to be happening, it's terrifying.
3: We need to get used to the fact that this can basically happen anywhere, you know, with everyone. And I think we just need to be, well, more focused, in my opinion.
0: In retaliation, between late Thursday and early Friday, Russia launched 90 drones at Ukraine, according to the Ukrainian Air Force. The defiant Russian President Vladimir Putin repeatedly rejected an offer from Ukraine's Volodymyr Zelensky for direct talks, and has instead vowed to achieve Russia's war aims on the battlefield. The world's attention has been fixated on the conflict in West Asia, resulting in a lull in the peace process. Volodymyr Zelensky seems to have fairly succeeded in his aim of bringing the war home to ordinary Russians. The question is, will these long-range strikes bring about a change in President Putin's approach towards ending this war?
4: For weeks, Albanians have been protesting against a planned luxury resort backed by a company linked to Jared Kushner, the son-in-law of U.S. President Donald Trump. The estimated $4.6 billion luxury resort development in a protected area on the country's Adriatic coast poses a risk to the environment and to nearby lagoon critical to migrating birds. In a bid to placate the protesters, the government has claimed that the development on the Adriatic coast would be transformational for the former communist nation, but to no avail. Our next report brings you the details.
5: The Republic of Albania is in the throes of a major upheaval. In recent weeks, thousands of protesters have taken to the streets of the capital, Tirana, protesting against a planned luxury resort connected to U.S. President Donald Trump's. The proposed luxury resort is near Vlorë and Hyrtl.

0: nesting.
1: This project is threatening the whole ecosystem of the Delta. This is a project that was possible just because there was the change of the law on protected areas in 2024. And the strategic investment project, which opens a way to this kind of development in protected areas.
2: The Biosa Delta is the very last living delta of whole Mediterranean, including France, Spain, Italy, Africa side. And the what they are planning with the Kushner project, and they're planning more. Kushner is just the start. Would completely destroy the whole delta. You know, they're building villas, houses, don't play golf.
0: Plans are afoot to transform the uninhabited island of Sazan, once a secret military base, into a glitzy tourist destination. It is to be noted that the former communist nation seeks to enter the high-end tourism market and is pushing for European Union membership. On the 17th of June, in the latest of these demonstrations, thousands of protesters, blowing whistles, holding up cardboard cutouts of flamingos and banners, marched through Tirana, chanting, "Narta is ours," and cancel the project. The protesters also called for Albanian Prime Minister Edi Rama's resignation. The anarchists installed barbed wire to cordon off part of the nature reserve project. Videos of bulldozers on the beach and violent confrontations with private security quickly went viral, drawing public outcry. As protesters continue to gather in large numbers, frustrated at perceived corruption in the Balkan nation. The unrest is a throwback to the unruly days of the 1990s, when Albania's communist government fell. The socialist prime minister Edi Rama, in power for nearly 13 years, has vowed not to step back from the development and defended his administration's environmental record. Adding insult to injury, he has claimed that the protests were being encouraged by malicious cyber activists overseas, and has even accused Iran of targeting his government. Defended the luxury real estate project.
3: What we want to do with this investment is not to create a new seaside resort, but to add a jewel to the crown of the Mediterranean in the name of the Republic of Albania.
0: Noteworthy is the fact that despite Edi Rama's defense of the development, the protests have gathered pace, with supporters in Albanian communities in neighboring Greece and other European countries also holding rallies. The writing, it seems, is on the wall. Will Prime Minister Edi Rama gauge the mood of the nation and step back from the controversial luxury resort?
4: On the 18th of June, at least 11 soldiers and 2 civilians were killed in an attack on the airport of Niger's capital, Niamey, by the Al-Qaeda-linked jihadists. Reportedly, gunfire erupted early in the morning and hung out for hours near the airport, where a large military presence

0: Niger, the landlocked West African nation, has been led by a military junta since a 2023 coup. But the Sahel nation has struggled to contain the jihadist violence. Early on Thursday, at around 6 a.m. local time, an Al-Qaeda affiliate, Jamaat Nusrat al-Islam, or Jenin, launched a suicide attack on capital Niamey's main airport and on a neighboring military base. Reportedly, the assailants arrived at the security checkpoint by taxi, where they encountered fierce resistance from security forces.
1: The swift response of the defense and security forces made it possible to neutralize the assailants before they reached the terminal building. The provisional toll of this treacherous attempted incursion is as follows. On our side, 13 martyrs, including 11 members of the defense and security forces, and 2 civilians, and 4 wounded. On the enemy side, 22 assailants neutralized, around 20 suspects apprehended.
0: The attack was the second on the airport complex this year. According to the defense ministry, some of the attackers dispersed in the surrounding neighborhoods, where the security forces are carrying out vast sweeps aided by locals to hunt down the assailants. The ministry also claims that the international airport, which is fully secure, remains open to air traffic. Later the same day, the Jenin claimed the attack in a statement published via its official media arm, the Az-Zalaka Foundation. Our correspondent Louisa Olani sent us this ground report in the aftermath of the attack.
2: The Nigerian Defense Ministry said the armed forces killed 22 jihadists and captured 20 in an attempted attack on the capital's airport on Thursday, while 11 security personnel and 2 civilians died. The Islamic State-linked JNIM claimed responsibility for the attack, making a second attack on the airport this year. The first was by Islamic State Sahel province in January. The growing confidence and ruthlessness of jihadists is worrisome to analysts.
0: Thursday's attack was the second on the airport complex this year after the region's Islamic State affiliate, known as Islamic State Sahel Province or ISSP, targeted the sensitive site on 29th of January. Nigerian armed forces and their Russian allies had repelled that attack, in which 20 assailants were killed and 4 were wounded. Niger has regularly accused its former colonial power, France, of financing jihadists to destabilize the country, an accusation Paris denies. Thursday's attack, condemned by both the European Union and the African Union, has once again highlighted that the security who is the current president, Abdurrahman Tiani.
3: And that's all we could pack into this episode of World at War. Thanks for watching.

0: in-depth coverage of global issues broken down into facts, figures, and simple words. Backed with analysis from field experts who truly matter, because we believe in decoding the real picture for you. Week after week, creating the maximum impact. Watch We on Wide Angle at these times on Wheel. World is One. From the bustling trading floors of Wall Street to the vibrant exchanges of Asian stock markets, We on breaks it down for you to make sense of what's happening. As we reveal the key factors behind events, strategic battles, and the game-changing business decisions that shape the world. We bring you all of this and more on World Business Watch.
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0: Where darkness hides behind every corner. Where the truth is stranger than fiction. A show that dives deep into the stories which shock and mystify. The victims, the accused, and the sinister plot. Prime Crime is your front row seat to darkness.
3: Campaigns, elections, alliances, controversies, and power play. 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
6: The earth is sending distress signals. Wildfires, droughts, and melting glaciers. Can we reverse the damage? 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
0: In-depth coverage of global issues broken down into facts, figures, and simple words. 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Watch We on Wide Angle at these times on Wheel. World is One. From the bustling trading floors of Wall Street to the vibrant exchanges of Asian stock markets, We on breaks it down for you to make sense of what's happening. As we reveal the key factors behind events, strategic battles, and the game-changing business decisions that shape the world. We bring you all of this and more on World Business Watch.
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2: 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From the

where darkness hides behind every corner. Where the truth is stranger than fiction. A show that dives deep into the stories which shock and mystify. The victims, the accused, and the sinister plot. Prime Crime is your front row seat to darkness. Campaigns.

0: In Britain, Prime Minister Keir Starmer has stepped down as Labour Party leader, setting off a battle for the keys to Downing Street. Who are the front runners? Who holds the edge and what forced Starmer's dramatic exit? We explore this in today's episode and miles away in India. Shiv Sena UBT faction split is now official. 6 out of 9 MPs have switched sides to the Eknath Shinde camp. We tell you how this changes arithmetic for the ruling NDA in the lower house of parliament. The big questions, the key players, and the battle for power all coming up next. Let's get started. Well, following months of pressure, Keir Starmer has announced his resignation as UK Prime Minister and leader of the Labour Party, kick-starting a process that will see Britain getting a new Prime Minister yet again. In a speech outside 10 Downing Street, Starmer conceded he had lost the support of his Labour Party MPs. Starmer also said he had informed King Charles of his decision to resign. A new Labour leader and Prime Minister could be elected.
1: I will ask the National Executive Committee of the Labour Party to set out a timetable with nominations opening on the 9th of July and completed by the summer recess. In the case of a contest, this will ensure a new leader is in place before Parliament returns in September.
0: Now, Starmer's departure follows mounting pressure from within Labour Party after disappointing election performances, internal divisions and growing concerns over the party's ability to counter the rise of Reform UK. Starmer said he would remain in office until the Labour Party elects a new leader and Prime Minister. Well, several senior ministers and party figures are now being discussed as potential successors as Labour prepares a leadership contest. And Andy Burnham, he is widely seen as the leading candidate to succeed Starmer. Hours after Keir Starmer resigns as leader of the Labour Party, Burnham was sworn in as the new MP for Makerfield. He has confirmed that he would seek to replace Starmer as leader of the ruling Labour Party and eventually the Prime Minister. Similarly, Angela Rayner remains one of the most recognisable figures in the party and is often mentioned as a possible successor. Other potential challenges for the UK top job include former Health Secretary Wes Streeting as well. And Home Secretary Shabana Mahmood is in the race as well. Now, the leader of the hard right anti-immigration reform UK party, Nigel Farage, has called for general elections to be held after Starmer announced his resignation. With Starmer's exit, the list of UK prime ministers before the next general election, it continues to grow from the departures. Boris Johnson, Liz Truss and Rishi Sunak, frequent changes in leadership have become a defining feature of British politics, especially in the post-Brexit era. Meanwhile, Russian presidential envoy Kirill Dmitriev has celebrated British Prime Minister Starmer's resignation, even publicly claiming that Russia did this jointly by exposing Starmer's policies. Starmer's resignation comes less than 2 years after Labour's sweeping victory in the 2024 general election. He was nearly ousted in March over his ill-fated decision to appoint Peter Mandelson, a known associate of the late US sex offender Jeffrey Epstein. This was as the UK's

0: ambassador to Washington. To discuss for this, at the moment, Adam Schwartz, writer and political commentator, is joining us live on the broadcast from London. Adam, welcome to the broadcast. Starmer has finally given in, hasn't he? And how long before we see the next successor and the Prime Minister of United Kingdom?
1: Well, I think at this point, Starmer's resignation was really not a surprise to anyone. It's been increasingly clear over the last few months, I think particularly since last month's local elections, that his position as Prime Minister was just completely untenable. I think really the final issue that made him realise that he had no path to remaining in power was really the kind of irreversible loss of authority that he had within his own parliamentary Labour Party, particularly after Andy Burnham's very large victory in the by-election last week, which is seen him return to Parliament today, which allows him to run for leader of the Labour Party, which I think really played, in terms of influence of the Labour Party, away from Starmer towards an actual viable alternative candidate. But as you say, you know, Starmer did announce a sort of rough timetable for a new leader of the Labour Party and a new Prime Minister, really to be in office by September. But I think really a lot of expectations today are, in fact, that there won't be a contested election where you have several different candidates running, but actually rather there'll be more of a coronation with just Andy Burnham running. I mean, we certainly saw Wes Streeting a few hours ago already announced that he's not going to stand, despite a lot of hype around that. And actually, he is going to be supporting Andy Burnham. And I think he was really considered as really one of the main contenders against Andy Burnham. So I think really Labour MPs are trying to kind of coalesce around this idea that actually they don't really want a very messy contested leadership election. And actually just having Andy Burnham sort of neatly fall into the position will actually be the best case scenario for them at the moment.
0: Yes, Adam, let's also talk about the Brexit. It's been almost 10 years now, and UK might possibly get its seventh prime minister. And the politics of Brexit on its own, it has proven to be extremely unstable for the country. What do you think is the way out? And do you consider Brexit to be one of the cases behind UK's current condition?
1: Well, you know, a lot of commentators and people in the UK today are wondering, you know, how could we be entering our sixth prime minister over the last 5 years and our seventh over the last decade? And really, you know, you have to don't have to think too hard to actually think what happened in 2016 that really triggered this chaos in a country that was long considered to be one of the most stable democracies in the world. And of course, as you mentioned, it was Brexit. We voted to leave the European Union by a thin margin in the summer of 2016, 10 years ago. And really, since then, Britain has kind of collapsed politically. We've burnt through just trying to implement the decision of Brexit, which of course was very difficult because no one actually had a one particular idea of what Brexit meant. And I think ultimately we are in this chaos and we will continue to be in this chaos because of what Brexit has done to our economy and our society. Because ultimately Brexit prevents any government from trying to allow the kind of economy and public services and living standards that really British voters expect. And actually, rather than improve all the problems in British society, in terms of wages, in terms of jobs, in terms of housing, that was promised in the referendum, it's made all of those issues so much worse. And I think ultimately it has kind of bound British prime ministers in a way that they weren't done before, because ultimately the best way to get voters to vote for you is actually to grow the economy, to increase standards, to have good public services. And actually, they have very, very few levers in which you ultimately, the best way of doing that is through growth. And Brexit really constrains the UK's growth to a massive degree. We've already lost about 6% of our growth. So I think really, in terms of looking about the wider shot about how did the UK end up in this chaos, of course, it's Brexit. But of course, you know, the crucial point here as well is who is waiting in the wings, who is leading in opinion polls in the UK. It's Nigel Farage's Reform UK. And of course, who was one of the main leaders of Brexit over the last few decades? It was Nigel Farage. So in fact, he is the main beneficiary of his own failed policy. So I think really the UK has to look very seriously about our current kind of constitutional economic setup, because it's simply not working for the UK and it will continue to cause problems for as long as we're outside the European Union.
0: But Adam, it's almost like a revolving door.

0: now. It looks like it's one of the fastest changing jobs in the United Kingdom, the role of Prime Minister. And even if Andy Burnham comes to Starmer, what is to be said that he will not face the same exact challenges? And how can he take UK out of this chaos that you mentioned?
1: Well, I think that is really the fundamental point that, you know, really many people don't really have the answers to. I think the main issue that was actually constraining Keir Starmer's government was the fact that he actually couldn't borrow more money to fund public services and try to increase living standards for a lot of people, because fundamentally the bond markets will not allow the UK's government to actually borrow much more money. So really, it's very difficult to see how Andy Burnham will actually fundamentally change the situation. But, you know, in reality, these are political issues. And Keir Starmer is, you know, polling as the worst prime minister really since records began in the 1970s. And so fundamentally, the party had to deal with that. But I think, you know, there's going to be a lot of big decisions for Andy Burnham to make. If it is a coronation and there's no contested election, I think Burnham will actually be in a weaker position, because if he had been elected, at least by Labour members, he would have some kind of mandate perhaps to deviate somewhat from Labour's manifesto in 2024. But of course, if there is no leadership election, then actually that creates some kind of perceived democratic deficit for him as prime minister, which of course will only increase calls that there should be an election. So I think ultimately we might see Andy Burnham actually having to stick quite closely to the Labour manifesto, which of course, you know, that's exactly what Keir Starmer was doing. I think really the key issue for Burnham here is actually going to be on communications, because Keir Starmer was really perceived as not a very good communicator after the election. Really, Burnham needs to try to push forward, if he is the leader, needs to push forward this idea that actually the government is a government of change, and that is going to be quite difficult to do considering that his policy options are actually quite limited.
0: Sure, Adam, it'll be interesting to look at the race to power in the United Kingdom. Thank you for joining us on the broadcast and getting your insight.
1: Good to be with you.
0: Well, now let's listen to how people are reacting to Keir Starmer's resignation and potential candidates who are in fray to replace him.
2: I'm not surprised. I think he's done the right thing. I think he needs to step aside and let someone else take over. So, yeah, I think it's a good thing.
3: It appears to be a foregone conclusion that Andy Burnham is going to become Prime Minister. It looks like it might be a coronation. There is some debate that it should be contested, and it would be more healthy if there was some form of contest.
4: I'm glad, really. Just needed a change. I think, like most of the country, are probably feeling the same way as what I am. Like, all you're hearing is like how much of a bad job he's doing, and I've just, I mean, I didn't want,
5: because I'm living here 18 years, and since I came over here, was this country was beautiful. You could work, live, do whatever you like. Right now you just work like slave, and you can't, you don't have money for nothing. I'm a hard-working labor, I work on construction site, and it's really, this country went down for since a couple of years already.
0: US President Donald Trump's plan to get Israel out of Lebanon and put Syria in charge of dealing with Hezbollah has faced a major setback. Trump has openly asked Israeli Prime Minister to let Syria's President Ahmed al-Sharaa tackle Hezbollah, and now it turns out that Syrian government is not open to the prospect. During an interview, Syria's president said he is looking for economic channels between Lebanon and Syria, not military ones. And the statement comes after Trump expressed disappointment over effectiveness of Israel's operations. Now, during an interview with Fox News, U.S. president said he is close to giving fight against Hezbollah to Syria. Sharaa and Hezbollah are already at odds over Lebanese groups' involvement in Syrian civil war. Now, Syria and Lebanon share more in common than just a border. Hezbollah was politically and ethnically aligned to Bashar al-Assad-led government in Syria. And after Assad's fall, Hezbollah supply lines through Syria got choked, leaving the group vulnerable in the wake of Israeli attacks. Sharaa supports Lebanese government's efforts to disarm Hezbollah, but refuses to get involved in a military confrontation. Contrary to Trump's wish and Iran's demand, Israeli Prime Minister has refused to withdraw from southern Lebanon.
6: The directive from me and the CDF is clear.

0: and has not changed. Our fighters in southern Lebanon have full freedom of action to thwart any direct or emerging threat against them or against the residents of the north. I firmly insist that we remain in the security zone in southern Lebanon for as long as necessary in order to protect the residents of the north and all citizens of the state.
1: Well, U.S. President now faces a major task. He must convince Israel to withdraw its forces from Lebanon in an effort to fulfill Iran's conditions for a final deal. But at the same time, he seemingly does not want to let Hezbollah grow more influential in and around Lebanon. We shift our focus to India now. Political corridors are witnessing a familiar turn of events in Maharashtra. According to Shiv Sena's Uddhav Thackeray faction have joined hands with Shiv Sena faction led by Eknath Shinde. The crossover played out at YB Chavan Center in South Mumbai, where six breakaway Shiv Sena MPs shared dais with Eknath Shinde to announce their decision to join the group. Eknath Shinde called the revolt an effort to save Bal Thackeray's Shiv Sena and preserve the ideology of the party. Now, list of rebels include Hingoli MP Nagesh Bapu Rao, Yavatmal Washim MP Sanjay Deshmukh, Sanjay Jadhav from Parbhani, Sanjay Dina Patil from Mumbai North East, Om Prakash Rajanimbalkar and Bhau Shahib Vagchaure from Dharashiv and Shirdi, respectively, together. The political crisis, it has now been nicknamed as Operation Tiger by BJP and Shinde. It has further weakened Uddhav Thackeray's camp as rebel bloc strength required to avoid disqualification under India's anti-defection law. Amid the growing rebellion within Shiv Sena UBT, Uddhav Thackeray is expected to address party legislators and even lay out his strategy following the revolt. Meeting comes just days after a similar gathering on June 17, which was skipped by six MPs now believed to be part of rebel camp. Well, if we look into some context, Shiv Sena has a long history of rebellions. Party has seen some high-profile departures. Bal Thackeray's close Chagan Bhujbal left the party in 1991. Next major departure came in 2004 when former Chief Minister Narayan Rane left Shiv Sena. Later, he joined BJP and rose to the rank of Union Minister under Narendra Modi government. One of the biggest jolts, it came in 2005 when Bal Thackeray's nephew Raj Thackeray left the party to form his separate political outfit. He was seen as Bal Thackeray's political heir, but left the party after Uddhav Thackeray rose to prominence. The next major jolt, it came in 2022 when majority of MPs and MLAs, they joined Eknath Shinde faction. He later became state's chief minister with BJP's support, and Shinde now claims to be leading the real Shiv Sena with the original bow and arrow symbol. Now, the latest split tilts the numbers in the lower house of the parliament in ruling NDA's favour. The bloc has added around 26 MPs to their kitty in less than a month, owing to revolts in Mamata Banerjee's Trinamool Congress and Shiv Sena UBT. For more on this, our...
2: A major setback for Uddhav Thackeray as six of its rebels joined Eknath Shinde-led Shiv Sena on Monday. The induction took place in Mumbai today in the presence of the Deputy Chief Minister of Maharashtra, Eknath Shinde, who claimed the success of the Operation Tiger and also further stated that this is not the end, hinting that more, of course, MPs or MLAs could join the party in the coming weeks. Now, what we understand that all of the six rebel MPs claim that they had joined the party, keeping in mind the interest of the Shiv Sena workers and to further strengthen the party politically. Now, this is a major setback for Uddhav Thackeray because what happens next will be to closely watch out for, because firstly, whether more MPs or MLAs or leaders from the Uddhav camp will follow the suit or not, that is something which has to be closely watched in the next few days. Because today also Uddhav Thackeray held a meeting with its MPs as well as MLAs, and three of the leaders were absent, citing personal reasons. So, of course, speculations are doing the rounds. Secondly, the parliamentary sittings in the Lok Sabha also will be very key developments to watch out for. This is Isha reporting here for Beyond from Mumbai.
1: On to Nepal now. The country's ruling Rashtriya Swatantra Party is holding its first national convention. Today was the second day, and the convention, which started on Sunday, will run until Tuesday. It was jointly inaugurated by RSP President Ravi Lamichhane and Prime Minister Balendra Shah, and over 4,200 representatives and party delegates are participating from seven provinces and 33 countries. The second day was marked with strict closed sessions. Authorized delegates engaged in intensive discussions regarding party policies, organizational architecture, and strategic direction. The convention highlights ongoing high-level merger discussions, including a newly signed seven-point unification agreement with the Ujjalo Nepal Party, appointing Kulman Ghishing as the RSP vice chair. Remember, he was earlier with the RSP party as well. Major political rivals also marked their presence, notably featuring Nepali Congress leader Gagan Thapa on stage alongside RSP leadership to signal a rare cross-party dialogue. Our correspondent Saloni Murarka has sent us more details with this report from Kathmandu.
3: The Rashtriya Swatantra Party is holding its first ever national convention, where it is expected to unanimously elect party founder Ravi Lamichhane as the chairperson, Balendra Shah as a senior leader. The votes are settled, contest is intensifying for key leadership. For a party that emerged as an alternative to Nepal's political establishment, this convention is more than internal election. It is a time for RSP to transform and show itself that it can transform from popular movement to a long-term political institution. Many of the opposition leaders who attended the inaugural of this convention urged RSP to respect the mandate that it received in March election. This convention also was received attraction from the other Asian countries like Bhutan, India and China, where many parties and organizations from these countries sent their congratulatory messages to Rashtriya Swatantra Party. I'm Saloni Murarka reporting for Vyond from Kathmandu, Nepal.
1: After 50 days of intense protests, the disrupted supply of fuel, food and medical items across President Rodrigo Paz declared a state of emergency. However, protests continue in the political stronghold of ex-Bolivian President Evo Morales. Take a look at this report.

Since early May, Bolivia has been rocked by huge anti-government protests. Road blockades in several parts of the country left cities like Capital La Paz and El Alto fuel and food. At least 14 people lost their lives, and the economic losses have been estimated at over $2 billion. Dubbing the protests as an attempted coup, Bolivia's President Rodrigo Paz declared a state of emergency on June 20th, ratified by the country's parliament. It was aimed at restoring transit and supply of essential goods. The military has now been deployed to clear blockades and prohibit people from blocking roads and highways. But clashes between military forces and demonstrators broke out on the highway connecting Cochabamba to the center of Bolivia. While the security personnel were seen firing, protesters allegedly threw explosives at them.

0: They, roadblockers, threw stones at me and tossed dynamite into my truck. And last night they threatened to burn my truck again. So last night we had to sleep in fear.
1: Cochabamba is considered the political stronghold of ex-Bolivian President Evo Morales. Coca Grower Union, close to him, are leading protests there. The government accuses him of instigating and financing protests to secure immunity from a judicial probe into the alleged abuse of a minor when he was hardship in an Air Force jet which had been over a blockaded highway connecting La Paz and Cochabamba crashed, leaving six people dead. Amid the protests, the government has left the doors open for dialogue to resolve the crises.
2: Doors are open to continue dialogue. Moreover, this decree provides the possibility of continuing dialogue with the groups that want to resist. But today, the Constitution has already mandated that we must safeguard and guarantee Bolivians' freedom of movement.
1: There is a ray of hope for the people. After successful negotiations with many protesters, the number of roadblocks have been reduced to 28. While the decree will last 90 days, the government has hinted that it could be lifted earlier if violence comes to an end. Bureau Report, Leon, Wild is One.
3: Well, that's all we have in today's edition of Race to Power. But before we let you go, a reminder to our viewers in India that you can watch all 2026 FIFA World Cup matches on Z5. Defending champions Argentina will be in action against Austria. Tune in and catch all the action live. Thank you for watching. Stay tuned to Beyond World is One.

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3: 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Can we revert the damage? 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
1: Campaigns, elections,

This is We on Wilders One. We are glad you're watching. Thank you for staying with us and welcome back. You're just in time for Fine Print. I'm Eric Njoka. Let's begin with our top stories. Chinese Foreign Minister Wang Yi and Indian National Security Advisor Ajit Doval hold delegation-level bilateral talks in New Delhi on the sidelines of the BRICS National Security Advisors meeting.

Andy Bunham sworn in as the Member of Parliament for Makerfield hours after Keir Starmer announced his resignation as Labour Party leader makes comeback in British Parliament. A task force of the Chinese aircraft carrier Liaoning concludes its far-sea combat training and returns safely to its home port. Chinese Navy calls it a routine exercise, annual plan. At least 14 students killed after a massive fire breaks out at a building housing a coaching center in the Ali, forcing some students to jump from the first floor.

Alan Greenspan, the longtime U.S. Federal Reserve chief who presided over an unprecedented American economic expansion, but was later faulted for failing to rein in financial markets before the 2008 global crisis, dies at the age of 100. Indian fintech firm Creds founder Kunal Shah will become Meta-owned WhatsApp's leader. The announcement comes after Cred announced it will raise about $900 million from Meta. Kylian Mbappe and France will pitch today and will be heavy favorites against Iraq. Mbappe is just 2 goals behind Messi's and could catch up with the Argentine during the tournament.

0: Russia and Ukraine have intensified attacks on each other in recent weeks as US-led talks on ending Europe's deadliest conflict since World War II remain effectively frozen. While Moscow exploits Ukraine's vulnerability to ballistic missiles, Kyiv is using jet-powered drones to carry out deep strikes inside Russia. Here's a report.
1: Russia is going all guns blazing. It is redefining a new model of strikes on Ukrainian

0: Ukrainian cities. Moscow is highly relying on concentrated salvos of ballistic and hypersonic missiles, apart from attack drones and guided bombs, to inflict maximum damage. These images from Kyiv, Zaporizhzhia, Kharkiv, and Sumy show how Moscow has been changing its approach as Ukraine faces a growing shortage of Patriot interceptors. Though drones remain Russia's primary weapon, experts say Moscow is placing all its bets on ballistic missile, a tool for exhausting air defense.
1: There are strikes every day, Shahed drone attacks. These strike drones have become more frequent, and there is no effective countermeasure against them, although local authorities are covering parts of the city with nets to try to protect it.
0: 4 years ago, cruise missile made up roughly 70-80% of Russia's missile attacks, and ballistic missile played a much smaller role. In the past 3 weeks, Russia has launched the largest simultaneous use of Zircon missile. The near-capable hypersonic cruise missile uses its extreme speed and high maneuverability, giving air defense systems very little reaction time. Moscow's new move comes as Ukraine has become more effective at countering Russian attack drones. Ukrainian Defense Ministry claims the country's drone interception rate now stands at 92-95% compared to 90% in May. Missile interception rate remains much lower. In April, Ukraine intercepted more than 63% of cruise and ballistic missile. In May, that figure dropped to just over 53%. Ukraine, on the other hand, is striking back. It has launched consecutive waves of massive drone attacks targeting the heart of Moscow. After the largest strike on the Russian capital last week, Ukraine launched scores of drones towards Moscow, disrupting air travel. As the fighting rages on and peace talks remain in cold freeze, Russia has hardened its position.
2: The growing rift between the United States and Israel's Prime Minister Benjamin Netanyahu has strongly rejected U.S. President Donald Trump's claim that Israel follows his instructions, saying both leaders represent sovereign nations and act according to their own national interests. Netanyahu's response comes after Trump's interview with Axios on Friday. The U.S. president said he could influence Israeli military actions in the region. When asked whether he had the ability to restrain Israel from carrying out further strikes on Lebanon, Trump said, and I quote, "Yeah, I will be. I mean, they have a lot of respect for me and they do as I say." Trump also claimed that he has to keep Israeli Prime Minister a little bit sane while insisting they still have a good relationship. Lebanon continues to be a major point of contention. Israel is firm on its operations against Hezbollah, while Iran has refused to give peace in Lebanon. Netanyahu has threatened Israeli forces will continue to occupy southern Lebanon in defiance of any ceasefire deal.
3: We don't have a war with Lebanon. We have a war with Hezbollah, who terrorizes Lebanon and seeks our destruction. And when that proxy of Iran is no longer a threat, when it's dismantled, when it's disarmed, yes, we'll have peace with Lebanon, and I look forward to signing it.
2: Netanyahu's remarks also come amid reports of differences between the two countries over regional issues, including the evolving diplomatic process involving Iran. The first round of high-level talks between Washington and Tehran concluded in Switzerland, while technical talks will continue in Switzerland for the rest of this week on all outstanding issues. The Israeli Prime Minister opposition to Iran acquiring nuclear weapons, saying political developments would not alter Israel's position on that issue. Meanwhile, U.S. Vance is trying to balance things out as Israel maintains its positions over Lebanon.
4: We also wanted to build a mechanism, a similar mechanism, for deconfliction for the regional ceasefire. As the President of the United States has himself said, sometimes these ceasefires just mean you're shooting a little bit less, but we wanted to make sure that we had the proper coordination set up so that if there is shooting, if Hezbollah fires at Israel or if Israel responds, if there are other conflicts that arise in the region, we're actually talking to each other and

0: figuring out how to stop the shooting, how to make the region safer, our allies, and everybody else. We set that up as well.
1: Israel and the United States launched a joint military campaign against Iran on February 28. However, Trump later criticized Israel for continuing military operations in Lebanon, arguing that such actions risked undermining the agreement with Tehran negotiation for months before being signed on Wednesday. The disagreement has fueled speculation about tensions between the two allies, even as both governments continue to coordinate on regional security issues. Tensions are heating up in the Taiwan Strait. Taiwan is preparing for a potential Chinese assault. The island has launched five-day-long war games to test combat readiness to counter Chinese threats from land, sea, and in the air.

F-16s have been roaring out of the hangars. Soldiers are rappelling from military helicopters. Tanks are unleashing fire. Drones and missiles engaging dummy targets. These are the visuals from Taiwan's immediate combat readiness exercise. It's a joint operations training which tests the synergy between all arms of military. These war games focuses on Taiwan's ability to quickly transition from peacetime to wartime operations. Taiwan's military regularly holds drills to prepare for a potential attack from China. Beijing claims Taiwan is part of its own territory and has threatened to use force to bring the island under its control. China has amplified diplomatic efforts to ramp up pressure on Taiwan. During Donald Trump's recent visit to China, President Xi Jinping warned the United States president. He said the U.S. and China could collide or even come into conflict if Taiwan issue is mishandled. Taiwanese army military equipment, it relies heavily on weapons packages from Washington. But under Trump administration, Washington is pushing Taiwan to do more to protect itself against the growing threat from China. And in India, a heart-wrenching news has come in from Lucknow's Ali Ganj area, where a massive fire broke out in a coaching center. According to the officials, 15 people have died and several others have been injured in the mishap. Uttar Pradesh chief minister has also reached the spot. Harrowing visuals have come in from the site, showing people jumping from the windows on the first floor to save their lives. Preliminary reports, the coaching center's entrance was secured with a digital lock that required a thumb impression to open. However, when the fire broke out, the thumb impression scanner stopped working, which prevented the doors from opening. Uttar Pradesh chief minister has taken immediate cognizance of the fire incident and had earlier instructed authorities to accelerate the rescue operations. He has now asked for a detailed report from the senior officials. Prime Minister Narendra Modi took to social media anguish over the incident. The Prime Minister has announced an ex gratia of 200,000 rupees to the next of kin of each deceased and 50,000 rupees to the injured. The Chief Minister had also cut short his Aligarh trip and reached at the hospital in Lucknow. The Chief Minister says that the incident is extremely tragic and expressed grief over it. The Chief Minister announced financial assistance of 500,000 rupees each for the kin of those who died in the fire incident and also announced 50,000 rupees each for the injured. The Defence Minister of India, Rajnath Singh, is also going to Lucknow. Lucknow is also the constituency of the Defence Minister. After visiting the hospital, the Deputy Chief Minister of Uttar Pradesh became emotional while speaking to the media as he recounted the scenes he had witnessed.

Let's now take a look at the latest developments from India. Our head of the forthcoming Amarnath Yatra confirmed extensive security operations across the district's higher reaches and dense forest belts to ensure a peaceful and secure pilgrimage, eliminating any potential security threat. Meanwhile, Director General of Police Jammu and Kashmir chaired a high-level security review meeting to evaluate counterinsurgency measures and review security arrangements for the Amarnath Yatra 2026. BJP government announced a budget of $4.38 billion proposing 20% DNS allowance hike, along with measures such as financial assistance to unmarried female students. Board. This became BJP's first ever budget for the state of West Bengal, presented by Minister Swapan Dasgupta. White smoke rose as a fire accident took place at a Bharat petroleum facility in Chennai. The smoke has engulfed the neighborhood, causing eye irritation and breathing difficulties for residents. Fire and rescue services personnel are battling the blaze with more than four fire engines deployed at the scene.

0: Cruise tourism sector is set for a market debut. Waterways Leisure Tourism, the company operating Cordelia Cruises, opens its 585 crore rupees, or about $62 million IPO on June 23rd, with a subscription window closing on June 25th. The listing is tentatively set for July 1st on the NSC and BSE. The firm's 585 crore IPO is set to fuel Cordelia's fleet expansion plans. The company held roughly a 79% value share of India's overnight ocean and coastal cruise market in the financial year 2025. The firm reported an 85% occupancy rate in the financial year 2026. This remains notably higher than traditional Indian luxury hotel chains, which average around 70 to 75%. Malaysia is positioning itself to capitalize on India's fast-growing cruise tourism market. The company's CEO, Jagan Belom, called India one of the world's most promising cruise markets, still largely untapped despite its 11,500-kilometer coastline.
1: So you have one cruise that is called Cordelia. How does it operate and where does it operate?
2: So Cordelia Cruises, currently we have three ships. One is in operation. The other one will join the fleet in September this year. And secondly, the next one, the demand is there. It's growing, but infrastructure needs to be built.
1: Mm-hmm.
2: So our crews are unique because we are crews.

0: to almost entirely towards covering lease and acquisition commitments. Cordelia currently runs one ship, with two more set to join the fleet by September next year. The company says it remains debt-free, funding growth through equity rather than borrowing. While posting roughly 100% year-on-year growth, Cordelia targets Indian travelers especially, or specifically, offering Bollywood-themed entertainment and all-inclusive pricing, with an average guest age of just 34. The current routes span Goa, Kochi, Sri Lanka, and Southeast Asia.
1: The last 5 years, we have developed all the itineraries for the future to come. Mm-hmm. So we go to Goa in Agatti. Now we are at the Kapmart. We also added mini. We also added some more international cruises from Cochin to Male, Colombo. And we also have, during the monsoon, longer sailings, which go all the way to Singapore via Malaysia, Thailand, and so forth. So we have a true Indian product, Southeast Asia product.
2: So how the experience is different? Like, generally, Indians go to international cruise to Singapore, Thailand, Malaysia, and whatnot.
0: Bailom also pointed to the government's Cruise Bharat mission as a potential booster for port infrastructure, which could expand the industry's reach further. Bailom says infrastructure, not demand, is a real bottleneck for India's cruise industry. He's banking on the government's Cruise Bharat mission, which aims to build new ports and boost connectivity to widen the market significantly. Bailom's strategy centers on a golden circle linking India and Southeast Asia with Indian travelers as a core audience. He points to India's 11,500-kilometer coastline and rising middle class as long-term advantages. His bet, cruise holidays could soon become as common as weekend getaways, as Waterways Leisure prepares for its stock market debut.
1: India has the potential to be in the top three cruise markets globally. We have grown accordingly. We work very closely with the government of India, because most of the ports in India are government ports.
2: Yeah.
1: So while we have built several new passenger cruise terminals and so forth, so we have planned our growth with the itineraries we have tested the last 5 years. So the demand is huge, but obviously we have to work very closely with infrastructure in order.
0: Some sizes and colors are flying over Denmark's skies. International Kite Festival on Danish Island, known for its wide, flat beaches and consistent coastal winds. The island is considered a prime destination for kite flying. Take a look.

And that's the latest on this edition of Fine Print. Just a reminder to our viewers in India, you can catch and watch all the 2026 FIFA World Cup matches on Z5. Tune in and catch all the action live there.

0: From the bustling trading floor of Wall Street to the vibrant exchanges of Asian stock markets, Weon breaks it down for you to make sense of what's happening. As we reveal the key factors behind events, strategic battles, and the game-changing business decisions that shape the world. We bring you all of this and more on World Business Watch.
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5: Where darkness hides behind every corner. Where the truth is stranger than fiction. A show that dives deep into the stories which shock and mystify. The victims, the accused, and the sinister float. Prime Crime is your front row seat to darkness.
6: Campaigns, elections, alliances, controversies, and power play. 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
9: The earth is sending distress signals. 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
0: From the bustling trading floors of Wall Street to the vibrant exchanges of Asian stock markets, Weon breaks it down for you to make sense of what's happening. As we reveal the key factors behind events, strategic battles, and the game-changing business decisions that shape the world. We bring you all of this and more on World Business Watch.
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1: In-depth coverage of global issues broken down into facts, figures and simple words.

In a dangerous mission, Moscow airports temporarily suspended flights earlier today amid the latest drone barrage. In fact, Moscow shot down over 80 drones. Russian attacks, meanwhile, have left several dead in Ukraine. The latest round of escalation follows repeated strikes on Moscow's oil refinery. A lot has happened in just the last 48 hours. We are piecing together the latest from the battlefield and getting you the bigger picture right now. Tonight, the latest round of musical chairs at 10 Downing Street. Keir Starmer announced resignation today. The UK is set to get its seventh prime minister in 10 years. We get you a detailed report. A Gravitas special report coming up on how the FIFA World Cup has become a status symbol for billionaires. All this and lots more coming your way.

A dangerous chapter has started in the Russia-Ukraine war, with each passing hour making the situation increasingly precarious following a series of escalations. Moscow shot down dozens of drones in the early hours of Monday. According to the mayor's statement earlier, as many as 84 drones headed for Moscow were downed in the past 24 hours. In fact, airports, several of them in Moscow and near the Russian capital, in fact, had temporarily suspended flights. In total, the Russian defense systems downed 301 drones overnight, as per the local news wires, citing the defense ministry. And this comes just days after a repeated Ukrainian strike on the city's oil refinery. Meanwhile, Russian attacks in Ukraine reportedly killed at least six people, including a boy and his father. Russian drone attacks in the southeastern Ukrainian city of Zaporizhia overnight and early on Monday killed two people and injured a further seven, according to Ukraine's emergency services. Russia also hit the southern Odessa region with a ballistic missile on Sunday evening, killing one and injuring people, according to the regional governor. According to him, in fact, vehicles and fuel storage tanks caught fire after the strike hit an agricultural facility. The city of Sevastopol in Russia-annexed Crimea cancelled all open-air public events on Monday and will be off, according to its governor, as he called on people to curb the electricity usage. The Kremlin has said intense work was underway to try to minimize the negative consequences of the fuel disruption in Russian-held Crimea following the Ukrainian drone attacks on the Black Sea Peninsula. Crimea has reportedly suspended fuel sales to the public and businesses, with supplies restricted to government agencies responsible for essential services and security. As Ukraine's drone attacks on its supply routes and energy facilities elsewhere led to a fuel crisis, in fact, the Ukrainian president has said Ukrainian forces have struck energy and military infrastructure either side of the key bridge linking Crimea and Russia. According to Ukraine's Navy, meanwhile, Russian drones hit a Turkish dry cargo vessel which was sailing under a Panamanian flag. In fact, the Deputy Prime Minister has said a 58-year-old Egyptian cook killed eight other crew members, including Some Turkish and Indian nationals had to evacuate on a lifeboat. Russia has repeatedly attacked Ukraine's maritime export routes, striking vessels and ports vital to foreign trade. In fact, the latest escalation coming at a time when the situation has already been heating up, reaching dangerous levels of volatility. Remember earlier, Russia had vowed to hit back with massive group strikes in response to Ukraine's largest ever drone bombardment of Moscow. Ukrainian forces had launched nearly 200 drones at the Russian capital on Thursday itself, with more than 1,000 drones fired at Russia on Thursday alone. A drone strike hit Moscow's Sol oil last week in one of the biggest air attacks on the city since the war started. On Monday, a huge plume of smoke rose from a production in Russia's Voronezh after a strike. As Ukraine said, it had targeted the site. President Zelensky had issued an ultimatum earlier, giving Belarus's leader a week to remove equipment from his country used in the Russian drone attacks on Ukraine. The Ukrainian leader threatened to take action if his message was ignored. And now, in the latest, from behind the scenes, the Kremlin has accused Ukraine of threatening the sovereignty of the close Russian ally Belarus, but also said it had no doubts that Minsk was in a position to defend itself. The Kremlin spokesman also said Putin and Lukashenko would be discussing Zelensky's remarks. Big questions continue to hang in the air. What about the peace talks? What would the strategy look like onwards on the two sides? Remember, Russia and Ukraine have both intensified in recent weeks.
even as the US-led talks on ending the war remain effectively frozen. Well, some would say the world's attention has pretty much been on the Iran war and the situation in West Asia overall. The Ukraine war needs to end before it has more explosive consequences. Remember, Trump promised to end the war in 24 hours. It's already been the longest 24 hours ever, it seems. The war, by the way, has gone on for over 1,500 days. And as of now, there are no signs of the tensions easing.

as the U.S. president threat to hit Iran very hard again, risked derailment. Both sides eventually agreed on a roadmap towards reaching a final deal within a period of 60 days. After the first session of the high-level talks, the parties decided to basically form a high-level committee which will be providing oversight on the mediation process. The chief negotiators, in turn, will report regularly to this committee for ensuring the effective implementation of the MOU. This essentially laid the foundation for the immediate commencement of further technical talks in order to avoid incidents and miscommunication. A communication line has been formed, aiming for the safe passage of commercial vessels through the Strait of Hormuz. Apart from this, the U.S. and Iran resolved to create a deconfliction cell, which will involve the two sides and Lebanon to ensure the termination of military operations in a major potential revenue boost for Iran. Meanwhile, the U.S. issued a temporary 60-day license authorizing the production, delivery and sale of Iranian oil, while the IRGC has announced the closure of Hormuz over

0: the weekend, citing Israel's continued breach of the ceasefire in Lebanon. The U.S. claimed that Iran has committed to free and open transit in that crucial waterway. In fact, the U.S. Vice President revealed that the talks so far had laid what he called a very good foundation for reaching a final deal on ending the war. And he claimed that Iran has agreed to permit IAEA inspectors back into the country. It's also worth noting here that Tehran suspended cooperation with the world's nuclear watchdog last year, remember, after the U.S.-Israeli air attacks on its nuclear sites.
1: Iranians have agreed to invite IAEA inspectors back into their country. That is a major milestone for the American people and the first step in denuclearizing or permanently ending a nuclear weapons program in Iran.
0: And weighing in on Trump's threat, fans asserted that it was in response to the alleged trash talk. While acknowledging that the Iranian delegation threatened to walk out subsequently, he also claimed that it did not follow up on its threat. While Trump has regularly denied any possibility of releasing funds to Iran, Vance's position was markedly different. In a first admission of sorts, the U.S. admitted that it could agree to unfreeze Iranian assets, which would supposedly be used by Tehran for purchasing U.S. soy, corn, wheat. Tehran has not confirmed that claim.
1: If there is any frozen Iranian assets that are unfrozen, then we have approval over that process. The Qataris have approval of the process. And then the money would actually go to buy American soy, American corn, and American wheat for the benefit of the Iranian people.
0: And why does all of this matter? The discussion of releasing its frozen assets, remember, is one of Iran's preconditions to commence the negotiations for a final agreement. And that's why this is extremely crucial.
2: Issuing the necessary permits for the export of Iran's oil and petrochemical derivatives and the discussion of releasing Iran's frozen assets are two important issues. These two must happen so that we can enter into negotiations for a final agreement according to Article 13 of the Memorandum of Understanding.
0: But the two sides still remain at loggerheads over key issues. For example, the minister claimed that a major reconstruction and development plan has been launched for the country. The joint statement issued by Qatar and Pakistan made mention of that. Also, when it comes to the management of Hormuz, that of course remains that major point of contention. The Masoud Pezeshkian-led government is also yet to confirm access to the IAEA or how it plans to deal with the enriched uranium. Besides this, Israel's repeated violation of the Lebanon ceasefire remains a sticking point, of course. Iran's red line remains clear, with Araghchi dubbing the creation of the deconfliction cell the first real test of America's commitment. But with the technical talks expected to continue in the next few days and weeks, hopes following months of mounting pressure, Keir Starmer has now announced resignation as the UK Prime Minister and leader of the Labour Party, kick-starting a process that will see Britain getting a new Prime Minister all over again. This is the latest round in the musical chairs at 10 Downing Street, it seems. In fact, in a speech outside 10 Downing Street, Starmer conceded he had lost the support of his Labour Party MPs. He also said he had informed King Charles about his decision to step down so that a new Labour leader and Prime Minister could be elected. Listen in to what he said.
3: I will ask the National Executive Committee of the Labour Party to set out a timetable with nominations opening on the 9th of July and completed by the summer recess. In the case of a contest,
0: mounting pressure from within the party and outside after the disappointment, internal divisions and growing concerns overall about the party's ability to counter the rise of Reform UK. Starmer said he would remain in office until the Labour Party elects a new leader and Prime Minister. Several senior ministers and party figures are now being discussed as potential successors as Labour prepares for that meeting.

0: major leadership contest, Andy Burnham widely seen as the leading candidate to succeed Starmer. Hours after the resignation announcement as the leader of the Labour Party, Burnham sworn in as the new MP for Makerfield. And remember, he has confirmed that he would be seeking to replace Starmer as leader of the ruling Labour Party and Prime Minister. Also, Angela Rayner remains one of the most recognisable figures in the party and is often mentioned as a possible successor. Other potential names or challengers for the UK top job, including the former Health Secretary, Wes Streeting. Also, the Home Secretary, Shabana Mehmood. The leader of the hard right anti-immigration reform UK party, Nigel Farage, meanwhile, has called for general elections to be held after Starmer announced his resignation. With Starmer's exit, the list of UK prime ministers who have left office before the next general election continues to grow from the departure of Theresa May, Boris Johnson, Liz Truss, Rishi Sunak. Frequent changes in the leadership there have become a defining feature, it seems, of British politics. Meanwhile, the Russian presidential envoy has celebrated the British Prime Minister Starmer's resignation, publicly claiming that Russia did this jointly by exposing Starmer's policies. And Starmer's resignation coming less than 2 years after Labour's sweeping victory in the 2024 general election. Starmer, remember, in the month of March over that ill-fated decision to appoint Peter Mandelson, a known associate of the late US sex offender Jeffrey Epstein, as the UK's ambassador to Washington. Of course, let's also take a look at what the sentiment has looked like on the ground. This is how some of the people have been reacting to Starmer's resignation announcement. Also, the potential candidates who are in the fray to replace him, the names that have been doing the rounds. Here are some voices.
1: Surprise, I think he's done the right thing. I think he needs to step aside and let someone else take over. So, yeah, I think it's a good thing.
2: It appears to be a foregone conclusion that Andy Burnham is going to become Prime Minister. It looks like it might be a coronation. There is some...
3: The country are probably feeling the same way as what I am. Like, all you're hearing is, like, how much of the bad job he's doing. And I've just... I mean, I did want to vote Labour in the first place, but I'm just worried it's going to be out of the frying pan and into the fire now with potentially this Andy Burnham coming in.
4: Well, I think it's good because I'm living here 18 years, and since I came over here, this country was beautiful. You could work, live, do whatever you like. Right now you just work like slave, and you don't have money for nothing. I'm a hard-working labourer. I work in construction site, and it's really, this country went down for a couple of years already.

Focus now to a Gravitas special report. The FIFA World Cup is not just a battle for football's best. In 2026, it's also becoming a contest in wealth, exclusivity and status. As ticket prices soar beyond the reach of many ordinary fans, the ultra-rich reportedly turning the tournament into the world's most expensive social club, it seems. The 2026 World Cup expected to become the costliest sporting event in history, according to a report by Times UK. For the first time, FIFA is targeting the world's top 1%, and the luxury experience extending far beyond the matches, in fact. FIFA's platinum packages reportedly, for example, including private jet trips to West Texas, sunrise coffee, yoga sessions atop the Empire State Building, VIP breakfasts at Tiffany's, tickets to recordings of late-night television shows in New York. In fact, concierge companies and ultra-luxury travel agents reportedly saying the World Cup has become a status symbol of sorts. Their clients reportedly demanding private jets and helicopter transfers to stadiums, penthouses, at five-star hotels, and exclusive meetings.

0: with players. And for some, even a seat inside the stadium is not enough. Select ticket holders reportedly will get the chance to walk onto the pitch during the trophy ceremony with the winning team and enjoy exclusive VIP entrances and hospitality lounges. FIFA has reportedly never done this before. The prices alone revealing how the tournament has changed pretty much. The most expensive ticket for the 2022 World Cup final in Qatar, for example, cost $1,600. A VIP ticket with access to the pitch side lounge for the England versus Panama match in New Jersey cost $4,500 reportedly. Hospitality tickets for the World Cup final starting at $16,475. Access to the trophy lounge costing $35,000. Private boxes expected to fetch six-figure sums. Concierge service providers that work directly with FIFA say demand for suites and boxes remaining exceptionally strong because attending has become about status. And FIFA has also announced that time and now allows resales through third-party websites. The governing body reportedly expects to generate $13 billion during this four-year cycle, up sharply from $7.57 billion in the previous cycle. And while the World Cup's biggest competition may still be on the pitch, but away from it, another contest appears to be unfolding. In a way, a race among billionaires to buy the most exclusive World Cup experience that money can get. Before we go on, a quick look at what else is lined up for you on the show tonight. We get to the latest on that major explosion that rocked Qatar's massive LNG complex and implications. As the EU lifts travel restrictions on Assam, we decode the implications, the economic and strategic boost for Assam from the EU's latest move. All this and lots more coming up. And speaking of the latest developments coming in from West Asia, news just coming in. According to the Qatar Energy CEO, Indians and Pakistanis were among those killed in that massive blast at Qatar's natural gas complex on Sunday. Remember the LNG complex on Sunday, the explosion that occurred there, 13 people were killed, 66 were injured. After that explosion, which occurred as the workers were restarting operations, halted after an Iranian attack in March, Qatar is saying this was an accident and not a sabotage or hostile in nature. In fact, plant production was intentionally completely stopped, remember, since December 2025. Due to urgent maintenance requirements, it was first restarted only 2 days ago. And he also said there is no risk to the environment and the plant's export capabilities were unaffected. As per the latest statement coming in, as we continue to monitor the latest coming in from Qatar as a result of that explosion that occurred earlier, according to the Qatar Energy CEO, Indians and Pakistanis were among those killed in that massive blast at the liquefied natural gas complex there. Listen to this.
1: Unfortunately, I find myself today having to do something I have always hoped would never happen, and that is to announce the tragic loss of 13 lives of our people who hold Indian and Pakistani nationalities. 66 people have been reported injured and are receiving medical treatment, none of whom are in life-threatening condition.
0: All right, so that's the latest statement coming in after that major explosion at Qatar's main liquefied natural gas processing facility. It claimed the lives of 13 people, 66 people were injured. The explosion occurred late on Sunday night in Qatar's Ras Laffan industrial zone, with witnesses reporting a loud boom along with a plume of smoke rising from the air.

In fact, the Qatar energy minister saying what happened there was an accident and not aggression or sabotage. He also says 13 people were killed, 66 injured. The minister also saying that the investigation into the cause of the accident has started. He added that it has not affected the export capabilities and stated that the resumption of operations at the affected factory is difficult to determine for now. The blast reportedly resulted in an explosion and fire at the Barzan local gas supply facility. The ministry has cleared that there is no leak posing a threat to public safety. The facility had already been badly damaged as a result of that recent war between the US, Israel and Iran. Iranian attacks during the war targeted the Gulf energy infrastructure, including Ras Laffan, remember, forcing Qatar to halt gas production. And after the incident, the Indian embassy in Doha posted a statement on X and expressed concern over the incident. The embassy also assured of any assistance possible by mentioning the helpline numbers for further queries and assistance. This Ras Laffan industrial city is about 50 miles north of Doha. It's the largest LNG export complex, producing about one-fifth of the global supply. While Qatar is one of the world's leading LNG producers, of course, alongside the US, Australia and Russia, the country's energy minister has said in March that Iranian attacks have knocked out 17% of Qatar's LNG export capacity, causing an estimated $20 billion in lost annual revenue and threatening supplies to Europe and Asia. Shifting focus now to India, political corridors witnessing a familiar turn of events in Maharashtra. Two third MPs belonging to Shiv Sena's Uddhav Thackeray faction have joined hands with the Shiv Sena faction led by Eknath Shinde. In fact, the crossover played out. UBT MPs shared the dais with Shinde to announce their decision. Shinde called the revolt an effort to save Bal Thackeray's Shiv Sena and preserve the ideology of the party. The list of rebels, including Nagesh Babu Rao, also Sanjay Deshmukh, Sanjay Jadhav, Sanjay Dina Patil, and also Om Prakash, and Bau Sahib Bakchori. The political crisis, nicknamed as Operation Tiger by the BJP and Shinde, has further weakened Uddhav Thackeray's camp as the rebel bloc now represents two-thirds strength required to avoid disqualification under the anti-defection law. And amid the growing rebellion within Shiv Sena, UBT, Uddhav Thackeray is expected to address the party legislators and lay out the strategy following the revolt. The meeting coming just days after a similar gathering on the 17th of June, remember, which was skipped by six MPs, now believed. Shiv Sena has a long history of rebellions, of course. The party has seen some high-profile departures. Bal Thackeray's close aide also left the party in the year 1991. The next major departure came in the year 2004, when former Chief Minister Narayan Rane left the Shiv Sena. Rane later joined the BJP, remember, and rose to the rank of Union Minister under the Modi government. One of the biggest jolts in a way came in the year 2005, when Bal Thackeray's nephew Raj Thackeray left the party to form his separate political outfit. He was seen as Bal Thackeray's political heir, but left the party after Uddhav Thackeray rose to prominence. The next major jolt came in 2022, when majority of the MPs and MLAs joined the Eknath Shinde faction, leading the real Shiv Sena with the symbol there, the bow and arrow symbol. And the latest split also tilting the numbers in the lower house of the parliament in the ruling NDA's favour. The bloc has added around 26 MPs to their kitty in less than a month because of the revolts in Mamata Banerjee's Trinamool Congress and the Shiv Sena UBT.

0: reportedly campaigns like a strong man and enjoys the support of U.S. President Donald Trump. The nationalist lawyer, known to his followers, reportedly built his rise on promises of law and order. And he blamed the outgoing leader, Gustavo Petro, for Colombia's economic and security troubles and vowed to crush the drug traffickers, confront the illegal armed groups, and revive a struggling economy there. His message of tough security measures and market-friendly reforms reportedly resonated with the voters seeking change.
1: I will govern for all Colombians, for those who voted for me and for those who chose another candidate. There will be no winners or losers. There will be no reprisals, no persecution, because in a democracy, there are no irreconcilable enemies.
0: The president-elect shares a close bond with Donald Trump. Down on crime and restore law and order. After he wrote a simple message on his Truth Social account, I'm quoting, "him big," quote unquote. And the president-elect's victory, in fact, is expected to usher in a warmer phase in the U.S.-Colombia relationship after years of friction between Trump and Petro. But the president-elect is more than a politician. He is a high-profile attorney and businessman whose interests range from wine, rum, clothing to real estate. An investigative report, however, reportedly found that several of his businesses were dissolved, burdened with debt, or suffered losses, reportedly, in 2024, while his law firm remained his most profitable venture, reportedly. The president-elect has reportedly cultivated a larger-than-life image. He frequently appeared on the campaign trail, giving a military salute despite never serving in the armed forces. He is often seen wearing luxury watches, designer sunglasses, sporting a groomed beard, reinforcing his strongman persona in a way. The president-elect also has attracted controversy, of course. He reportedly represented figures linked to corruption scandals, right-wing paramilitaries, as well as a Venezuelan businessman who faces money laundering charges in the United States, reportedly linked to the ousted Venezuelan leader, Nicolas Maduro. In fact, a married father of four, a singer of traditional folk music, a citizen of Colombia, Italy, and the United States. That's a part of his story. The leader will be assuming office on the 7th of August as Colombia's new right-wing president and perhaps one of Trump's closest political allies in the region. Increasingly frustrated by Israel's fight, President Donald Trump has hinted at tasking ally Syria with dealing with the Lebanon-based group. However, the Syrian president snubbed Trump's suggestion. Speaking to Fox News reportedly, the U.S. president stated that he was close to giving Syria the responsibility of handling Hezbollah's threat and expressed disappointment with Israel's approach. Trump openly pitched this idea on the sidelines of the G7 summit as well. Listen to this.
2: And I suggested to Israel to let Syria take care of Hezbollah. Because to be honest with you, I think they'd do a better job of doing it.
0: However, al-Sharaa ruled out the possibility of a military intervention in Lebanon. Speaking to the Al-Mashhad news outlet, he said, and I'm quoting, "We are looking for economic channels between Lebanon and Syria, not military ones," quote unquote. And he claimed that Trump's remarks were misunderstood. While expressing concern over Lebanon's domestic situation, al-Sharaa made it clear that the solution will not come through bombing of cities. Stressing that the war has to stop, he called for economic, political, social solutions to the conflict. When asked whether he would engage in negotiations with Hezbollah, the Syrian president did not rule out this option. To safeguard interests of Lebanon and Syria. Let's also take a look at why Syria's role is crucial. The Assad dynasty, which ruled the country for over five decades, played an important role in empowering Hezbollah and training its fighters. The Lebanon-based outfit also fought alongside Bashar forces in Syria's civil war, remember, while Hezbollah adversary of Syria since 2000.

0: 2024, when Assad was toppled, al-Sharaa has largely been forgotten. In order to gain domestic as well as international legitimacy, although Israel and Hezbollah agreed to a fresh ceasefire on the 19th of June after the U.S. and Iran signed an MOU, the IDF continued its attacks on Lebanon. A day earlier, Israeli drones dropped bombs in the city of Nabatea, and an IDF tank opened fire towards the outskirts of a village in southern Lebanon. As per Lebanon's health ministry, over 4,000 people have been killed in Lebanon, 4,106 to be precise, since the beginning of Israel's war, and over 12,000 others have been injured. Meanwhile, the IDF claimed to have discovered a Hezbollah underground tunnel beneath a village. Missiles, drones, and missile launchers. Despite growing outrage over IDF's military operations, they reaffirmed that Israeli forces will remain in southern Lebanon as long as necessary. Remember, he earlier also claimed that no other armed forces seek to limit civilian casualties in the war like Israel.
1: I stand firm that we will remain in the security zone in southern Lebanon for as long as necessary to protect the residents of the north and all citizens of the country.
0: On the other hand, the Hezbollah chief vowed to respond to Israel if it violates the ceasefire. While the Lebanese president held talks with the U.S. vice president and Qatar's prime minister earlier in the day on ways to reinforce the ceasefire, it remains to be seen whether Israel will halt its aggression and where things go from here onwards. Shifting focus, after 47 years, the European Union has changed its mind on Assam. Brussels' withdrawal of its negative travel advisory in force since 1979 clears all 27 member nations to visit nearly the entire state of Assam. In our next report, we are decoding the economic and the strategic boost for Assam from the EU's latest move. Take a look.

0: Assam Chief Minister Himanta Biswa Sarma confirmed European Union's decision to remove restrictions on the state. Sarma said EU Ambassador Herv Delphin informed Assam's Chief Secretary the Friday 19th of June. This is not an isolated diplomatic gesture. It is the third advisory rollback in 8 months. Australia and Japan had lifted similar restrictions last year. Sarma said the EU's decision will boost tourism, business and enhance ties with Brussels. The Chief Minister said Washington and Ottawa are next on the list, and a clean sweep there would matter more than the headline suggests, because US and Canadian advisories carry the heaviest weight with insurers and corporate travel desks. Track the timeline and the strategy becomes obvious. Assam has been working with foreign embassies since Advantage Assam Summit held in February 2025. Which pulled in 4.92 trillion rupees or about $52 billion, nearly five times the 2018 edition. 67 heads of mission and delegates from 76 countries showed up. Travel advisories don't just deter tourists, they deter business travel, insurance coverage and institutional money. Lifting one widens the funnel for everything else, including hotels, homestay, MICE tourism, and even due diligence visits from prospective investors who had previously sent compliance teams instead of coming themselves. The EU's decision opens up foreign investment in the state, giving a shot in the arm for Assam's economic ambitions. Business Bureau, VION, World is One.
1: On to France now, which is battling an intensifying heat wave that has pushed the temperatures beyond 40 degrees Celsius, shutting transport services. One of the most striking

0: measures has been the decision to ban alcohol consumption in public places in regions under the highest heat wave alert as the authorities scramble to deal with the dangerous conditions. Our next report getting you the complete story.
1: France has placed 49 of its 96 regions under a red heat alert, while dozens of other regions remain on orange alert, affecting an estimated 63 million people across the country. The country's forecaster has warned that the heat wave will be widespread, long-lasting, and intense. Despite the heat, the country's annual street music festival went ahead. However, the government banned alcohol places in areas under red alert to prevent severe heat-related illnesses and combat dangerous compounding effects of extreme heat and alcohol, which significantly increase dehydration and impair the body's cooling mechanisms. The heat has already taken a deadly turn in France. Authorities in the southwestern France said three people aged between 80 and 95 died partly due to the intense heat. In Paris, locals sought relief by jumping into the Saint Martin Canal.
2: Overall, with regard to the heat wave, I suffer Saint Martin and swim. Of course, after that, it is worrying with regard to the heat and everything that it brings.
1: The heat wave has also spread across the rest of Europe, with Madrid forecast to reach 39 degrees Celsius and Rome expected to hit 37 degrees Celsius.
3: Well, you know, fanning myself and looking for some shade. The heat really is exhausting all the time, isn't it? And you end up looking for spots where you can relax a little more in the shade.
1: This is the second heat wave to strike Europe this year, following an earlier spell of unusually high temperatures last month. Meteorologists said a mass of hot air moving north from the Sahara, fueled by a high-pressure system known as the African anticyclone, has created a heat dome over Western and Central Europe.
0: After 50 days of intense protests, disrupted supply of fuel, food, medical items across Bolivia, the president has declared a state of emergency. However, protests continue in the political stronghold of the ex-Bolivian president, Evo Morales. Our next report getting you the latest from on the ground.

0: Since early May, Bolivia has been rocked by huge anti-government protests. Road blockades in several parts of the country left cities like Capital La Paz and El Alto short of fuel. At least 14 people lost their lives. Losses have been estimated at over $2 billion. Dubbing the protests as an attempted coup, Bolivia's president Rodrigo Paz declared a state of emergency on June 20th, which was ratified by the country's parliament. It was aimed at restoring transit and supply of essential goods. The military has now been deployed to clear blockades and prohibit people from blocking roads and highways. But clashes between military forces and demonstrators broke out on the highway connecting Cochabamba to the center of Bolivia. While the security personnel were seen firing tear gas, protesters allegedly threw explosives at them.
1: They, roadblockers, threw stones at me and tossed dynamite into my truck. And last night they threatened to burn my truck again. So last night we had to sleep in fear.
0: Cochabamba is considered the political stronghold of ex-Bolivian president Evo Morales. Coca Union, close to him, are leading protests there. The government accuses him of instigating and financing protests to secure immunity from a judicial probe into the alleged abuse of a minor when he was president. However, Moraes has denied this and linked the protests to economic hardship. An Air Force jet which had been conducting aerial patrol over connecting La Paz and leaving six people dead. Amid the protests, the government has left the doors open for dialogue to resolve the crises.
2: The doors are open to continue dialogue. Moreover, this decree provides the possibility of continuing dialogue with the groups that want to resist. But today, the Constitution has already mandated that we must safeguard and guarantee Bolivians' freedom of movement.
0: There is a ray of hope for the people. After successful negotiations with many, the number of roadblocks have been reduced to 28. While the emergency days, the government has hinted that it could be lifted earlier if it comes to an end. Bureau Report, VON, Wild is One.
3: From Akshay Kumar to Shahid Kapoor and Maharashtra Chief Minister's wife, celebrities, high-profile figures across India marked International Yoga Day by dedicating their time to fitness, wellness. Take a look at this report.

Yamal has finally arrived at Bayesh, the 18-year-old star for Spain, and proved his quality with a goal, and he is our hero of the day. In fact,

only behind Pelé in 1958. Yamal is the eighth youngest man to score at a World Cup. For some perspective here, Pelé had scored 6 goals as a 17-year-old. And at 18 years, 343, Yamal also becomes Spain's youngest goal scorer at the World Cup. And he has scored his first World Cup goal at a younger age than the likes of Messi and Mbappe. With the goal, Yamal also completes the set in terms of scoring in major tournaments for club and country. He has now scored in La Liga, the Spanish Super Cup, the UEFA Champions League, the European Championships, and the FIFA World Cup. Meanwhile, Iran left a message of peace following their World Cup group match against Belgium at Los Angeles Stadium. The handwritten note was left behind in their dressing room, reportedly, following that goalless draw in their second Group G game. The message read, I'm quoting, "We came to Los Angeles with pride, competed with honor, and leave with dignity. Thank you, Los Angeles, for your hospitality, and thank you to every Iranian who gave their heart, voice and soul for Iran throughout these 180 minutes. May peace, respect and friendship prevail among all nations." The message also included the hashtags in references to the bombing of a school in Iran during the conflict involving the US, Israel and Iran. Los Angeles hosted both of Iran's Group G matches, remember, with the team traveling from its base in Mexico for each fixture. Iran opened their campaign with a draw against New Zealand before holding Belgium to a scoreless draw. And they now head to Seattle for their final Group G match against Egypt, knowing that a victory could secure a historic place in the knockout stage. Iran are allowed to fly into the US a day before they have a game and have to leave the country on the same conditions of their visas.

0: where darkness hides behind every corner. Where the truth is stranger than fiction. A show that dives deep into the stories which shock and mystify. The victims, the accused, and the sinister float. Prime Crime is your front row seat to darkness. From the bustling trading floors of Wall Street to the vibrant exchanges of Asian stock markets, we unbreak it down for you to make sense of what's happening as we reveal the key factors behind events, strategic battles, and the game-changing business decisions that shape the world. We bring you all of this and more on World Business Watch.
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0: Where darkness hides behind every corner. Where the truth is stranger than fiction. A show that dives deep into the stories which shock and inspire. The victims, the accused, and the sinister plot. Prime Crime is your front row seat to darkness. From the bustling trading floors of Wall Street to the vibrant exchanges of Asian stock markets, WEON breaks it down for you to make sense of what's happening. As we reveal the key factors behind events, strategic battles, and the game-changing business decisions that shape the world. We bring you all of this and more on World Business Watch.
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2: The Earth is sending distress signals. Wildfires. Droughts. And melting glaciers.

Welcome back. Thank you for staying with us. You're watching Beyond Pulse. Iran's top negotiator MB Ghalibaf, accompanied by Foreign Minister Bahram Oman, this a day after Iran-US direct talks in Switzerland.

A total of 13 people killed in an explosion at a facility in Qatar's Ras Laffan industrial city, one of the world's most important LNG hubs, according to the preliminary information. The victims included Indian and Pakistani nationals. Chinese Foreign Minister Wang Yi and Indian National Security Advisor Ajit Doval. Andy Burnham is sworn in as the MP for Maker Field hours after Keir Starmer announces his resignation as Labour Party leader makes comeback in British Parliament.

A task force of the Chinese aircraft carrier Lion Ing concludes its fast sea combat training and returns safely to its home port. Chinese Navy calls it a routine exercise for its annual plan. At least 14 students killed after a massive fire broke out at a building housing a coaching center at northwest Lucknow. Several people were trapped after the fire erupted, causing some students to jump from the first floor. Oil prices fall 4% after U.S. Vice President J.D. Vance says progress have been made in talks with Iran and that the Strait of Hormuz remained open, easing concerns over global supplies.

0: The top focus on Beyond Pulse. After months of war, strikes and escalating tensions, the United States and Iran are back at the negotiating table. The first round of high-level talks in Switzerland has ended with what mediators are calling encouraging progress. But while both sides have a roadmap toward a final deal, some of the toughest issues remain unresolved. Have a look at where the negotiations stand and who is holding firm on what. The road to peace between Iran and the U.S. is still filled with obstacles. After nearly 18 hours of intense negotiations in Switzerland, Iranian and American officials have wrapped up the first round of talks aimed at turning a fragile truce into a lasting peace agreement. Now, mediators Pakistan and Qatar, they both say that they have agreed on a roadmap for a final deal within 60 days and have also opened the door for further technical negotiations. Meanwhile, the U.S. Treasury Department authorized the production, delivery and sale of Iranian oil, a move that has promised under an agreement reached by Washington and Tehran last week. However, behind the positive statements, the real battle has just begun. After U.S. President Trump issued several threats to Iran, both on his Truth Social account and in an interview with Fox News, that prompted several reports stating that the Iranian delegation temporarily walked away from the table. However, U.S. Vice President J.D. Vance, who is leading the U.S. delegation, confirmed during a press conference that they did not walk out, but threatened to walk out.
1: They didn't walk out, and their technical team is still here in Bergenstock working with our technical team, actually, as we speak, though I imagine maybe some of them are taking a break to watch this news conference. But look, what we told the Iranians yesterday is, when you guys engage in what us millennials might call trash talk, you can't expect the President of the United States not to respond and not to correct the record. There was a little bit of threatening, there was a little bit of whining, but at the end of the day, the talks continued and we made great progress.

0: But Iran's trust remains the biggest challenge. Now, the Iranian Foreign Ministry spokesperson confirmed the beginning of the technical talks. So where does each side stand? That remains the question. For the U.S., the central objective remains Iran's nuclear program. Washington wants strict limits on uranium enrichment and stronger guarantees that Iran will never acquire a nuclear weapon. Iran, however, continues to insist that uranium enrichment is a sovereign right and says it will not abandon that position. The president of the country made that very clear yesterday. At the same time, Tehran is demanding the release of frozen Iranian assets and unrestricted oil exports before moving toward a final agreement.
1: Issuing the necessary permits for the export of Iran's oil and weapons and the discussion of releasing Iran's frozen assets are two important issues. These two must happen so that we can enter into negotiations for a final agreement according to Article 13 of the Memorandum of Understanding.
0: Well, two other major issues were also deliberated upon during the talks. The first is Lebanon, where Iran wants a durable ceasefire between Israel and Hezbollah. The second is the Strait of Hormuz, the world's most critical oil choke point, with both sides claiming progress. The issue of uranium enrichment, sanctions relief, frozen assets, and Lebanon, they all remain unresolved. The hardest negotiations are yet to come. So the next phase now moves from politicians to technical experts, and who will spend the coming days trying to turn diplomatic momentum into a deal that could actually potentially survive. Moving on, Russia and Ukraine have intensified attacks on each other in recent weeks as US-led talks on ending Europe's deadliest conflict since World War II remain effectively frozen. While Moscow exploits Ukraine's vulnerability to ballistic missiles, Kyiv is using jet-powered drones to carry deep strikes inside Russia. Here's our full report.
2: Russia is going all guns blazing. It is redefining a new model of strikes on Ukrainian cities. Moscow is highly relying on concentrated salvos of ballistic and hypersonic missiles, apart from attack drones and guided bombs, to inflict maximum damage. These images from Russia, Kharkiv, and Sumy show how Moscow has been changing its approach as Ukraine faces a growing shortage of Patriot interceptors. Though drones remain Russia's primary weapon, experts say Moscow is placing all its bets on ballistic missile, while cruise missile become a tool for exhausting air defense.
3: There are strikes every day, Shahed drone attacks. These strike drones have become more frequent, and there is no effective countermeasure against them, although local authorities are covering parts of the city with nets to try to protect it.
2: 4 years ago, cruise missile made up roughly 70-80% of Russia's missile attacks, and ballistic missile played a much smaller role, giving air defense systems very little reaction time. Moscow's new move comes as Ukraine has become more effective at countering Russian attack drones. Ukrainian Defense Ministry claims the country's drone interception rate now stands at 92-95% compared to 90% in May. Missile interception rate remains much lower. In April, Ukraine intercepted more than 63% of cruise and ballistic missile. In May, that figure dropped to just over 53%. Ukraine, on the other hand, is striking back. It has launched consecutive waves of massive drone attacks targeting the heart of Moscow. After the largest strike on the Russian capital last week, Ukraine launched scores of drones towards Moscow, disrupting air travel. As the talks remain in cold freeze, Russia has hardened its position. The Kremlin says Moscow expects victory, it expects achievements of all its goals, and not just

0: fulfillment of Anchorage agreements.
1: We look into the Taiwan Strait now. Tensions are heating up. Taiwan is preparing for a potential Chinese assault. The island nation has launched five-day-long war games to test combat readiness to counter Chinese threat from land, sea, as well as air.

F-16s roaring out of the hangars, soldiers rappelling from military helicopters, tanks unleashing fire, drones and missiles engaging dummy vehicles from Taiwan's immediate combat readiness exercise. It's an operations training which tests the synergy between all arms of military. These war games focus on Taiwan's ability to quickly transition from peacetime to wartime operations.

Now, Taiwan's military regularly holds drills to prepare for a potential attack from China. Beijing claims Taiwan is part of its territory and has threatened to use to bring the island under its control. While China has amplified diplomatic efforts to ramp up pressure, Donald Trump's recent visit to China, Xi Jinping warned U.S. President. He said U.S. and China could collide or even come into conflict if Taiwan issue is mishandled. Now, Taiwanese army is powered by U.S. military equipment and relies heavily on weapons packages from Washington. But under Trump administration, Washington is pushing Taiwan to do more to protect itself against the growing threat from China. India's NSA Ajit Doval met Chinese Foreign Minister Wang Yi in New Delhi, and the meeting comes on the sidelines of 16th BRICS National Security Advisors meeting in New Delhi. NSA Ajit Doval Wang Yi. The crucial security summit brings together security chiefs and delegations from the 11 BRICS member countries. This marks Chinese Foreign Minister Wang Yi's first visit to India in nearly a year. And ahead of his visit, the Chinese Foreign Ministry briefed that the Chinese side will exchange views with other members of the bloc on the international security situation. Major international and regional issues will also be covered. Well, apart from Wang Yi, Doval also met Iran's Deputy Secretary of the Supreme National Security Council, Qadir Nizami. Doval and Nizami held discussions on the ongoing situation in West Asia. They even discussed cooperation under the BRICS platform and India-Iran bilateral ties. Now, Nizami's arrival comes at a time when BRICS has recently expanded to incorporate major West Asian economies, including Iran, Saudi Arabia, and others. Russian security chief Sergei Shoigu is also among the key attendees at key security meeting, the high-profile BRICS NSA meet, which focuses on non-traditional security challenges. Terrorism and emerging technologies will set the stage for the summit of BRICS leaders in India in September.

Staying with India, a heart-wrenching news has come in from Lucknow's Aliganj area, where a massive fire broke out in a coaching center. According to the officials, 15 people are dead and several have been injured in the mishap. Uttar Pradesh Chief Minister Yogi Adityanath has also reached at the spot. Harrowing visuals have come in from the site, showing people jumping from the windows to save their lives.

0: According to the preliminary reports, the coaching center's entrance was secured with a digital lock that required a thumb impression to open. However, when the fire broke out, the thumb impression scanner stopped working, which prevented the doors from opening. And had earlier instructed authorities to accelerate the rescue operations. Now asked for a detailed report from the senior officials. Prime Minister Narendra Modi has responded as well. He took to social media and expressed his anguish over the incident. The Prime Minister has also announced ex gratia of 2 lakh rupees to the next of kin of East deceased and 50,000 rupees to the injured. Now, the Chief Minister had also cut short his Aligarh trip and reached at the hospital in Lucknow. The Chief Minister says that the incident is extremely tragic and expressed grief over the incident. CM announced financial. Well, the Defence Minister of India, Rajnath Singh, is also going to Lucknow tonight. Lucknow is also the constituency of Defence Minister Singh. After visiting the hospital, UP Deputy Chief Minister Brajesh Pathak became emotional while speaking to the media as he recounted the scenes that he witnessed. India's cruise tourism sector is set for a market debut. Waterways Leisure Tourism, the company operating Cordelia Cruises, opens its 585 crore rupees or about $62 million IPO on June 23rd, with the subscription window closing on June 25th. The listing is tentatively set for July 1st on the NSE's overnight ocean and coastal cruise fiscal year 2025. The firm reported an 85% occupancy rate in fiscal year 26. This remains notably higher than traditional Indian luxury hotel chains, which average around 70 to 75%. Waterways Leisure is positioning itself to capitalize on India's fast-growing cruise tourism market. The company's CEO, Jürgen Behlum, called India one of the world's most promising cruise markets, still largely untapped despite its 11,500 kilometer coastline.
1: So you have one cruise that is called Cordelia. How does it operate and where does it operate?
2: So Cordelia Cruises, currently we have three ships. One is in operation. The other one will join the fleet in September this year. And secondly, the next one, the demand is there. It's growing consistently, but infrastructure needs to be built. Our crews are unique because we are cruising around India, the coast of India. We have 1,000 islands on each side of India. We have the Lakshmi deep islands.
0: Behlum said the funds will fuel fleet expansion, with the IPO set to almost entirely towards covering lease and acquisition commitments. Cordelia runs one ship, with two more set to join the fleet by September next year. The company says it remains debt-free, funding growth through equity rather than borrowing, while posting roughly 100% year-on-year growth. Cordelia targets Indian travelers specifically, offering Bollywood-themed entertainment and all-inclusive pricing, with an average guest age of just 34. The current routes span Goa, Kochi, Sri Lanka and Southeast Asia.
2: Last 5 years, we have developed all the itineraries for the future to come. So we go to Goa, we go to Cochin, Lakshadweep. We added two more places in Lakshadweep from this year on. Before we were in Agatti, now we added Kapmat. We also added Minicoy. But we also added some more international cruises from Cochin to Male, Colombo. And we also have, during the monsoon, longer sailings, which go all the way to Singapore via Malaysia, Thailand, and so forth. So we have a true Indian product. Southeast Asia product.
0: Behlum also pointed to the government's Cruise Bharat mission as a potential booster for port infrastructure, which could expand the industry's reach further. Behlum says infrastructure, not demand, is the real bottleneck for India's cruise industry. He's banking on the government's Cruise Bharat mission, which aims to build new ports and boost connectivity to widen the market significantly.

0: Strategy centers on a golden circle, linking India and Southeast Asia with Indian travelers as the core audience. He points to India's 11,500-kilometer coastline and rising middle class as long-term advantages. Now, his bet is that cruise holidays could soon become as common as weekend getaways as Waterways Leisure prepares for its stock market debut.
1: India has the potential to be in the top three cruise markets globally. We have grown accordingly. We work very closely with the government of India because most of the ports in India are government ports.
2: Yeah.
1: So while we have built several new passenger cruise terminals and so forth, so we have planned our growth with the itineraries we have tested the last 5 years. So the demand is huge.
2: Mm-hmm.
1: But obviously, we have to work very closely with infrastructure in order to make this a great experience.
0: The UK's largest mobile network operator have introduced an anti-theft technology, Kill Switch, that allows stolen smartphones to be remotely disabled. The move is designed to reduce the resale value of stolen devices and disrupt the black market for mobile phones. Virgin Media O2 and Vodafone 3 have launched a new Kill Switch SIM for smartphones that was stolen from their retail stores. According to a report by the Financial Times, the initiative follows calls for stronger action against the growing problem of phone theft in the UK. The technology applies to new devices that have not yet been sold to customers. If a phone is stolen from a shop and later switched on, it is automatically identified and recorded in a database maintained by the device manufacturer. Once confirmed as stolen, a remote command can be sent to disable the device completely, and the aim is now to make stolen phones worthless to criminals and reduce incentives for retail theft. The report said phone theft has become a major concern in the UK, with more than 70,000 people in London alone reportedly affected last year. The new measure is also intended to deter organised criminal gangs, which have increasingly targeted mobile phone retailers. Police have previously urged smartphone manufacturers to introduce broader kill switch capabilities to reduce the resale value of stolen devices. Mobile UK, which represents the country's mobile network operators, it has also called for government action on the issue. Apple already uses a similar system for devices stolen from its own retail stores. Now, France is battling an intensifying heat wave that has pushed temperatures beyond 40 shut hundreds of schools and disrupted transport services. One of the most striking measures has been the government's decision to ban alcohol consumption in public places in regions under the highest heat wave alert as authorities scramble to deal with dangerous conditions. Our next report tells you more.
3: France has placed 49 of its 96 regions under a red heat alert, while dozens of other regions remain on orange alert, affecting an estimated 63 million people across the country. The country's forecaster has warned that the heat wave will be widespread, long-lasting, and intense. Despite the heat, the country's annual street music festival went ahead. However, the government banned alcohol consumption in public places and areas under red alert to prevent severe heat-related illnesses and combat dangerous compounding effects of extreme heat. Alcohol, which significantly increase dehydration and impair the body's cooling mechanisms. The heat has already taken a deadly turn in France. Authorities in the southwestern France said three people aged between 80 and 95 died partly due to the intense heat. In Paris, locals sought relief by jumping into the Saint Martin Canal.
4: Of course, after that, it is worrying with regard to the heat and everything that it brings for people.
3: the heat wave has also spread across the rest of Europe, with

0: Madrid forecast to reach 39 degrees Celsius and Rome expected to hit 37 degrees Celsius.
1: Well, you know, fanning myself and looking for some shade. The heat really is exhausting all the time, isn't it? And you end up looking for spots where you can relax a little more in the shade.
0: This is the second heat wave to strike Europe this year, following an earlier spell of unusually high temperatures last month. Meteorologists said a mass of hot air moving north from the Sahara, fueled by a high-pressure system known as the African anticyclone, has created a heat dome over Western and Central Europe.
2: With that, it's a wrap of We on Pulse. But before we remind our viewers in India that you can watch all 2026 FIFA World Cup matches on Zee5. 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

0: 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Stories that analyze global and domestic politics. 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This is Race to Power, only on WEON.
1: Where darkness hides behind every corner. Where the truth is stranger than fiction. A show that dives deep into the stories which shock and mystify. The victims, the accused, and the sinister plot. Prime Crime is your front row seat to darkness. Get the latest updates.
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1: From the bustling trading floors of Wall Street to the vibrant exchanges of Asian stores.

back and thank you for staying with us. This is We On World is One. We're glad you're watching American Joker. Our top stories at this hour. Iranian President Masoud Pezeshkian says wherever U.S. seeks to disregard the rights of the Iranian nation, Tehran will not back down under any circumstances, and it will not bow to excessive demands. U.S. Secretary of State Tuesday through Thursday to the United Arab Emirates, Kuwait and Bahrain on a trip that will give the Trump administration a chance to sell its preliminary Iran accord directly to Gulf Arab allies.

Qatar Prime Minister says that it is expected that the next stage of Iran-US talks will include a meeting with the Gulf Arab countries, the next Gulf meeting to discuss regional security. Qatar wants Iran to cooperate with the Gulf Arab countries. Russia claims at least five people killed in a Ukrainian missile attack on Russia's southwestern city of Voronezh. This comes after Kyiv earlier claimed a strike on an electronics plant in the city. The Foreign Ministry issues five visas to a Taliban delegation to attend an EU meeting on migration in Brussels.

0: France's average temperature breaks a record for the month of June as the country swelters under a brutal heat wave. Clive Davis, the pioneering American music executive who made megastars of Aretha Franklin, Bruce Springsteen, Carrie Underwood, and many others during half a century of shaping modern music, dies at the age of 94. Following months of pressure, Keir Starmer has announced his resignation as UK Prime Minister and leader of the Labour Party, starting a process that will see Britain getting a new Prime Minister again. In a speech outside 10 Downing Street, Starmer considered he had lost the support of his Labour Party members of Parliament. Starmer also said he had informed King Charles of his decision to resign so that a new Labour leader and Prime Minister could be elected.
1: I will ask the National Executive Committee of the Labour Party to set out a timetable with nominations opening on the 9th of July and completed by the summer recess. In the case of a contest, this will ensure a new leader is in place before Parliament returns in September.
0: Starmer's departure follows mounting pressure from within Labour Party performances, internal divisions and growing concerns over the party's ability to rise of Reform UK. Starmer said he would remain in office until the Labour Party elects a new leader and a Prime Minister. Several senior ministers and party figures are now being discussed as potential successors as Labour prepares for a leadership contest. Andy Bunham is widely seen as a leading candidate to succeed Starmer. Hours after Keir Starmer resigned as leader of the Labour Party, Bunham was sworn in as a new Prime Minister, as a new Member of Parliament, for Makerfield. Bunham has confirmed that he would seek to replace Starmer as the leader of the ruling Labour Party and Prime Minister. Angela Rayner remains one of the most recognisable figures in the party and is often mentioned as a possible successor. Other potential challengers for the UK top job include former Health Secretary Wes Streeting and Home Secretary Shabana Mahmood. The leader of the hard-right, anti-immigration Reform UK party, Nigel Farage, has called for general elections to be held after Starmer announced his resignation. With Starmer's exit, the list of UK prime ministers who have left office before the next general election continues to grow. From the departures of Theresa May, Boris Johnson, Liz Truss and Rishi Sunak, frequent changes in leadership have become a defining feature of British politics in the post-Brexit era. Meanwhile, Russian President Kirill Dmitriev has celebrated British Prime Minister Keir Starmer's resignation, publicly claiming that Russia did this jointly by exposing Starmer's policies. Starmer's resignation comes less than 2 years after Labour's sweeping victory in the 2024 general election. Starmer was nearly ousted in March over his ill Jeffrey Epstein as the UK's ambassador to Washington. Let's now listen to how people are reacting to Keir Starmer's resignation and potential candidates who are in the fray to replace him.
2: I think he's done the right thing. I think he needs to step aside and let someone else take over. So, yeah, I think it's a good thing.
3: It appears to be a foregone

0: conclusion that Andy Burnham is going to become Prime Minister, it looks like it might be a coronation. There is some debate that it should be contested, and it would be more healthy if there was some form of contest.
1: I'm glad, really. Just needed a change. I think like most of the country are probably feeling the same way as what I am. Like, all you're hearing is like how much of a bad job he's doing. And I did want to vote Labour in the first place. But I'm just worried it's going to be out of the frying pan and into the fire now with Andy Burnham coming in.
2: Well, I think it's good because I'm living here 10 years, and since I came over here, this country was beautiful. You could work, live, do whatever you like right now. You just work like slave, and you don't have money for nothing. I'm a hardworking laborer. I work in construction site, and it's really, this country went down for since a couple of years already.
3: I don't think it's that surprising. I think that the writing has been on the wall, certainly since the Makerfield by-election result, but even before then, Keir Starmer's future has been looking very uncertain for quite some considerable time. So I don't think that there's any particular surprise about that. I think that Keir Starmer has probably handled this about as well as he could. He has been very dignified. He said that, you know, he's going to kind of oversee the country, elect all of this kind of work its way out, not participate in the leadership election, which can be very bruising for an incumbent, particularly when they almost inevitably lose. Not always, but very often they do. So I think that it's not that surprising. What I think will be interesting in the coming days will be to see who stacks up against Andy Burnham, because he is the favourite by quite some considerable margin at the moment.
4: The growing rift between the United States and Israel has hit new heights. Israel's Prime Minister Benjamin Netanyahu has strongly rejected U.S. President Donald Trump's claim that Israel follows his instructions, saying both leaders represent sovereign nations and act according to their own national interests. Netanyahu's response comes after Trump's interview with Axios on Friday. The U.S. President said he could influence Israeli military actions in the region. When asked whether he had the ability to restrain Israel from carrying out further strikes on Lebanon, Trump said, and I quote, "Yeah, I will be. I mean, they have a lot of respect for me and they do as I say." Trump also claimed that he has to keep Israeli Prime Minister a little bit sane while insisting they still have a good relationship. Lebanon continues to be a major point of contention. Israel is firm on its operations against Hezbollah, while Iran has refused to finalize a deal without peace in Lebanon. Netanyahu has threatened Israeli forces will continue to occupy southern Lebanon in defiance of any ceasefire deal.
5: We have a war with Lebanon. We have a war with Hezbollah, who terrorizes Lebanon and seeks our destruction. And when that proxy of Iran is no longer a threat, when it's dismantled, when it's disarmed, yes, we'll have peace with Lebanon, and I look forward to signing it.
4: Netanyahu's remarks also come amid reports of differences between the two countries over regional issues, including the evolving diplomatic process involving Iran. The first round of high-level talks between Washington and Tehran continued, while technical talks will continue in Switzerland for the rest of this week on all outstanding issues. The Israeli Prime Minister also reiterated his opposition to Iran acquiring nuclear weapons, saying political developments would not alter Israel's position on that issue. Meanwhile, Vice President J.D. Vance is trying to balance things out as Israel maintains its positions over Lebanon.
6: We also wanted to build a similar mechanism for deconfliction for the regional ceasefire. As the President of the United States has himself said, sometimes these ceasefires just mean you're shooting a little bit less, but we wanted to make sure that we had the proper coordination set up so that if there is shooting, if Hezbollah fires at Israel or if Israel responds, if there are other conflicts that arise in the region, we're actually talking to each other and figuring out how to stop the shooting, how to make the region safer, our allies and everybody else. We set that up as well.
4: And the United States launched a joint military campaign against Iran on February 28th. However, Trump later criticized Israel for continuing military operations in Lebanon, arguing that such actions risked undermining the agreement with Tehran that had been under negotiation for months before being signed on Wednesday. The disagreement has fueled speculation about tensions between the two allies, even as both governments continue to coordinate on regional security issues. After 50 days of intense protests, disrupted supply of fuel, food, and medical items across Bolivia, President Rodrigo Paz declared a state of emergency. However, protests continue in the political stronghold of ex-Bolivian

0: Since early May, Bolivia has been rocked by huge anti-government protests. Road blockades in several parts of the country left cities like Capital La Paz and El Alto short of fuel and food. At least 14 people lost their lives, and the economic losses have been estimated at over $2 billion. Dubbing the protests as an attempted coup, Bolivia's President Rodrigo Paz declared a state of emergency on June 20th, which was ratified by the country. It was aimed at restoring transit and supply of essential goods. Military has now been deployed to clear blockades and prohibit people from blocking roads and highways. But clashes between military forces and demonstrators broke out on the highway connecting Cochabamba to the center of Bolivia. While the security personnel were seen firing tear gas, protesters allegedly threw explosives at them.
1: My truck. And last night they threatened to burn my truck, so we had to sleep in fear.
0: Cochabamba is considered the political stronghold of ex-Bolivian President Evo Morales. Coca Growers Union, close to him, are leading protests there. The government accuses him of instigating and financing protests to secure immunity from a judicial probe into the alleged abuse of a minor when he was president. However, Morales has denied this and linked the protests to economic hardship. In a tragedy, an Air Force jet, which had been conducting aerial patrol over a blockaded highway connecting La Paz and Cochabamba, crashed, leaving 6 people dead. Amid the protests, the government has left the doors open for dialogue to resolve the crises.
2: Doors are open to continue dialogue. Moreover, this decree provides the possibility of continuing dialogue with the groups that want to resist. But today, the Constitution has already mandated that we safeguard and guarantee Bolivians' freedom of movement.
0: There is a ray of hope for the people. After successful negotiations with many protesters, the number of roadblocks have been reduced to 20. While the emergency will last 90 days, the government has hinted that it could be lifted earlier if violence comes to an end.
3: We are witnessing a familiar turn of events in Maharashtra. Two-thirds members belonging to Shiv Sena Uddhav Thackeray faction have joined hands with Shiv Sena faction led by Eknath Shinde. The crossover played out at YB Chavan Center in South Mumbai, where 6 breakaway Shiv Sena UBT members of parliament shared a dais with Eknath Shinde to announce their decision to join the group. Shinde called the revolt an effort to save Bal Thackeray's Shiv Sena and preserve the ideology of the party.

List of rebels includes Hingoli Member of Parliament, Nangesh Bapurao, Abbot Mal Washi Member of Parliament, Sanjay Deshmukh, Sanjay Jadhav from Pabani, Sanjay Dina Patil, Om Prakash Rajan Nimbalkar, Bosaheb Vachore from Darashiv and Shirdi, respectively. The political crisis nicknamed as Operation Tiger by BJP and Shinde has further weakened Uddhav Thackeray's camp, as rebel bloc now represents two-thirds strength required to avoid disqualification under India's anti-defection laws. Shiv Sena has a long history of rebellions. Party has seen some high-profile departures. Bal Thackeray's close and Chagan Bujbal left the party in 1991. Next major departure came in 2004 when former Chief Minister Narayan Rane left Shiv Sena. Rane later joined BJP and rose to the rank of Union Minister under Narendra Modi's government. One of the biggest jolts came in 2005 when Bal Thackeray's nephew Raj Thackeray left a separate political outfit. He was seen as Bal Thackeray's political heir but left the party after Uddhav Thackeray rose to prominence. Next major jolt came in 2022 when majority of members of parliament and MLAs joined Eknath Shinde faction. He later became state's chief minister with BJP support. Shinde now claims to be leading the real Shiv Sena with the original bow and arrow symbol. The latest split tilts the numbers in the lower house of parliament in ruling NDA's favor. The bloc has added around 26 members of parliament to their kitty in less than a month, owing to revolts in Mamata Banerjee's Trinamool Congress and Shiv Sena UBT. Nepal's ruling Rashtriya Swatantra Party is holding its first national convention today. Which started on Sunday will run until Tuesday. The convention was jointly inaugurated by RSP President Rabi Lamichane and Prime Minister Balendra Shah. Over 4,200 representatives and party delegates are participating from 7 provinces and 33 countries. The second day was marked with strict closed sessions. Authorized delegates engaged in intensive discussions regarding party policies, organizational architecture, and strategic roadmap preparations. The convention highlights ongoing high-level discussions, including a newly signed 7-point unification agreement with the Ujjalo Nepal Party, appointing Kulman Gissing as the RSP vice chair.

Journalists and broadcast workers have taken to the streets. They're protesting against government plans to overhaul the way public media is funded. The dispute has now triggered strikes, mass protests, and concerns about the future of media independence in the Central European nation. In a show of defiance, journalists and employees of Czech Public Radio formed a human chain around their headquarters in under new rules, public broadcasters will be funded via state budget businesses. The proposal has sparked fears that politicians could gain greater influence over public broadcasters. Journalists are concerned about reduced funding under the new regime. They argue that reduced funding could force them to carry out mass layoffs. The government led by Prime Minister Andrej Babiš rejected the criticism. Babiš has defended the proposal, saying public media must find ways to reduce costs. The tensions are likely to escalate as protest organizers say more rallies are being planned.

0: This brings from Washington, and President Donald Trump has reacted to Iran's denial of agreeing to allow the nuclear inspectors into the country. Trump posted his message to Iran on Truth Social saying, and I quote, "Everybody is fully aware that Iran will agree to have major weapons in nuclear honesty long into the future." His reaction comes after Iran still says trust remains the biggest challenge. Iran's foreign ministry denies agreeing to allow nuclear inspectors into their own country. They say that, and I quote, "We will continue to act according to the current procedure." They added that their cooperation with the IAEA will continue under the safeguards agreement and the decisions of their parliament. Earlier, Vice President J.D. Vance said in a press conference from Switzerland that Iran has agreed to allow nuclear inspectors back into Iran, a key demand of the international community, with discussions with the International Atomic Energy Agency happening as soon as today, saying that it is a major milestone for Americans, but Iran has denied those claims.
1: This is probably what we're most excited about as Americans. The Iranians have agreed to invite AEA inspectors back into their country. That is a major milestone for the American people and the first step in permanently denuclearizing or permanently ending a nuclear weapons program in Iran.
0: There has always been a debate on how Gen Z and the millennials have a different approach to life. Now, in an astonishing study by the Resolution Foundation, it has been revealed that Gen Z workers are earning more at age 24 than any of their millennial counterparts. The study has unraveled that Gen Z workers born in the late 1990s are earning more at the age of 24 than any other cohort since those born in the 1950s. The research shows that these young professionals are witnessing a mini rebound in their pay packets, unlike their millennial counterparts. Economic challenges such as the financial crisis in 2008 when entering the job market. The Resolution Foundation, though, warns that Gen Z's pay rebound could be jeopardized by rising prices and slower economic growth due to geopolitical tensions in West Asia. And that's the latest. Now, just a reminder to our viewers in India, you can watch all the 2026 FIFA World Cup matches on Z5. Tune in and catch all the action live today.
2: From the bustling trading floors of Wall Street to the vibrant exchanges of Asian stock markets, we unbreak it down for you to make sense of what's happening. As we reveal the key factors behind events, strategic battles, and the game-changing business decisions that shape the world. We bring you all of this and more on World Business Watch.
3: The Earth is sending distress signals. Wildfires, droughts, and melting.

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1: Where darkness hides behind every corner. Where the truth is stranger than fiction. A show that dives deep into the stories which shock and mystify. The victims, the accused, and the sinister float. Prime Crime is your front row seat to darkness.
2: Campaigns, elections, alliances, controversies, and power play. 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
1: 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Experts across aisles. Diverse voices, one platform. Beyond World is One. From the bustling trading floors of Wall Street to the vibrant exchanges of Asian stock markets, We On breaks it down for you to make sense of what's happening. As we reveal the key factors behind events, strategic battles, and the game-changing business decisions that shape the world. We bring you all of this and more on World Business Watch.
0: The Earth is sending distress signals. Wildfires.

Welcome back. Thank you for staying with us here at Beyond World is One. I'm Kripa. Let's begin with the headlines. U.S. President Donald Trump says that Iran will agree to have major weapons inspections to honesty. His reaction comes after Iran denies agreeing to allow nuclear inspectors to visit the country. U.S. Secretary of State Marco Rubio will travel Tuesday through Thursday to the United Arab Emirates, Kuwait and Bahrain on a trip that will give the Trump administration a chance to sell its preliminary

0: Iran Accord directly to Gulf Arab allies. Iranian President Masoud Pezeshkian says wherever U.S. seeks to destroy the rights of the Iranian nation, Tehran will not back down under any circumstances, and it will not bow to excessive demands. For first time in it allows Iran to sell oil in dollars. Decision temporarily dismantles sanctions imposed on Tehran's oil industry, making it easier for the regime to repatriate profits from its crude exports. A total of 13 people killed in an explosion at a facility in Qatar's Ras Laffan industrial city, one of the world's most important LNG hubs, according to the preliminary information. The victims included Indian and Pakistani nationals. Russia claims at least 5 killed in a Ukrainian missile attack on Russia's southwestern city of Voronezh. This comes after Kyiv earlier claimed a strike on an electronics plant in the city. Students killed after a massive fire broke out at a building housing a coaching center in the Aliganj area of Northwest. Now, several people were trapped after the fire erupted, forcing some students to jump the first floor. Belgium Foreign Ministry issues 5 visas to a Taliban delegation to attend an EU meeting on migration in Brussels. France's average temperature breaks a record for the month of June as the country swelters. After months of war, strikes and escalating tensions, the United States are back at the negotiating table. The first round of high-level talks in Switzerland has ended with what mediators are calling encouraging progress. But while both sides have agreed on a roadmap toward a final deal, some of the toughest issues remain unresolved. Have a look at where the negotiations stand and who is holding firm on what. The road to peace between Iran and the U.S. is still filled with obstacles. After nearly 18 hours of intense negotiations in Switzerland, Iranian and American officials have wrapped up the first round of talks aimed at turning a fragile truce into a lasting peace agreement. Mediators, Pakistan and Qatar, they both sides have agreed on a roadmap for a final deal within 60 days and have also opened the door for further technical negotiations. Meanwhile, the U.S. Treasury Department authorized the production and sale of Iranian oil, a move promised under an agreement reached by Washington and Tehran last week. However, behind the positive statements, the real battle has only just begun. After U.S. President Trump issued several threats to Iran, both on his Truth Social account and in an interview with Fox News, that prompted several reports stating that the Iranian delegation temporarily walked away from the table. However, U.S. Vice President J.D. Vance, who is leading the U.S. delegation, confirmed during a press conference that they did not walk out, but threatened to walk out. The major takeaway came when J.D. Vance said that Iran has agreed to allow nuclear inspectors back into the country, a key demand of the international community with discussions with the International Atomic Energy Agency happening as soon as today. This is a milestone for Americans.
1: This is probably what we're most excited about as Americans. The Iranians have agreed to invite IAEA inspectors back into their country. That is a major milestone for the American people and the first step in permanently denuclearizing or permanently ending a nuclear weapons program in Iran.
0: But Iran still says trust remains the biggest challenge. The

0: Iranian Foreign Ministry spokesperson confirmed the beginning of the technical talks. However, Iran's foreign ministry denies agreeing to allow nuclear inspectors in their country. They say that we will continue to act according to the current procedure. They even added that their cooperation with IAEA will continue under the safeguards agreement and the decisions of their parliament. Donald Trump, however, reacted to this denial, saying that Iran will agree to have major weapons inspections in order to ensure nuclear honesty long into the future. So where does each side stand? For the U.S., the central objective remains Iran's nuclear program. Washington wants strict limits on uranium enrichment and stronger guarantees that Iran will never acquire a nuclear weapon. Iran, however, continues to insist that uranium enrichment is a sovereign right and says it will not abandon that position. And the president of the country made that very clear yesterday. At the same time, Tehran is demanding the release of frozen Iranian assets and unrestricted oil exports before moving toward a final agreement.
1: Issuing the necessary permits for the export of Iran's oil and petrochemical derivatives and the discussion of releasing Iran's frozen assets are two important issues. These two must happen so that we can enter into negotiations for a final agreement according to Article 13 of the Memorandum of Understanding.
2: Inspection regime to make sure they can never have a nuclear weapon. And finally, we continue to make progress on these technical negotiations. We left a lot of our team, the Iranians left a lot of their team at the resort there to keep on working at it. So all in all, a very productive 36 hours. We're going to have to keep working it. The last point that I'll make is, as I told you all this morning, this is laying a foundation for what could be a truly transformed Middle East. But we haven't built the house yet. We're going to have to keep on building, and that's what we'll do.
3: Just in terms of the negotiations, you've said before that you've been cautious on these negotiations, that you believe that people are not always acting in good faith. Have things changed over the past 36 hours during your meeting with Iran and the other?
2: All I mean is, look, whether good faith or bad faith, you can't trust anybody's words. You have to trust what they actually do. Letting in the inspectors is a big deal. But again, we're going to see what they actually let the inspectors do once they're in the country. That's going to continually be a part of our negotiation. So my point is not that I trust or distrust anybody. My point is that I trust actions. And what the president has asked us to do is verify what they're doing, focus less on what they're saying.
4: Sir, you mentioned to buy American soy, for example. Is that something that was raised yesterday that they've already agreed to? The Iranians have already agreed to that?
2: Yeah, that was something that came up yesterday, and we actually asked the Qataris to help us set up the mechanism so that we can ensure that the money goes where we want it to go, and they agreed to do that. We have a good relationship, obviously, with them and a good operational oversight mechanism in place. But even with that said, even with the caveat that's going to benefit American farmers and obviously benefit the people of Iran, we want both. But fundamentally, that money is not going to be unfrozen unless we continue to see progress. So that'll obviously be a big part of the negotiation in the days to come.
4: Sir, very quickly, there was a moment yesterday when Arachi came into the room and did not greet you. You guys did not shake hands, and then he walked out of the room. Did you feel snubbed by that? Did you feel it was an intentional move on their part? How did you interpret what happened?
2: No, I mean, I trust me, I've spent a lot of time dealing with the Iranians over the last few months. Sometimes I find them extremely confusing as negotiators. But look, we had a little press conference. They obviously don't quite have the same First Amendment protections in Iran that we have in the United States of America. We talked to you guys and then had a series of really good meetings. What I did find kind of funny is that after that initial meeting, there was this, you know, sort of social media firestorm where everybody said the Iranians, but we feel like we're making progress. Thank you guys. Take care.
0: Well, that was U.S. Vice President J.D. Vance, who called the Iranian side as confusing negotiators. Earlier, he had said that Israel's security and Lebanon's territorial sovereignty must both be protected. This after talks that he asserts have come far than just 24 hours ago in West Asia region. Moving on to Qatar now, a major explosion at the country's main liquefied natural gas processing facility has claimed the lives of 13 people, while 66 people were injured.

0: rising from the area. What happened at Ras Laffan was an accident and not an aggression or sabotage. He says that 13 people were killed and 66 others were injured. The minister also says that the investigation into cause of accident has begun, adding that it has not affected the export's capabilities and that the resumption of operations at affected factories is difficult to determine for now. The blast reportedly resulted in an explosion and fire at Barzan local gas supply facility. The ministry has cleared that there is no leak posing threat to public safety. Well, the facility had already been badly damaged in the recent war between the US, Israel and Iran. Iranian attacks during the war targeted Gulf energy infrastructure, including Ras Laffan, forcing Qatar to halt gas production. After the incident, remember, the Indian embassy in Doha posted a statement on X and expressed concern at the incident. The embassy also assured of any assistance possible by mentioning the helpline numbers for further queries and assistance. Well, Ras Laffan Industrial City, it is about 50 miles north of Doha, home to the world's largest LNG export complex, producing about one-fifth of global supply. While Qatar is one of the world's leading LNG producers alongside the US, Australia and Russia, the country's energy minister Saad Al-Kaabi said in March, Iranian attacks have knocked out 17% of Qatar's LNG export capacity, causing an estimated $20 billion in lost annual revenue and threatening supplies to Europe and Asia. Following months of pressure, Keir Starmer has announced his resignation as unit leader of the Labour Party, kick-starting a process that will see Britain getting a new prime minister yet again. In a speech outside 10 Downing Street, Starmer conceded he had lost the support of his Labour Party MPs. Starmer also said he had informed King Charles of his decision to resign so that a new Labour leader and prime minister could be elected.
1: I will ask the National Executive Committee of the Labour Party to set out a timetable with nominations opening on the 9th of July and completed by the summer recess. In the case of a contest, this will ensure a new leader is in place before Parliament returns in September.
0: Well, Starmer's departure follows mounting pressure from within Labour Party after disappointing election performances, internal divisions and growing concerns over the party's ability to counter the rise of Reform UK. Starmer will remain in office until the Labour Party elects a new leader and Prime Minister. Several senior ministers and party figures are now being discussed as potential successors as Labour prepares for a leadership contest. Leading the race is Andy Burnham, widely seen as the leading candidate to succeed Starmer. Hours after Keir Starmer resigns as leader of the Labour Party, Burnham sworn in as the new MP for Makerfield. Now, he has confirmed that he would seek to replace Starmer as leader of the ruling Labour Party and Prime Minister. Angela Rayner remains another most recognisable figure in the party and is often mentioned as a possible successor. Other potential challengers for the UK top job include former Health Secretary Wes Streeting and Home Secretary Shabana Mahmood. Of the hard-right anti-immigration reform UK party, Nigel Farage has called for general elections to be held after Starmer announced his resignation. The list of UK prime ministers who have left office before the next general election, it continues to grow. From the departures of Theresa May, Boris Johnson, Liz Truss, Rishi Sunak, frequent changes in leadership have become a defining feature of British politics in the post-Brexit era. Meanwhile, Russian presidential envoy Kirill Dmitriev has celebrated British Prime Minister Starmer's resignation, publicly claiming that Russia did this jointly by exposing Starmer's policies. Well, Starmer's resignation comes less than 2 years after Labour's sweeping victory in the 2024 general election. He was nearly ousted in March over his ill-fated decision to appoint Shifting our focus to Pakistan now, a growing wave of dissent is challenging the country on multiple fronts. In Pakistan-occupied Kashmir,

Kashmir, mock tests are underway since last 2 weeks. At the same time, in Balochistan, a court has sentenced prominent rights activist Mahrang Baloch to life imprisonment. For the past 11 days, more than 70,000 people have maintained a mass sit-in in Rawalakot, turning it into the epicenter of a movement against Pakistani control. The protests have seen significant participation of women and children. Public square chanting we just saw. Children held placards reading Pakistani forces out, basic rights. Hundreds of women, they marched through the streets calling for independence and accusing the Pakistani state of political and economic oppression. The movement is being led by the Awami Action Committee, which has issued a June 23 deadline for the Pakistani government to accept a 38-point charter of demands. Otherwise, organizers have vowed to organized march from Rawalakot to Muzaffarabad. Meanwhile, hundreds of kilometers away in Balochistan, a court ruling is prominent rights activists having imprisonment. Court has held her guilty for inciting a mob that killed an army soldier during a protest in 2024. Now, she has gained international recognition in recent years as organizer of Baloch Yakjayati Committee, a human rights group. Mahrang has long campaigned against oppression of the Baloch ethnic group by the Pakistani state. Her demonstrations highlighted forced disappearances of Baloch activists. She has even featured in the BBC 100 Women and Time 100 Next list. She was nominated for the 2025 Nobel Peace Prize. Legal team representing Mahrang Baloch has rejected the court's ruling and vowed to challenge the decision in higher courts. After 47 years, the European Union has changed its mind on Assam. Brussels' withdrawal of its negative travel advisory, in force since 1979, has 27 member nations to visit nearly the entire state of Assam. In this next report, we decode the economic and strategic boost to Assam from the EU's latest move. Take a look.

0: Assam Chief Minister Himanta Biswa Sarma confirmed European Union's decision to remove the travel restrictions on the state. Sarma said EU Ambassador Herv Delphin informed Assam's Chief Secretary the change took effect from Friday, 19th of June. This is not an isolated diplomatic gesture. It is the third advisory rollback in 18 months. Australia and Japan had lifted similar restrictions last year. Sarma said the EU's decision will boost business and enhance ties with Brussels. The Chief Minister said Washington and Ottawa are next on the list, and a clean sweep there would matter more than the headline suggests, because US and Canadian advisories carry the heaviest weight with insurers and corporate travel desks. Track the timeline and the strategy becomes obvious. Assam has been working with foreign embassies since Advantage Assam Summit held in February 2025, which pulled in 4.92 trillion rupees or about $52 billion, nearly five times the 2018 edition. 67 heads of mission and delegates from 76 countries showed up. Travel advisories don't just deter tourists, they deter business and institutional money. Lifting one widens the fund for business, including hotels, tourism, and even due diligence visits from prospective investors who had previously sent compliance teams instead of coming themselves. The EU's decision opens up foreign investment in the state, giving a shot in the arm for Assam's economic ambitions. Business Bureau, VION, World is One.
1: French President Emmanuel Macron examined a

Each Eiffel Tower during a visit to VivaTech 2026, but this was no ordinary model. It was built by a French startup using robotics, machine vision and AI to create lightweight metal structures for industry. The company believes the same technology could work.

After several shifts, South star Yash's highly anticipated action thriller Toxic, a fairy tale for grown-ups, has officially locked its worldwide theatrical release for August 26. Directed by Geetu Mohandas, the ambitious project is strategically positioned to dominate the box office. By opting for a midweek debut, the makers are capitalizing on an extended festive corridor that spans Vara Mahalakshmi, Onam, Eid and Raksha Bandhan. This targeted release window will ensure sustained audience engagement across both domestic and international markets, creating an ideal launchpad for a large-scale cinematic event. Toxic boasts a massive scale and distinctive creative vision. Now, recent promotional assets have teased a dark, emotionally complex narrative that is expected to showcase Yash in a complete light. The decision to lock the late August date follows a series of calculated scheduling changes. The team initially shifted the film's timeline to avoid a direct box release window and securing a clear runway. The makers highlight its earning potential. This move perfectly aligns with Yash's proven track record as a pan-Indian juggernaut. As one of the few South Indian stars to have witnessed a staggering $120 million box office success, his global fame demands a massive, uncontested theatrical footprint. With the extended holiday window now secure, Toxic is primed to become one of the biggest global cinema events of the year. Well, that's all we have in this bulletin. But before we let you go, a reminder to our viewers in India that you can catch all 2026 FIFA World Cup matches on Z5. Norway and Senegal go head-to-head at the new Group 1 encounter. Tune in and catch all the action live. Thank you for watching.

0: 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Wildfires, droughts, and melting glaciers. 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
3: 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The victims, the accused, and the sinister float. 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
3: From the bustling trading floors of Wall Street to the vibrant exchanges of Asian stock markets, WEON breaks it down for you to make sense of what's happening. As we reveal the key factors behind events, strategic battles, and the game-changing business decisions that shape the world. We bring you all of this and more on World Business Watch.
5: The Earth is sending distress signals. Wildfires, droughts, and melting glaciers. Can we reverse the damage?

Welcome back. Thank you for staying with us. You're watching Beyond Pulse. I'm Chris. A total of 13 people killed in an explosion at a facility in Qatar's Ras Laffan industrial city, one of the world's most important LNG hubs, according to the preliminary information. The victims included Indian and Pakistani nationals. Chinese Foreign Minister Wang Yi and Indian National Security Advisor Ajit Doval hold delegation-level bilateral talks in New Delhi on the sidelines of the BRICS National Security Advisors meeting.

Andy Burnham has sworn in as the hours after Keir Starmer announces his resignation as Labour Party leader, makes comeback in British Parliament.

A task force of the Chinese aircraft carrier Liaoning concludes its fast-sea combat training and returns safely to its home port. Chinese Navy calls it a routine exercise for its annual plan. At least 14 students killed after a massive fire broke out at

Fire erupted, forcing some students to jump from the first. Oil prices fall 4% after U.S. Vice President J.D. Vance says progress have been made in talks with Iran and that the Strait of Hormuz remained open, easing concerns over global supplies.

0: The top focus on Beyond Pulse. After months of war, strikes and escalating tensions, the United States and Iran are back at the negotiating table. The first round of high-level talks in Switzerland has ended with what mediators are calling encouraging progress. But while both sides have agreed on a roadmap toward a final deal, some of the toughest issues remain unresolved. How does the situation stand and who is holding firm on what? The road to peace between Iran and the U.S. is still filled with obstacles. After nearly 18 hours of intense negotiations in Switzerland, Iranian and American officials have wrapped up the first round of talks aimed at turning a fragile truce into a lasting peace agreement. Now, mediators Pakistan and Qatar, they both say that they have agreed on a roadmap for a final deal within 60 days and have also opened the door for further technical negotiations. Meanwhile, the U.S. Treasury Department authorized the production, delivery and sale of Iranian oil, a move that has promised under an agreement reached by Washington and Tehran. Both on in an interview with Fox News that prompted several reports stating that the Iranian delegation temporarily walked away from the table. However, U.S. Vice President J.D. Vance, who is leading the U.S. delegation, confirmed during a press conference that they did not walk out, but threatened to walk out.
1: They didn't walk out, and their technical team is still here in Bergenstock working with our technical team, actually, as we speak, though I imagine maybe some of them are taking a break to watch this news conference. But look, what we told the Iranians yesterday is when you guys engage in what us millennials might call trash talk, you can't expect the President of the United States not to respond and not to correct the record. There was a little bit of threatening, there was a little bit of whining, but at the end of the day, the talks continued and we made great progress.
0: But Iran still says trust remains the biggest challenge. Now, the Iranian Foreign Ministry spokesperson confirmed the beginning of the technical talks. So where does Iran stand? That remains the question. For the U.S., the central objective remains Iran's nuclear program. Washington wants strict limits on uranium enrichment and stronger guarantees that Iran will never acquire a nuclear weapon. Iran, however, continues to insist that uranium enrichment is a sovereign right and says it will not abandon that position. The president of the country made that very clear yesterday. At the same time, Tehran is demanding the release of frozen Iranian assets and unrestricted oil exports before moving toward a final agreement.
2: Issuing the necessary permits for the export of Iran's oil and petrochemical derivatives and the discussion of releasing Iran's frozen assets are two important issues. These two must happen so that we can enter into negotiations for a final agreement to Article 13 of the Memorandum of Understanding.
0: Well, two other major issues were also deliberated upon during the talks. The first is Lebanon, where Iran wants a durable ceasefire between Israel and Hezbollah. The second is the Strait of Hormuz, the world's most critical oil choke point, with both sides claiming progress. The issue of uranium enrichment, sanctions relief, frozen assets, and Lebanon, they all remain unresolved. The hardest negotiations are yet to come. So the next phase now moves from politicians to tech experts and who will spend the coming days trying to turn diplomatic momentum into a deal that could actually potentially survive. Russia and Ukraine have intensified attacks on each other in recent weeks. Led talks on ending

0: Europe's deadliest conflict since World War II remains actively frozen. While Moscow exploits Ukraine's vulnerability to ballistic missiles, Kyiv is using jet-powered drones to carry deep strikes inside Russia. Here's our full report.
1: Russia is going all guns blazing. It is redefining a new model of strikes on Ukrainian cities. Moscow is highly relying on concentrated salvos of ballistic and hypersonic missiles, apart from attack drones and guided bombs, to inflict maximum damage. Though drones remain Russia's main weapon, experts say Moscow is placing all its bets on ballistic missile, while cruise missile become a tool for exhausting air defense.
2: There are strikes every day, Shahed drone attack. These strike drones have become more frequent, and there is no effective countermeasure against them, although local authorities are covering parts of the city with nets to try to protect it.
1: 4 years ago, cruise missile made up roughly 70-80% of Russia's missile attacks, and ballistic missile played a much smaller role. In the past 3 weeks, Russia has launched the largest simultaneous use of Zircon missile. The nuclear-capable hypersonic cruise missile uses its extreme speed and high maneuverability, giving air defense systems very little reaction time. Moscow's new move comes as Ukraine has become more effective at countering Russian attack drones. Ukrainian Defense Ministry claimed the country's drone interception rate now stands at 92-95% compared to 90% in May. Missile interception rate remains much lower. In April, Ukraine intercepted more than 63% of cruise and ballistic missile. In May, that figure dropped to just over 53%. Ukraine, on the other hand, is striking back. It has launched consecutive waves of massive drone attacks targeting the heart of Moscow. After the largest strike on the Russian capital last week, Ukraine launched scores of drones towards Moscow, disrupting air travel. As the fighting rages on and peace talks remain in cold freeze, Russia has hardened its position. Kremlin expects victory, it expects achievements of all its goals, and not government of Anchorage agreements.
0: We look into the Taiwan Strait now. Tensions are heating up. Taiwan is preparing for a potential Chinese assault. The island nation has launched 5-day-long war games to test combat readiness to counter Chinese threat from land, sea, as well as air.

F-16s roaring out of the hangars, soldiers rappelling from military helicopters, tanks unleashing fire, drones and engaging dummy targets. These are the visuals from Taiwan's immediate combat readiness exercise. Training, which tests the synergy between all arms of military, these war games focus on Taiwan's ability to quickly transition from peacetime to wartime operations.

Now, Taiwan's military regularly holds drills to prepare for potential attack from China. Beijing claims Taiwan is part of its territory and has threatened to use force to bring the island under its control. While China has amplified diplomatic efforts to ramp up pressure on Taiwan, during Donald Trump's recent visit to China, Xi Jinping warned U.S. President. He said U.S. and China could collide or even come into conflict if Taiwan issue is mishandled. Now, Taiwanese army is powered by U.S. military equipment and relies heavily on weapons packages from Washington. But under Trump administration, Washington is pushing Taiwan to do more to protect itself against

against the growing threat from China. India's NSA Ajit Doval met Chinese Foreign Minister Wang Yi in New Delhi, and the meeting comes on the sidelines of 16th BRICS National Security Advisors meeting in New Delhi. NSA Ajit Doval, Foreign Secretary Vikram Misri, Indian Ambassador Vikram Doraiswamy, Deputy NSA Pavan Kapoor. This marks Chinese Foreign Minister Wang Yi's first visit to India in nearly a year. And ahead of his visit, the Chinese Foreign Ministry briefed that the Chinese side will exchange views with other members of the bloc on the international security situation. Major international and regional issues will also be covered. Well, apart from Wang Yi, Doval also met Iran's Deputy Secretary of the Supreme National Security Council, Qadir Nizami. Doval and Nizami held discussion on the ongoing situation in West Asia. They even discussed cooperation under the BRICS platform and India-Iran bilateral ties. Now, Nizami's arrival comes at a time when BRICS has recently expanded to incorporate West Asian economies, including Iran, Saudi Arabia, and focuses on non-traditional security challenges, terrorism, emerging technologies will set the stage for the summit of BRICS leaders in India in September.

Staying with India, heart-wrenching news has come in from Lucknow's Aliganj area, where a massive fire broke out in a coaching center. According to the officials, 15 people are dead and several have been injured in the mishap. Uttar Pradesh Chief Minister Yogi Adityanath has also reached at the spot. Harrowing visuals have come in from the site, showing people jumping from the windows from the first floor to save their lives. According to the preliminary reports, the coaching center's entrance was secured with a digital lock that required a thumb impression to open. However, when the fire broke out, the thumb impression scanner stopped working, which prevented the doors from opening. Uttar Pradesh Chief Minister for a detail on officials. Mr. Narendra Modi has responded as well. He took to social media and expressed his anguish over the incident. The Prime Minister has also announced ex gratia of 2 lakh rupees to the next of kin of East deceased and 50,000 rupees to the injured. Now, the Chief Minister had also cut short his Aligarh trip and reached at the hospital in Lucknow. The Chief Minister says that the incident is extremely tragic and expressed grief over the incident. CM announced financial assistance of 5 lakh rupees each for the kin of those who died in the fire incident and also announces 50,000 rupees aid each for the injured. Well, the Defence Minister of India, Rajnath Singh, is also going to Lucknow tonight. Lucknow is also the constituency of district. After visiting the hospital, UP Deputy Chief Minister Brajesh Pathak became emotional while speaking to the media as he recounted the scenes that he witnessed. India's cruise tourism sector is set for a market debut. Waterways Leisure Tourism, the company operating Kodelia Cruises, opens its 585 crore rupees or about $2 million IPO on June 23rd, with the subscription window closing on June 25th. The listing is tentatively set for July 1st on the NSE and BSE. The firm's 585 crore IPO is set to fuel Kodelia's fleet expansion plans. The company held roughly a 79% value share of India's overnight ocean and coastal

0: the cruise market in fiscal year 2025. The firm reported an 85% occupancy rate in fiscal year 26. This remains notably higher than traditional Indian luxury hotel chains, which average around 70 to 75%. Waterways Leisure is positioning itself to capitalize on India's fast-growing cruise tourism market. The company's CEO, Jürgen Behlum, called India one of the world's most promising cruise markets, still largely untapped despite its 11,500 kilometer coastline.
1: So you have one cruise, Cordelia. How does it operate and where does it operate?
2: So Cordelia Cruises, currently we have three ships. One is in operation. The other one will join the fleet in September this year. And secondly, the next one, the demand is there. It's growing consistently, but infrastructure needs to be built. Mm-hmm. So our crews are unique because we are cruising around India, the coast of India. We have 1,000 islands on each side of India. We have the Lakshadweep Islands.
0: Behlum said the funds will fuel fleet expansion, with IPO proceeds set to almost entirely towards covering lease and acquisition commitments. Cordelia currently runs one ship, with two more set to join the fleet by September next year. The company says it remains debt-free, funding growth through equity rather than borrowing, while posting roughly 100% year-on-year growth. Cordelia targets Indian travelers specifically, offering Bollywood-themed entertainment and all-inclusive pricing, with an average guest age of just 34. The current routes span Goa, Kochi, Sri Lanka and Southeast Asia.
2: Last 5 years, we have developed all the itineraries for the future to come. So we go to Goa, we go to Cochin, two more places in Lakshadweep from this year on. Before we were in Agatti, now we also added Minicoy. Mm-hmm. But we also added some more international cruises from Cochin to Male, Colombo. And we also have, during the monsoon, longer sailings, which go all the way to Singapore via Malaysia, Thailand, and so forth. So we have a true Indian product, Southeast Asia product.

0: to widen the market significantly. His strategy centers on a golden circle linking India and Southeast Asia with Indian travelers as the core audience. He points to 11,500-kilometer coastline and rising middle class as long-term advantages. Now, his bet is that cruise holidays could soon become as common as weekend getaways as Waterways Leisure prepares for its stock market debut.
1: India has the potential to be top three cruise markets globally. We have grown accordingly. We work very closely with the government of India because most of the ports in India are government ports.
2: Yeah.
1: So while we have built several new passenger cruise terminals, and support. So we have planned our growth with the itineraries we have tested the last 5 years. So the demand is huge.
0: Mm-hmm. Theft technology, kill switch, that allows stolen smartphones to be remotely disabled. The move is designed to reduce the resale value of stolen devices and disrupt the black market for mobile phones. Virgin Media O2 and Vodafone 3 have launched a new kill switch system for smartphones that were stolen from their retail stores. According to a report by the Financial Times, the initiative follows calls for stronger action against the growing problem of phone theft in the UK. The technology applies to new devices that have not yet been sold to customers. If a phone is stolen from a shop and later switched on, it is automatically identified and recorded in a database maintained by the device manufacturer. Once confirmed as stolen, a remote command can be sent to disable the device completely, and the aim is now to make stolen phones worthless to criminals and reduce incentives for retail theft. Phone theft has become a major concern in the UK, with more than 70,000 people in London alone reportedly affected last year. The new measure is also intended to deter organised criminal gangs, which have increasingly targeted mobile phone retailers. Police have previously urged smartphone manufacturers to introduce broader kill switch capabilities to reduce the resale value of stolen devices. Mobile UK, which represents the country's mobile network operators, it has also called for government action on the issue. Apple already uses a similar system for a device stolen from its own retail stores. Now, France is battling an intensifying heat wave that has pushed temperatures beyond 40 degrees Celsius, shut hundreds of schools and disrupted transport services. One of the most striking measures has been the government's decision to ban alcohol consumption in public places in regions under the highest heat wave alert as authorities scramble to deal with dangerous conditions. Our next report tells you more.
3: France has placed 49 of its 96 regions under a red heat alert, while dozens of other regions remain on orange alert, affecting an estimated 63 million people across the country. The country's forecaster has warned that the heat wave will be widespread, long-lasting, and intense. Despite that, the country's annual street music festival went ahead. However, the government banned alcohol consumption in public places and areas under red alert and heat-related illnesses and compounding effects of extreme heat and alcohol, which significantly increase dehydration and impair the body's cooling mechanisms. The heat has already taken a deadly turn in France. Authorities in the southwestern France said three people aged between 80 and 95 died partly due to the intense heat. In Paris, locals sought relief by jumping into the Saint Martin Canal.
4: Overall, with regard to the heat wave, I suffer from it a lot, but it's cool to be able, like...
3: Heat has also spread across the rest of Europe, with Madrid forecast to reach 39 degrees Celsius and Rome expected to hit 30 degrees Celsius.
5: Pues mira, a golpe...

0: Well, you know, fanning myself and looking for some shade. The heat really is exhausting all the time, isn't it? And you end up looking for spots where you can relax a little more in the shade.
1: This is the second heat wave to strike Europe this year, following an earlier spell of unusually high temperatures last month. Meteorologists said a mass of hot air moving north from the Sahara, fueled by a high-pressure system known as the African anticyclone, has created a heat dome over Western and Central Europe.
2: With that, it's a wrap of We on Pulse. But before we let you go, just a reminder to our viewers in India that you can watch all 2026 FIFA World Cup matches on Zee and catch all the action live.

0: 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Wildfires, droughts, and melting glaciers. Can we reverse the damage? Explore the harrowing effects of climate change. It's a wake-up call, global emergency. Climate Tracker on We On World is One.
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7: Where darkness hides behind every corner. Where the truth

In a dangerous escalation, Moscow airports temporarily suspended flights earlier today amid the latest drone barrage. In fact, Moscow shot down over 80 drones. Russian attacks, meanwhile, have left several dead in Ukraine. The latest round of escalation follows repeated strikes on Moscow's oil refinery. A lot has happened in just the last 48 hours. We are piecing together the latest from the battlefield and getting you the bigger picture right now. Also on the show for you tonight, the latest round of musical chairs at 10 Downing. Keir Starmer has announced his resignation today. The UK is set to get its seventh prime minister in 10 years. We get you a detailed report. A Gravitas special report coming up on how to become a status symbol for billionaires. All this and lots more coming your way.

A dangerous chapter has started in the Russia-Ukraine war, with each passing hour making the situation increasingly precarious following a series of escalations. Moscow shot down dozens of drones in the early hours of Monday. According to the mayor's statement earlier, 84 drones headed for Moscow were downed in the past 24 hours. Airports in Moscow had to briefly suspend flights as well. In total, the Russian defense systems downed 301 drones overnight, as per the local news wires, citing the defense ministry. And this comes just days after a repeated Ukrainian strike on the city's oil refinery. Meanwhile, Russian attacks in Ukraine reportedly killed at least six people, including a boy and his father. Russian drone attacks in the southeastern Ukrainian city of Zaporizhia overnight and early on Monday and injured a further seven, according to Ukraine's emergency services. Russia also hit the southern Odessa region with a ballistic missile on Sunday evening, killing one and injuring three people, according to the regional governor. According to him, in fact, vehicles and fuel storage tanks caught fire after the strike hit an agricultural facility. The city of Sevastopol in Russia-annexed Crimea cancelled all open-air public events on Monday and will be keeping streetlights switched off, according to its governor, as he called on people to curb the electricity usage. The Kremlin has said intense work was underway to try to minimize the negative consequences of the fuel disruption in Russian-held Crimea following the Ukrainian drone attacks on the Black Sea Peninsula. Crimea has reportedly suspended fuel sales to the public and businesses, with supplies restricted to government agencies and security. As Ukraine's drone attacks on its supply routes and energy facilities elsewhere led to a fuel crisis, in fact, the Ukrainian president has said Ukrainian forces have struck energy and military infrastructure either side of the key bridge linking Crimea and Russia. According to Ukraine's Navy, meanwhile, Russian drones hit a Turkish dry cargo vessel which was sailing under a Panamanian flag. In fact, the Deputy Prime Minister has said a 58-year-old Egyptian cook was killed. Eight other crew members, including Some Turkish and Indian nationals, had to evacuate on a lifeboat. Russia has repeatedly attacked Ukraine's maritime export routes in dangerous levels of volatility. Remember earlier, Russia was out to hit back with massive group strikes in response to Ukraine's largest ever drone bombardment of Moscow. Ukrainian forces had launched nearly 200 drones at the Russian capital on Thursday itself, with more than 1,000 drones fired at Russia on Thursday alone. A drone strike hit Moscow's Sol oil refinery last week in one of the biggest air attacks on the city since the war started. On Monday, a huge plume of smoke rose from a production plant in Russia's Voronezh after a strike. As Ukraine said, it had targeted the site. President Zelensky had issued an ultimatum earlier, giving Ukraine. The Ukrainian leader threatened to take action if his message. And now, in the latest from behind the scenes, the Kremlin has accused Ukraine of threatening the sovereignty of the close Russian ally Belarus, but also said it had no doubts that Minsk was in a position to defend itself. The Kremlin spokesman also said Putin and Lukashenko would be discussing Zelensky's remarks. Big questions continue to hang in the air. What about the peace talks? What would the strategy look like from here onwards on the two sides? Remember, Russia and Ukraine have both intensified attacks on each other in recent weeks, even as the US-led talks on ending the war remain effectively frozen. While some would say the world's attention

has pretty much been on the Iran war and the situation in West Asia overall. The Ukraine war needs to end before it has more explosive consequences. Remember, Trump promised to end the war in 24 hours. It's already been the longest 24 hours ever, it seems. The war has gone for over 1,500 days. And as of now, there are no signs of the tensions easing.

0: And even as the U.S. president's threat to hit Iran very hard again risked derailing the talks in Switzerland, both sides eventually agreed on a roadmap towards reaching a final deal within a period of 60 days. After the first session of the high-level talks, the parties decided to basically form a high-level committee which will be providing oversight on the mediation process. The chief negotiators, in turn, will report regularly to this committee for ensuring the effective implementation of the MOU. This essentially laid the foundation for the immediate commencement of further technical talks in order to avoid incidents and miscommunication. A communication line has been formed, aiming for the safe passage of commercial vessels through the Strait of Hormuz. Apart from this, the U.S. and Iran resolved to create a deconfliction cell, which will involve the two sides and Lebanon to ensure the termination of military operations in Lebanon. In a major potential revenue boost for Iran, meanwhile, the U.S. issued a temporary 60-day license authorizing the production, delivery, and sale of Iranian oil, while the IRGC has announced the closure of Hormuz over the weekend, citing Israel's continued breach of the ceasefire in Lebanon. The U.S. claimed that Iran has committed to free and open transit in that crucial waterway. In fact, the U.S. Vice President revealed that the talks called a very good foundation for reaching a final deal on ending the war, and he claimed that Iran has agreed to permit IAEA inspectors back into the country. It's also worth noting here that Tehran suspended cooperation with the world's nuclear watchdog last year, remember, after the U.S.-Israeli air attacks on its nuclear sites.
1: Iranians have agreed to invite IAEA inspectors back into their country. That is a major milestone for the American people and the first step in permanently denuclearizing or permanently ending a nuclear weapons program in Iran.
0: And weighing in on Trump's threat, Vance asserted that it was in response to the alleged trash talk. While acknowledging that the Iranian delegation threatened to walk out subsequently, he also claimed that it did not follow up on its threat. While Trump denied any possibility of releasing funds to Iran, Vance's position was markedly different. In a first admission of sorts, the U.S. admitted that it could agree to unfreeze Iranian assets, which would supposedly be used by Tehran for purchasing U.S. soy, corn, wheat. Tehran has not confirmed that claim.
1: If there is any frozen Iranian assets that are unfrozen, then we have approval over that process. The Qataris have approval over that process, and then the money would actually go to buy American soy, American corn, and American wheat for the benefit of the Iranian people.
0: And why does all of this matter? The discussion of releasing its frozen assets, remember, is one of Iran's preconditions to commence the negotiations for a final agreement, and that's why this is extremely crucial.
2: Issuing the necessary permits for the export of Iran's oil and petrochemical derivatives and the discussion of releasing Iran's frozen assets are two important issues. These two must happen so that we can enter into negotiations for a final agreement according to Article 13 of the Memorandum of Understanding.
0: But the two sides still remain at loggerheads over key issues. For example, while the Iranian foreign minister claimed that a major reconstruction and development plan has been launched for the country, the joint statement issued by Qatar and Pakistan

0: made no mention of that. Also, when it comes to the management of Hormuz, that of course remains that major point of contention. The Masoud Pezeshkian-led government is also yet to confirm access to the IAEA or how it plans to deal with the enriched uranium. Israel's repeated violation of the Lebanon ceasefire remains a sticking point, of course. Iran's red line remains clear, with Araghchi dubbing the creation of the deconfliction cell the first real test of America's commitment. But with the technical talks expected to continue in the next few days and weeks, hopes are rising for better cooperation between Iran and America as of now. Following months of mounting pressure, Keir Starmer has now announced his resignation as the UK Prime Minister and leader of the Labour Party, kick-starting a process that will see Britain getting a new Prime Minister all over again. This is the latest round in the musical chairs at 10 Downing Street, it seems. In fact, in a speech outside 10 Downing Street, Starmer conceded he had lost the support of his Labour Party MPs. He also said he had informed King Charles about his decision to step down so that a new Labour leader and Prime Minister could be elected. Listen in to what he said.
1: I will ask the National Executive Committee of the Labour Party to set out a timetable with nominations opening on the 9th of July and completed by the summer recess. In the case of a contest, this will ensure a new leader is in place before Parliament returns in September.
0: And his departure follows mounting pressure from within the party and outside after the disappointing election performances, internal divisions and growing concerns overall about the party's ability to counter the rise of Reform UK. Starmer said he would remain in office until the Labour Party elects a new leader and Prime Minister. Several senior ministers and party figures are now being discussed as potential successors as Labour prepares for that contest. Andy Burnham, widely seen as the leading candidate to succeed Starmer. Hours after the resignation announcement as the leader of the Labour Party, Burnham sworn in as the new MP for Makerfield. And remember, he has confirmed that he would be seeking to replace Starmer as leader of the ruling Labour Party and Prime Minister. Also, Angela Rayner remains one of the most recognisable figures in the party and is often mentioned as a possible successor. Other potential names or challengers for the UK top job, including the former Health Secretary, Wes Streeting. Also, the Home Secretary, Shabana Mehmood. The leader of the hard right anti-immigration reform UK party, Nigel Farage, meanwhile, has called for general elections to be held after Starmer announced his resignation. And now with Starmer's exit, the list of UK prime ministers who have left office before the next general election continues to grow from the departure of Theresa May, Boris Johnson, Liz Truss, Rishi Sunak. Frequent changes in the leadership there have become a defining feature, it seems, of British politics. Meanwhile, the Russian presidential envoy has celebrated the British Prime Minister Starmer's resignation, publicly claiming that Russia did this jointly by exposing Starmer's policies. And Starmer's resignation coming less than 2 years after Labour's sweeping victory in the 2024 general election. Starmer, remember, was nearly ousted in the month of March over that ill-fated decision to appoint Peter Mandelson, a known associate of the late US sex offender Jeffrey Epstein, as the UK's ambassador to Washington. Of course, let's also take a look at what the sentiment has looked like on the ground. This is how some of the people have been reacting to Starmer's resignation announcement. Also, the potential candidates who are in the fray to the names that have been doing the rounds. Here are some voices.
2: Surprise, I think he's done the right thing. I think he needs to step aside and let someone else take over. So, yeah, I think it's a good thing.
3: It appears to be a foregone conclusion that Andy Burnham is going to become Prime Minister. It looks like it might be a coronation. There is some debate that it should be contested, and it would be more healthy if there was some form of contest.
4: I'm glad, really. Just needed a change. I think like most of the country are probably feeling the same way as what I am. Like all you're hearing is like how much of the bad job he's doing. And I did want to vote Labour in the first place. But I'm just worried it's going to be out of the frying pan and into the fire now with potentially this Andy Burnham coming in.
5: Well, I think it's good because 18 years and since I came over here, this country was beautiful. You could work, live, do whatever you like right now. You just work like slave. And you don't have money for nothing. I'm a hardworking labourer. I work in construction site, and it's really, this country went down for a couple of years already.

Shifting focus now to a Gravitas report. The FIFA World Cup is not just a battle for football's biggest prize. In 2026, it's also becoming exclusivity and status. As ticket prices soar beyond the reach of many ordinary fans, the ultra-rich reportedly turning the tournament into the world's most expensive social club, it seems. The 2026 World Cup expected to become the costliest sporting event in history, according to a report by Times UK. For the first time, FIFA is targeting the world's top 1% and the luxury experience extending far beyond the matches, in fact. FIFA's platinum access packages, reportedly, for example, including private jet trips to West Texas, sunrise coffee, yoga sessions atop the Empire State Building, VIP breakfasts at Tiffany's, tickets to recordings of late-night television shows in New York. In fact, concierge companies and luxury travel agents reportedly saying the World Cup has become a status. Their clients reportedly demanding private jet transfers to stadiums, penthouses, at five-star hotels, and exclusive meetings with players. And for some, even a seat inside the stadium is not enough. Select ticket holders reportedly will get the chance to walk onto the pitch during the trophy ceremony with the winning team and enjoy exclusive VIP and hospitality lounges. FIFA has reportedly never offered such access before. The prices alone revealing how the tournament has changed pretty much. The most expensive ticket for the 2022 World Cup final in Qatar, for example, cost $1,600. A VIP ticket with access to the pitchside lounge for the England versus Panama match in New Jersey cost $4,500, reportedly. Hospitality tickets starting at $16,475. Access to the trophy lounge costing $35,000. Private boxes expected to fetch six-figure sums. Concierge service providers that work directly with FIFA say demand for suites and boxes remaining exceptionally strong because attending has become about status. And FIFA has also announced dynamic pricing for the first time and now allows resales through third-party websites. The governing body reportedly expects to generate $13 billion during this four-year cycle, up sharply from $7.57 billion in the previous cycle. And while the world appears to be unfolding, in a way, a race among billionaires to buy the most exclusive World Cup experience. And before we go on, here's a quick look at what else is lined up for you on the show tonight. We get to the latest on that major explosion that rocked Qatar's massive LNG complex and the larger implications. As the EU lifts travel restrictions on Assam, we decode the implications, the economic and strategic boost for Assam from the EU's latest move. All this and lots more coming up.

0: From the bustling trading floors of Wall Street to the vibrant exchanges of Asian stock markets, WEON breaks it down for you to make sense of what's happening. As we reveal the key factors behind events, strategic battles, and the game-changing business decisions that shape the world. We bring you all of this and more on World Business Watch.
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6: The earth is sending distress signals. Wildfires, droughts, and melting glaciers. Can we reverse the damage? Explore the harrowing effects of climate change. 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
0: Where darkness hides behind every corner. Where the truth is stranger than fiction. A show that dives deep into the stories which shock and mystify. The victims, the accused, and the sinister float. Prime Crime is your front row seat to darkness.
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0: From the bustling trading floors of Wall Street to the vibrant exchanges of Asian stock markets, WEON breaks it down for you to make sense of what's happening. As we reveal the key factors behind events, strategic battles, and the game-changing business decisions that shape the world. We bring you all of this and more on World Business Watch.
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2: This is our brand new edition of South India, a daily dynamic show that will capture the pulse of the southern Indian state.
3: It's by blending special stories and speaking of the latest developments from West Asia. News just coming in. According to the Qatar Energy CEO, Indians and Pakistanis were among those killed in that massive blast at Qatar's natural gas complex on Sunday. Remember the LNG complex on Sunday, the explosion that occurred there, 13 people were killed, 66 were injured. After that explosion, which occurred as the workers were restarting operations, halted after an Iranian attack in March, Qatar Energy CEO in the latest saying, this was an accident and not a sabotage or hostile in nature. In fact, plant production was intentionally completely stopped, remember, since December 2025. Due to urgent maintenance requirements, it was first started only 2 days ago. And he also said there is no risk to the environment and the plant's export capabilities were unaffected. As per the latest statement coming in, as we continue to monitor the latest coming in from Qatar as a result of that explosion that occurred earlier, according to the Qatar Energy CEO, Indians and Pakistanis were among those killed in that massive blast at the gas complex there. Listen to this.
4: Unfortunately, I find myself today having to do something I have always hoped would never happen. And that is to announce the tragic loss of 13 lives of our people who hold Indian and Pakistani nationalities. 66 people have been reported injured and are receiving medical treatment, none of whom are in life-threatening condition.
3: All right, so that's the latest statement coming in after that major explosion at Qatar's main liquefied natural gas processing facility. It claimed the lives of 13 people, 66 people were injured. The explosion occurred late on Sunday night in Qatar's Ras Laffan industrial zone, with witnesses reporting a loud boom along with a plume of smoke rising from the area. In fact, the Qatar energy minister saying what happened there was an accident and not aggression or sabotage. He also says 13 people were killed, 66 injured. The minister also says investigation into the cause of the accident has started. He added that it has not affected the export capabilities and stated that the resumption of operations at the affected factory is difficult to determine for now. The blast reportedly resulted in an explosion and fire at the Barzan local gas supply facility. The ministry has cleared that there is no leak posing a threat to public safety. The facility had already been badly damaged as a result of that recent war between the US, Israel and Iran. Iranian attacks during the war targeted the Gulf energy infrastructure, including Ras Laffan, remember, forcing Qatar to halt gas production. And after the incident, the Indian embassy in Doha posted a statement on X and expressed concern over the incident. The embassy also assured all possible by mentioning the helpline numbers for further queries and assistance. This Ras Laffan industrial city is about 50 miles north of Doha. It's also home to the world's largest LNG export complex, producing about one-fifth of the global supply. While Qatar is one of the world's leading LNG producers, of course, alongside the US, Australia and Russia, the country's energy minister has said in March that Iranian attacks have knocked out 17% of Qatar's LNG export capacity, causing an estimated $20 billion in lost annual revenue and threatening supplies to Europe and Asia. Shifting focus now to India, political corridors witnessing a familiar turn of events in Maharashtra. Two-third MPs belonging to Shiv Sena's Uddhav Thackeray faction

have joined hands with the Shiv Sena faction led by Eknath Shinde. In fact, the crossover played out at the YB Chowdhury in South Mumbai, where six breakaway Shiv Sena UBT MPs shared the dais with Shinde to announce their decision to join that group. Shinde called the revolt an effort to save Bal Thackeray's Shiv Sena and preserve the ideology of the party. The list of rebels, including Nagesh Bapu Rao, also Sanjay Deshmukh, Sanjay Jadhav, Sanjay Deena Patil, and also Om Prakash and Bao Sahib Bakchore. The political crisis, nicknamed as Operation Tiger by the BJP and Shinde, has further weakened Uddhav Thackeray's camp, as the rebel bloc now represents two-thirds strength required to avoid disqualification under the anti-defection law. And amid growing rebellion within Shiv Sena UBT, Uddhav addressed the party legislators and lay out the strategy following the revolt. The meeting coming just days after a similar gathering on the 17th of June, remember, which was skipped by six MPs now believed to be part of the rebel camp. Shiv Sena has a long history of rebellions, of course. The party has seen some high-profile departures. Bal Thackeray's close aide also left the party in the year 1991. The next major departure came in the year 2004, when former Chief Minister Narayan Rane left the Shiv Sena. Rane later joined the BJP, remember, and rose to the rank of Union Minister under the Modi government. One of the biggest jolts in a way came in the year 2005, when Bal Thackeray's nephew Raj Thackeray left the party to form his separate political outfit. He was seen as Bal Thackeray's political heir, but left the party after Uddhav Thackeray rose to prominence. The next major jolt came in 2022, when majority of the MPs and MLAs joined the Eknath Shinde faction, and he later became the state's chief minister with the BJP support. Shinde now claims to be leading the real Shiv Sena with the original symbol there, the bow and arrow symbol. And the latest split also tilting the numbers in the lower house of the parliament in the ruling NDA's favour. The bloc has added around 26 MPs to their kitty in less than a month because of the revolts in Mamata Banerjee's Trinamool Congress and the Shiv Sena UBT.

0: On to Colombia now. It has elected a new president who styles himself as a political outsider. Reportedly campaigns like a strongman and enjoys the support of U.S. President Donald Trump. The nationalist lawyer, known to his followers as the Tiger, reportedly built his rise on promises of law and order. And he blamed the outgoing leader, Gustavo Petro, for Colombia's economic and security troubles and vowed to crush the drug traffickers, confront the illegal armed groups, and revive a struggling economy there. His message of tough security measures and market-friendly reforms reportedly resonated with the voters seeking change.
1: I will govern for all Colombians, for those who voted for me and for those who chose another candidate. There will be no winners or losers. There will be no reprisals, no persecution, because in a democracy, there are no irreconcilable enemies.
0: The president with Donald Trump, with the U.S. president even endorsing him during the campaign, describing him as a leader who would crack down on crime and restore law and order. After the election result, Trump wrote a simple message on his Truth Social account. I'm quoting, "He won big," quote unquote. And the president-elect's victory, in fact, is expected to usher in a warmer phase in the U.S.-Colombia relationship after years of friction between Trump and Petro. But the president-elect is more than a politician. He is a high-profile attorney and businessman whose interests range from wine, rum, clothing to real estate. An investigative report, however, reportedly found that several of his businesses were dissolved, burdened with debt, or suffered. He frequently took the trail, giving a military salute despite never serving in the armed

0: Forces. He is often seen wearing luxury watches, designer sunglasses, sporting a groomed build, reinforcing his strongman persona in a way. The president-elect also has attracted controversy, of course. He reportedly represented figures linked to corruption scandals, right-wing paramilitaries, as well as a Venezuelan businessman who faces money laundering charges in the United States, reportedly linked to the ousted Venezuelan leader, Nicolas Maduro. In fact, a married father of four, a singer of traditional folk music, a citizen of Colombia, Italy, and the United States. That's a part of his story. The leader will be assuming office on the 7th of August as Colombia's new right-wing president and perhaps one of Trump's closest political allies in the region. Increasingly frustrated by Israel's fight against Hezbollah, U.S. President Donald Trump has hinted at tasking ally Syria with dealing with the Lebanon-based group. However, the Syrian president snubbed Trump's suggestion. Speaking to Fox News, reportedly, the U.S. president stated that he was close to giving Syria the responsibility of handling Hezbollah's threat and expressed disappointment with Israel's approach. Trump openly pitched this idea on the sidelines of the G7 summit as well. Listen to this.
1: And I suggested to Israel to let Syria take care of Hezbollah. Because to be honest with you, I think they'd do a better job of doing it.
0: However, al-Sharaa ruled out the possibility of a military intervention in Lebanon. Speaking to the Al-Mashhad news outlet, he said, and I'm quoting, "We are looking for economic channels between Lebanon and Syria, not military ones," quote unquote. And he claimed that Trump's remarks were misunderstood. While expressing great concern over Lebanon's domestic situation, al-Sharaa made it clear that the solution will not come through bombing of cities. Stressing that the war has to stop, he called for economic, political, social solutions to the conflict. When asked whether he would engage in negotiations with Hezbollah, the Syrian president did not rule out this option. To safeguard interests of Lebanon and Syria. Let's also take a look at why Syria's role is crucial. The Assad dynasty, which ruled the country for over five decades, played an important role in empowering Hezbollah and training its fighters. The Lebanon-based outside Bashar al-Assad's forces in Syria's civil war, remember, while Hezbollah is a key adversary of Syria since 2024, when Assad was toppled, al-Sharaa has largely been focused on rebuilding his country in order to gain domestic as well as international legitimacy. Although Israel and Hezbollah agreed on a ceasefire on the 19th of June after the U.S. and Iran signed an MOU, the IDF continued its attacks on Lebanon. A day earlier, Israeli drones dropped bombs in the city of Nabatieh, and an IDF tank opened fire towards the outskirts of a village in southern Lebanon. As per Lebanon's health ministry, over 4,000 people have been killed in Lebanon, 4,106 to be precise. While the IDF claimed to have discovered a Hezbollah underground tunnel beneath in southern Lebanon, which allegedly contained weapons, missiles, drones, and missile launch pads, reportedly. Despite growing outrage over IDF's military operations, Netanyahu reaffirmed that Israeli forces will remain in southern Lebanon as long as necessary. Remember, he earlier also claimed that no other armed forces seek to limit civilian casualties in the war like Israel.
2: I stand firm that we remain in the security zone in southern Lebanon for as long as necessary to protect the residents of the north and all citizens of the country.
0: On the other hand, the Hezbollah chief vowed to respond to Israel if it violates the ceasefire. While the Lebanese president held talks with the U.S. vice president and Qatar's prime minister earlier in the day on ways to it remains to be seen whether Israel will halt its aggression and where things go from here onwards.

0: Shifting focus, after 47 years, the European Union has changed its mind on Assam. Brussels' withdrawal of its negative travel advisory in force since 1979 clears all 27 member nations to visit nearly the entire state of Assam. In our next report, we are decoding the economic and the strategic boost for Assam from the EU's latest move. Take a look.
1: Confirmed European Union's decision to travel restrictions on the state. Sarma said EU Minister Herv Delphin informed Assam's Chief Secretary the change took effect from Friday 19th of June. This is not an isolated diplomatic gesture. It is the third advisory rollback in 18 months. Australia and Japan had lifted similar restrictions last year. Sarma said the EU's decision will boost tourism, business and enhance ties with Brussels. The Chief Minister said Washington and Ottawa are next on the list, and a clean sweep there would matter more than the headline suggests, because US and Canadian advisories carry the heaviest weight with insurers and corporate travel desks. Track the timeline. Strategy becomes obvious. Assam has been working with foreign embassies at Assam summit held in February, which pulled in 4.92 trillion rupees or about $52 billion, nearly five times the 2018 edition. 67 heads of mission and delegates from 76 countries showed up. Travel advisories don't just deter tourists, they deter business travel, insurance coverage and institutional money. Lifting one widens the funnel for everything else, including hotels, homestays, MICE tourism, and even due diligence visits from prospective investors who had previously sent compliance teams in of coming themselves. The EU's decision opens up foreign investment in the state, giving a shot in the arm for Assam's economic ambitions. Business Bureau, Vion, World is One.
0: Is battling an intensifying heat wave that has pushed the temperatures beyond 40 degrees Celsius, shutting hundreds of schools, disrupting transport services. One of the most striking measures has been the government's decision to ban alcohol consumption in public places in regions under the highest heat wave alert as the authorities scramble to deal with the dangerous conditions. Our next report getting you the complete story.
2: France has placed 49 of its 96 regions under a red heat alert, while dozens of other regions remain on orange alert. Affecting an epidemic has warned that the heat wave will be widespread, long-lasting, and intense. Despite the country's annual street music festival went ahead. However, the government banned alcohol consumption in public places and areas under red alert to prevent severe heat-related illnesses and combat dangerous compounding effects of extreme alcohol, which significantly increase dehydration and impair the body's cooling mechanisms. The heat has already taken a deadly turn in France. Authorities in the southwestern France said three people aged between 80 and 95 died partly due to the intense heat. In Paris, locals sought relief by jumping into the Saint Martin Canal.
3: Overall, with regard to the heat, from it a lot, but it's cool to be able, like today, to go to the Canal Saint Martin and swim. Of course, after that, it is worrying with regard to the heat and everything that it brings for people.
2: The heat wave has also spread across the rest of Europe, with Madrid forecast to reach 39 degrees Celsius and Rome expected to hit 37 degrees Celsius.
4: Well, you know, fanning myself and looking for some shade.

0: The heat really is exhausting all the time, isn't it? And you end up looking for spots where you can relax a little more in the shade.
1: This is the second heat wave to strike Europe this year, following an earlier spell of unusually high temperatures last month. Meteorologists for Europe.
2: After 50 days of intense protests, disrupted supply of fuel, food, medical items across Bolivia, the president has declared a state of emergency. However, protests continue in the political stronghold of the ex-Bolivian president, Evo Morales. Our next report, getting you the latest from on the ground.

0: Since early May, Bolivia has been rocked by huge anti-government protests. Road blockades in several parts of the country, like capital La Paz and El Alto, short of fuel. At least 14 people lost their lives, and the economic losses have been estimated at over $2 billion. Dubbing the protests as an attempted coup, Bolivia's president Rodrigo Paz declared a state of emergency on June 20th, which was ratified by the country's parliament. It was aimed at restoring transit and supply of essential goods. The military has now been deployed to clear blockades and prohibit people from blocking roads and highways of Bolivia. While the security personnel have been firing tear gas, protesters allegedly threw explosives at them.
1: They, roadblockers, threw stones at me and tossed dynamite into my truck. And last night they threatened to burn my truck again. So last night we had to sleep in fear.
0: Cochabamba is considered the political stronghold of ex-Bolivian president Evo Morales. Coca Union, close to him, are leading protests there. The government accuses him of instigating and financing protests to secure immunity from a judicial into the alleged abuse of a minor when he was president. However, Moraes has denied this and economic hardship.

0: dialogando. Es más,
1: the doors are open to continue dialogue. Moreover, this decree provides the possibility of continuing dialogue with the groups that want to resist. But today, the Constitution has already mandated that we must guard and guarantee Bolivians' freedom of movement.
2: A way of hope for the people. After successful negotiations with many, the number of roadblocks have been reduced to 28. While the emergency will last 90 days, it's hinted that it could be lifted earlier if violence comes to an end. Bureau Report, Rion, Wild is One.
3: From Akshay Kumar to Shahid Kapoor and Maharashtra Chief Minister's wife, celebrities, high-profile figures across India marked International Yoga Day by dedicating their time to fitness, wellness. Take a look at this report.

Yamal has finally arrived at the world stage. The 18-year-old starred for Spain and proved his quality with a goal, and he is our hero of the day. In fact, he missed the conclusion of Barcelona's domestic season because of a hamstring injury and only played 20 minutes off the bench in Spain's opening draw. In fact, he was handed his first ever World Cup start against Saudi Arabia, and it took him just 10 minutes to slide in at the back post and get on the score sheet. And by doing so, he became the second youngest player to open scoring at a World Cup match, only behind Pelé in 1958. Yamal is the eighth youngest man to score at a World Cup. For some perspective here, Pelé had scored 6 goals as a 17-year-old. And at 18 years, 343 days to be precise, Yamal also becomes Spain's youngest goal scorer at the World Cup. And he has scored his first World Cup goal at a younger age than the likes of Messi and Mbappe. With the goal, Yamal also completes the set in terms of scoring in major tournaments for club and country. He has now scored in La Liga, the Spanish Super Cup, the UEFA Champions League, the European Championships, and the FIFA World Cup. Meanwhile, Iran left a message of peace following their World Cup group match against Belgium at Los Angeles Stadium. The handwritten note was left behind in their dressing room, reportedly, following that goalless draw in their second Group G game. The message read, I'm quoting, "We came to Los Angeles with pride, competed with honor, and leave with dignity. Thank you, Los Angeles, for your hospitality. And thank you to every Iranian who gave their heart, voice, and soul for Iran throughout these 180 minutes. May peace, respect, and friendship prevail among all nations." The message also included the hashtags, references to the bombing of a school in Iran during the conflict involving the U.S., Israel, and Iran. Los Angeles hosted both of Iran's Group G matches, remember, with the team traveling from its base in Mexico for each fixture. Iran opened their campaign with a draw against New Zealand before holding Belgium to a scoreless draw. And they now head to Seattle for their final Group G match against Egypt. Knowing that a victory could secure a historic place in the knockout stage, Iran are allowed to fly into the U.S. a day before they have a game and have to leave the country on the same day as the match under the conditions of their visas.

0: This is our brand new edition of South India, a daily dynamic show that will capture the pulse of the southern Indian state.
1: It's by blending special stories, stories of the day, breaking alerts and cultural wigglers.
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3: Where darkness hides behind every corner. Where the truth is stranger than fiction. A show that dives deep into the stories which shock and mystify. The victims, the accused, and the sinister float. Prime Crime is your front row seat to darkness.

Welcome back. Thank you for staying with us here at We On World is One. I'm Kripa. Let's begin with the headlines. U.S. President Donald Trump says that Iran will agree to have major weapons inspections in order to ensure nuclear honesty. His reaction comes after Iran denies agreeing to allow nuclear inspectors to visit the country. U.S. Secretary of State Marco Rubio will travel Tuesday through Thursday to the United Arab Emirates, Kuwait, and Bahrain on a trip that will give the Trump administration a chance to sell its preliminary Iran accord directly to Gulf Arab allies. Iranian President Masoud Pezeshkian says wherever U.S. seeks to disregard the rights of the Iranian nation, Tehran will not back down under any circumstances, and it will not bow to excesses. For first time in a decade, the U.S. allows Iran to sell oil in dollars. Decision temporarily dismantles sanctions imposed on Tehran's oil industry, making it easier for the regime to repatriate profits from its crude exports. Qatar confirms 12 Indian nationals among 13 killed in an explosion

At a facility in Qatar's Ras Laffan Industrial City, one of the world's most important LNG hubs. Strike on an electronics plant in the city. At least 15 students killed after a massive fire broke out at a building housing a coaching center in the Aliganj area of northwest Lucknow. Several people were trapped after the fire erupted, forcing some students to jump from the first floor.

0: Belgium Foreign Ministry issues 5 visas to a Taliban delegation to attend an EU meeting on migration in Brussels. France's average temperature breaks a record for the month of January, swelters under a brutal heat wave. After months of war, strikes and escalating tensions, the United States and Iran are back at the negotiating table. The first round of high-level talks in Switzerland has ended with what mediators are calling encouraging progress. But while both sides have agreed on a roadmap toward a final deal, some of the toughest issues remain unresolved. Have a look at where the negotiations stand and who is holding firm on what. The road to peace between Iran and the U.S. is still filled with obstacles. After nearly 18 hours of intense negotiations in Switzerland, Iranian and American officials have wrapped up the first round of talks aimed at turning a fragile truce into a lasting peace agreement. Mediators, Pakistan and Qatar, they both sides have agreed on a roadmap for a final deal within 60 days and have also opened the door for further technical negotiations. Meanwhile, the U.S. Treasury Department authorized the production, delivery and sale of Iranian oil, a move promised under an agreement reached by Washington and Tehran last week. However, behind the positive statements, the real battle has only just begun. After U.S. President Trump issued several threats to Iran, both on his Truth Social account and in an interview with Fox News, that prompted several reports stating that the Iranian delegation temporarily walked away from the table. However, U.S. Vice President J.D. Vance, who is leading the U.S. delegation, confirmed during a press conference that they did not threaten to walk out. The major takeaway came when J.D. Vance agreed to allow nuclear inspectors back into the country, a key of the international community, with discussions with the International Atomic Energy Agency happening as soon as today, saying that it is a major milestone for Americans.
1: This is probably what we're most excited about as Americans. The Iranians have agreed to invite IAEA inspectors back into their country. That is a major milestone for the American people and the first step in permanently denuclearizing or permanently ending a nuclear weapons program in Iran.
0: Denies agreeing to allow nuclear inspectors in their country. They will continue to act according to the current procedure. They even added that their cooperation with IAEA will continue under the safeguards agreement and the decisions of their parliament. Donald Trump, however, reacted to this denial, saying that Iran will agree to have major weapons inspections in order to ensure nuclear honesty long into the future. So where does each side stand? For the U.S., the central objective remains Iran's nuclear program. Washington wants strict limits on uranium enrichment and stronger guarantees that Iran will never acquire a nuclear weapon. Iran, however, continues to insist that uranium enrichment is a sovereign right and says it will not abandon that position, and the president of the country made today. At the same time, Tehran is demanding the release of frozen uranium

0: restricted oil exports before moving toward a final agreement.
1: Issuing the necessary permits for the export of Iran's oil and petrochemical derivatives and the discussion of releasing Iran's frozen assets are two important issues. These two must happen so that we can enter into negotiations for a final agreement according to Article 13 of the Memorandum of Understanding.
2: Inspection regime to make sure they can never have a nuclear weapon. And finally, we continue to make progress on these technical negotiations. We left a lot of our team, the Iranians left a lot of their team at the resort there to keep on working at it. So all in all, a very productive 36 hours. We're going to have to keep working it. The last point that I'll make is, as I told you all this morning, this is laying a foundation for what could be a truly transformed Middle East. But we haven't built the house yet. We're going to have to keep on building, and that's what we'll do.
3: Just in terms of the negotiations, you've said before that you've been cautious on these negotiations, that you believe that people are not always acting in good faith. Have things changed over the past 36 hours during your meeting with Iran and the other mediators?
2: No, all I mean is, look, whether good faith or bad faith, you can't trust anybody's words. You have to trust what they actually do. Letting in the inspectors is a big deal, but again, we're going to see what they actually let the inspectors do once they're in the country. That's going to continually be a part of our negotiation. So my point is not that I trust or distrust anybody. My point is that I trust actions. And what the president has asked us to do is verify what they're doing, focus less on what they're saying.
4: Sir, you mentioned to buy American soy, for example. That was raised yesterday, that they've already agreed to, the Iranians have already agreed to that?
2: Yeah, that was something that came up yesterday, and we actually asked the Qataris to help us set up the mechanism so that we could ensure that the money goes where we need to do that. We have a good relationship, obviously, with them and a good operational oversight mechanism in place. But even with that said, even with the caveat that's going to benefit American farmers and obviously benefit the people of Iran, we want both. But fundamentally, that money is not going to be unfrozen unless we continue to see progress. So that'll obviously be a big part of the negotiation in the days to come.
4: Sir, very quickly, there was a moment yesterday when Araghchi came into the room and did not greet you. You guys did not shake hands, and then he walked out of the room. Did you feel snubbed by that? Did you feel it was an intentional move on their part? How did you interpret what happened?
2: No, I mean, trust me, I've spent a lot of time dealing with the Iranians over the last few months. Sometimes I find them extremely confusing as negotiators. But look, we had a little press conference. They obviously don't quite have the same First Amendment protections in Iran that we have in the United States of America. We talked to you guys and then had a series of really good meetings. What I did find kind of funny is that after that initial meeting, there was this, you know, sort of social media firestorm where the Iranians are going to leave, and then we proceeded to talk to them for like the next 9 hours. So I would just encourage the media, mistrust a little bit what you see coming out of Iranian social media. They can be confusing negotiators, but we feel like we're making progress. Thank you, guys. Take care.
0: Well, that was U.S. Vice President J.D. Vance, who called the Iranian side as confusing negotiators. Earlier, he had said that Israel's security and Lebanon's territorial sovereignty must both be protected. This after talks that he asserts have come far than just 24 hours ago in West Asia region. Following months of pressure, Keir Starmer has announced his resignation as UK Prime Minister and leader of the Labour Party, kickstarting a process that will see him getting a Prime Minister yet again. In a speech outside 10 Downing Street, he said he had lost the support of his Labour Party MPs. Starmer also said he had informed King Charles of his decision to resign so that a new Labour leader and Prime Minister could be elected.
5: I will ask the National Executive Committee of the Labour Party to set out a timetable with nominations opening on the 9th of July and completed by the summer recess. In the case of a contest, this will ensure a new leader is in place before Parliament returns in September.
0: Well, Starmer's departure follows mounting pressure from within Labour Party after disappointing election performances, internal divisions and growing concerns over the party's ability to counter the rise of Reform UK. Several senior ministers and party figures are now being discussed as Labour prepares for a leadership contest. Leading the race is Andy Burke.

Burnham, widely seen as the candidate to succeed Starmer, hours after Keir Starmer resigns as leader of the Labour Party, Burnham sworn in as the new MP for Makerfield. Now, he has confirmed that he would seek to replace Starmer as leader of the ruling Labour Party and Prime Minister. Angela Rayner remains another most recognisable figures in the party and is often mentioned as a possible successor. Other potential challengers for the UK top job include former Health Secretary Wes Streeting and Home Secretary Shabana Mahmood. The leader of the hard-right anti-immigration reform UK party, Nigel Farage, has called for general elections to be held after Starmer announced his resignation. With Starmer's exit, the list of UK prime ministers who have left office before the next general election, it continues to grow. From the Duchess of Theresa May, Boris Johnson, Liz Truss, Rishi Sunak, frequent changes in leadership have become a defining feature of British politics in the post-Brexit era. Meanwhile, Russian presidential envoy Kirill Dmitriev has celebrated British Prime Minister Starmer's resignation, publicly claiming that Russia did this jointly by exposing Starmer's policies. Well, Starmer's resignation comes less than 2 years after Labour's sweeping victory in the 2024 general election. He was nearly ousted in March over his ill-fated decision to appoint Peter Mandelson, a known associate of the late US sex offender Jeffrey Epstein, as the UK's ambassador to Washington. Shifting our focus to Pakistan now, a growing wave of tension in the country on multiple fronts. In Pakistan-occupied Kashmir, mass protests are underway since last 2 weeks. At the same time, in Balochistan, a court has sentenced prominent rights activist Mahrang Baloch to life imprisonment. For the past 11 days, more than 70,000 people have maintained a mass sit-in in Rawalakot, turning it into the epicenter of a movement against Pakistani control. The protests have seen significant participation of women and children. The school children as young as 10, they gathered in a march through the streets, calling for using the Pakistani state of political and economic. The movement is being led by the Awami Action Committee, which has issued a June 23 deadline for the Pakistani government to accept a 38-point charter of demands. Otherwise, organizers have vowed to organized march from Rawalakot to Muzaffarabad. Meanwhile, hundreds of kilometers away in Balochistan, a court ruling is raising question on the space for political dissent in Pakistan. Dr. Mahrang Baloch, one of the country's most prominent rights activists, has been sentenced to life imprisonment in recent years as organizer of Baloch Jayati Committee, a human rights group. Mahrang has long campaigned against oppression of the Baloch ethnic group by the Pakistani state. Her demonstrations highlighted forced disappearances of Baloch activists. She has even featured in the BBC 100 Women and Time 100 Next list. She was nominated for the 2025 Nobel Peace Prize. Legal team representing Mahrang Baloch has rejected the court's ruling and vowed to challenge the decision in higher courts. In India, a heart-wrenching news has come in from Lucknow's Aliganj area, where a massive fire broke out in a coaching center. According to the officials, 15 people are dead and several have been injured in the mishap. Uttar Pradesh Chief Minister Yogi Adityanath has also reached at the spot. Harrowing visuals have come in, people jumping from the windows from the first floor to save their lives. According to the preliminary reports, the coaching center's entrance was secured with a digital lock that required a thumb impression to open. However, when the fire broke out, the thumb impression scanner stopped working, which prevented the doors from opening.

Well, UP's Chief Minister Yogi Adityanath has taken immediate cognizance of the fire incident and had earlier instructed authorities to accelerate the rescue operations. He has now asked for a detailed report from the senior officials. Prime Minister Narendra Modi took to social media and expressed his anguish over the incident. He has also announced ex gratia of 2 lakh of each deceased and 50,000 rupees to the injured. The Chief Minister had also cut short his Aligarh trip and reached at the hospital in Lucknow. He says that the incident is extremely tragic and expressed grief over the incident. He announced financial assistance of 5 lakh rupees each for the kin of those who died in the fire incident, also announcing 50,000 rupees aid each for the injured. Now, the Defence Minister of India, Rajnath Singh, also reached at the hospital and met with the injured. Lucknow is also the constituency of Defence Minister Singh. After visiting the hospital, UP Deputy Chief Minister Brajesh Pathak became emotional while speaking to the media as he recounted the scenes that he witnessed. Well, after 47 years, the European Union has changed its mind on Assam. Brussels' withdrawal of its negative travel advisory in force clears all 27 member nations to visit nearly the entire state of Assam. In this next report, we decode the economic and strategic boost to Assam from the EU's latest move. Take a look.

0: Assam Chief Minister Himanta Biswa Sarma confirmed European Union's decision to remove the travel restrictions on the state. Sarma said EU Ambassador Herve Delphin informed Assam's Chief Secretary the change took effect from Friday, 19th of June. This is not an isolated diplomatic gesture. It is the third advisory rollback in 18 years. Australia and Japan had lifted similar restrictions last year. Sarma said the EU's decision will boost tourism, business and enhance ties. The Chief Minister said Washington and Ottawa are next on the list, and a clean sweep there would matter more than the headline suggests, because US and Canadian advisories carry the heaviest weight with insurers and corporate travel desks. Track the timeline and the strategy becomes obvious. Assam has been working with foreign embassies since Advantage Assam Summit held in February 2025, which pulled in 4.92 trillion rupees or about $52 billion, nearly five times the 2018 edition. 67 heads of mission and delegates from 76 countries showed up. Travel advisories don't just deter. One widens the funnel for everything else, including hotels, tourism, and even due diligence visits from prospective investors who previously sent compliance teams instead of coming themselves. The EU's decision opens up foreign investment in the state, giving a shot in the arm for Assam's economic ambitions. Business Bureau, VION, World is One.
1: French President Emmanuel Macron examined a miniature Eiffel Tower during a visit to VivaTech 2026, but this was no ordinary model. It was built by a French startup using robotics, machine vision and AI to create lightweight metal structures for industry. The company believes the same technology could one day be used in aircraft.

0: Will shift South star Yash's highly anticipated action thriller Toxic, a fairy tale for the boys, by opting for a midweek debut. The makers are capitalizing on an extended festive corridor that spans Vara Mahalakshmi, Onam, Eid and Rakshabandhan. This targeted release window will ensure sustained audience engagement across both domestic and international markets, creating an ideal launchpad for a large-scale cinematic event. Toxic boasts a massive scale and distinctive creative vision. Now, recent promotional assets have teased a dark, emotionally complex narrative that is expected to showcase Yash in a completely new light. The decision to lock the late August date follows a series of calculated scheduling changes. The team initially shifted the film's timeline to avoid a direct box office clash with Dhurandhar the Revenge. The sequel was already witnessing phenomenal commercial success and monopolizing screens. By stepping away from a crowded release window and securing a clear runway, the makers have safeguarded the film's earning potential. This move perfectly aligns with Yash's proven track record as a pan-Indian juggernaut. As one of the few South Indian stars to have witnessed a staggering $120 million box office success, his global fame demands a massive, uncontested theatrical footprint. With the extended holiday window now secure, Toxic is primed to become one of the biggest global cinema events of the year. Well, that's all we have in this bulletin. But before we let you go, a reminder to our viewers in India that you can catch all 2026 FIFA World Cup matches on Z5. Norway and Senegal go head-to-head at the New York Stadium in Group 1 encounter. Tune in and catch all the action live. Thanks for watching.
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4: Campaigns, elections, alliances, controversies and power play. Stories that analyze global and domestic politics. A dedicated show with varied perspectives, expert take, citizens' voices, detailed ground reports and in-depth coverage from political corridors of the world. 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
1: In-depth coverage of global issues broken down into facts, figures, and simple words. 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Because we believe in decoding the real picture for you. 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Watch WeOn Wide Angle at these times on WeOn. World is One. From the bustling trading floors of Wall Street to the vibrant exchanges of Asian stock markets, WeOn breaks it down for you to make sense of what's happening. As we reveal the key factors behind events, strategic battles, and the game-changing business decisions that shape the world. We bring you all of this and more on World Business Watch.
5: The earth is sending distress signals. 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
1: Where darkness hides behind every corner. Where the truth is stranger than fiction. A show that dives deep into the stories which shock and mystify. The victims, the accused, and the sinister plot. Prime Crime is your front row seat to darkness. Get the latest update.
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3: We On, India's global voice. 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

Welcome back. Thank you for staying with us. You're watching Beyond Pulse. I'm Kripa. Let's begin with the headlines. A total of 13 people killed in an explosion at a facility in Qatar's Ras Laffan industrial city, one of the world's most important LNG hubs, according to the preliminary information. The victims included Indian and Pakistani nationals. Chinese Foreign Minister Wang Yi and Indian National Security Advisor Ajit Doval hold delegation-level bilateral talks in New Delhi on the sidelines of the BRICS National Security Advisors meeting. Parliament.

A task force of the Chinese aircraft carrier Liaoning concludes its fast sea combat training and returns safely to its home port. Chinese Navy calls it a routine exercise for its annual plan. At least 14 students killed after a massive fire broke out at a building housing a coaching center in the Aliganj area of northwest Lucknow. Several people were trapped after the fire erupted, forcing some students to jump on the floor. Oil prices fall 4% after U.S. vice president progress have been made in talks with Iran and that the Strait of Hormuz remained open, easing concerns over global supplies.

The top focus on Beyond Pulse. After months of war, strikes and escalating tensions, the United States and Iran are back at the negotiating table. The first round of high-level talks in Switzerland has ended with what mediators are calling encouraging progress. But while both sides have agreed on a roadmap toward a final deal, some of the toughest issues remain unresolved. Have a look at where the negotiations stand and who is holding firm on what. The road to peace between Iran and the U.S. is with sequels. After nearly 18 hours of intense negotiations in Switzerland, Iranian and

0: And American officials have wrapped up the first round of talks aimed at turning a fragile truce into a lasting peace agreement. Now, mediators Pakistan and Qatar, they both say that they have agreed on a roadmap for a final deal within 60 days and have also opened the door for further technical negotiations. Meanwhile, the U.S. Treasury Department authorized the production, delivery and sale of Iranian oil, a move that has promised under an agreement reached by Washington and Tehran last week. However, behind the positive statements, the real battle has only just begun. After U.S. President Trump issued several threats to Iran, both on his Truth Social account and in an interview with Fox News, that prompted several reports stating that the Iranian delegation temporarily walked away. However, U.S. Vice President J.D. Vance, who is leading the U.S. delegation, confirmed during a press conference that they did not walk out, but threatened to walk out.
1: They didn't walk out, and their technical team is still here in Bergenstock working with our technical team, actually, as we speak, though I imagine maybe some of them are taking a break to watch this news conference. But look, what we told the Iranians yesterday is, when you guys engage in what us millennials might call trash talk, you can't expect the President of the United States not to respond and not to correct the record. There was a little bit of threatening, there was a little bit of whining, but at the end of the day, the talks continued and we made great progress.
0: But Iran still says trust remains the biggest challenge. Now, the Iranian foreign ministry means Iran's nuclear program wants strict limits on uranium and guarantees that Iran will never acquire a nuclear weapon. Iran, however, continues to insist that uranium enrichment is a sovereign right and says it will not abandon that position. The president of the country made that very clear yesterday. At the same time, Tehran is demanding the release of frozen Iranian assets and unrestricted oil exports before moving toward a final agreement.
2: Issuing the necessary permits for the export of Iran's oil and petrochemical derivatives and the discussion of releasing Iran's frozen assets are two important issues. These two must happen so that we can enter into negotiations for a final agreement according to Article 13 of the Memorandum of
0: Well, two other major issues were also deliberated upon during the talks. The first is Lebanon, where Iran wants a durable ceasefire between Israel and Hezbollah. The second is the Strait of Hormuz, the world's most critical oil choke point, with both sides claiming progress. The issue of uranium enrichment, sanctions relief, frozen assets, and Lebanon, they all remain unresolved. The hardest negotiations are yet to come. The next phase now moves from politicians to technical experts, and who will spend the coming days trying to turn diplomatic momentum into a deal that could actually potentially survive. Moving on, Russia and Ukraine intensified attacks on each other in recent weeks as U.S.-led talks on ending Europe's deadliest conflict were effectively frozen. While Moscow exploits Ukraine's vulnerability to ballistic missiles, Kyiv is using jet-powered drones to carry deep strikes inside Russia. Here's our full report.
3: Russia is going all guns blazing. It is redefining a new model of strikes on Ukrainian cities. Moscow is highly relying on concentrated salvos of ballistic and hypersonic missiles, apart from attack drones and guided bombs, to inflict maximum damage. These images from Kyiv, Zaporizhzhia, Kharkiv, and Sumy show how Moscow has been changing its approach as Ukraine faces a growing shortage of Patriot interceptors. Though drones remain Russia's primary weapon, experts say Moscow is placing all its bets on ballistic missiles, which will become a tool for exhausting air defense.
4: There are strikes every day, Shahed drone attacks. These strike drones have become more frequent, and there is no effective countermeasure against them. Although local authorities are covering parts

0: parts of the city with nets to try to protect it.
1: 4 years ago, cruise missile made up roughly 70-80% of Russia's missile attacks, and ballistic missile played a much smaller role. In the past 3 weeks, Russia has launched the largest simultaneous use of Zircon missile. The nuclear-capable hypersonic cruise missile uses its extreme speed and high maneuverability, giving air defense systems very little reaction time. Attack drones. Ukrainian Defense Ministry claims the country's drone stands at 92-95% compared to 90% May. Missile interception rate remains much lower. In April, Ukraine intercepted more than 63% of cruise and ballistic missile. In May, that figure dropped to just over 53%. Ukraine, on the other hand, is striking back. It has launched consecutive waves of massive drone attacks targeting the heart of Moscow. After the largest strike on the Russian capital last week, Ukraine launched scores of drones towards Moscow, disrupting air travel. As the fighting rages on and peace talks remain in cold freeze, Russia has hardened its position. The Kremlin says Moscow expects victory, it expects achievements of all its goals, and not just fulfillment of Anchorage agreements.
2: We look into the Taiwan Strait now. Tensions are heating up. Taiwan is preparing for a potential Chinese assault. The island nation has launched five-day-long war games to test combat readiness to counter Chinese threat from land, sea, as well as air.

F-16s roaring out of the hangars, soldiers rappelling from military helicopters, and unleashing fire. Drones and missiles engaging dummy targets. These are the visuals from Taiwan's immediate combat readiness exercise. Aims focus on Taiwan's ability to quickly transition from peacetime to wartime operations.

Now, Taiwan's military regularly holds drills to prepare for a potential attack from China. Beijing claims Taiwan is part of its territory and has threatened to use force to bring the island under its control. While China has amplified diplomatic efforts to ramp up pressure on Taiwan, during Donald Trump's recent visit to China, Xi Jinping warned U.S. President heavily on weapons packages from Washington. But under Trump administration, Washington is pushing Taiwan to do more to protect itself against the growing threat from China. India's NSA Ajit Doval met Chinese Foreign Minister Wang Yi in New Delhi, and the meeting comes on the sidelines of 16th BRICS National Security Advisors meeting in New Delhi. NSA Ajit Doval, Foreign Secretary Vikram Misri, Indian Ambassador Vikram Doraiswamy, Deputy NSA Pavan Kapoor, were also present at the bilateral meeting with China Foreign Minister Wang Yi. The crucial security summit brings together security chiefs and delegations from the 11 BRICS member countries. This marks Chinese Foreign Minister Wang Yi's first visit to India in nearly a year. And the Chinese Foreign Ministry briefed that the Chinese side will exchange views with other members of the bloc on the international security situation. Major international and regional issues will also be covered. Well, apart from Wang Yi, the met Iran's Deputy Secretary of the Supreme National Security Council, Qadir Nizami Doval, and Nizami held discussions on the ongoing situation in West Asia. They even discussed cooperation under the BRICS platform and India-Iran bilateral ties. Now, Nizami's arrival comes at a time when BRICS has recently expanded to incorporate major West Asian economies, including Iran, Saudi Arabia, and the United Arab Emirates. Russian security chief Sergei Shoigu is also among the key attendees at key security meetings.

0: Staying with India, heart-wrenching news has come in from Lucknow's Aliganj area, where a massive fire broke out in a coaching centre. According to the officials, 15 people are dead and several have been injured in the mishap. Uttar Pradesh Chief Minister Yogi Adityanath has also reached at the spot. Harrowing visuals have come in from the site, showing people jumping from the windows from the first floor to save their lives. According to the preliminary reports, the coaching center's entrance was secured with a digital lock that required a thumb impression to open. However, when the fire broke out, the thumb impression scanner stopped working, which prevented the doors from opening. Uttar Pradesh Chief Minister Yogi Adityanath has taken immediate cognizance of the fire incident and had earlier instructed authorities to accelerate the rescue operations. Prime Minister Narendra Modi, he took to social media and expressed his anguish over the incident. The Prime Minister has also announced ex gratia of 2 lakh rupees to the next of kin of East deceased and 50,000 rupees to the injured. Now, the Chief Minister had also cut short his Aligarh trip and reached at the hospital in Lucknow. The Chief Minister says that the incident is extremely tragic and expressed grief over the incident. CM announced financial assistance of 5 lakh rupees each for the kin of those who died in the fire incident and also announces 50,000 rupees aid each for the injured. Well, the Defence Minister of India, Rajnath Singh, is also going to Lucknow tonight. Lucknow is also the constituency of Defence Minister Singh. After visiting the hospital, UP Deputy Chief Minister Brajesh Pathak became emotional while he recounted the scenes that he witnessed. Tourism sector is set for a market debut. Waterways Leisure Tourism, the company operating Cordelia Cruises, opens its 585 crore rupees or about $62 million IPO on June 23rd, with the subscription window closing on June 25th. The listing is tentatively set for July 1st on the NSE and BSE. The firm's 585 crore IPO is set to fuel Cordelia's fleet expansion plans. The company held roughly a 79% value share of India's overnight ocean and coastal cruise market in fiscal year 2025. The firm reported an 85% occupancy rate in fiscal year 26. This remains notably higher than traditional Indian luxury hotel chains, 70 to 75%. Waterways Leisure is positioning itself to capitalize on India's fast-growing cruise tourism market. The company's CEO, Jürgen Behler, called India one of the world's most promising cruise markets, still largely untapped despite its 11,500-kilometer coastline.
1: So you have one cruise that is called Cordelia. How does it operate and where does it operate?
2: So Cordelia Cruises, currently we have three ships. One is in operation. The other one will join the fleet in September this year. And secondly, the next one, the demand is there. It's growing consistently, but infrastructure needs to be built. So our crews are unique because we are cruising around India, the coast of India. We have 1,000 islands on each side of India. We have the Lakshadweep Islands.
0: Behlam said the funds will fuel fleet expansion, set to almost entirely towards covering lease and acquisition.

0: expansion commitments. Cordelia currently runs one ship, with two more set to join the fleet by September next year. The company says it remains debt-free, funding growth through equity rather than borrowing, while posting roughly 100% year-on-year growth. Cordelia targets Indian travelers specifically, offering Bollywood-themed entertainment and all-inclusive pricing, with an average guest age of just 34. The current routes span Goa, Kochi, Sri Lanka and Southeast Asia.
1: Last 5 years, we have developed all the itineraries for the future to come. So we go to Goa, we go to Cochin, Lakshadweep. We added two more places in Lakshadweep from this year on. Before we were in Gati, now we added Kapmat. We also but we also added some more international cruises from Cochin to Male, Colombo. And we also have, during the monsoon, longer sailings, which go all the way to Singapore via Malaysia, Thailand, and so forth. So we have a true Indian product, Southeast Asia product.
0: Balam also pointed to the government's Cruise Bharat mission as a potential booster for port infrastructure, which could expand the industry's reach further. Balam says infrastructure, not demand, is the real bottleneck for India's cruise industry. He's banking on the government's Cruise Bharat mission, which aims to build new ports and boost connectivity to widen the market significantly. His strategy centers on a golden circle, linking India and Southeast Asia with Indian travelers as the core audience. He points to India's 11,500-kilometer coastline and rising middle class as long-term advantages. Now, his bet is that cruise holidays could soon become as common as weekend getaways as Waterways Leisure prepares for its stock market debut.
1: India has the potential to be in the top three cruise markets globally. We have grown accordingly. We work very closely with the government of India because most of the ports in India are government ports.
2: Yeah.
1: So while we have built several new passenger cruise terminals,

0: devices and disrupt the black market for mobile phones. Virgin Media, O2 and Vodafone have launched a new kill switch system for smartphones that was stolen from their retail stores. According to a report by the Financial Times, the initiative follows calls for stronger action against the growing problem of phone theft in the UK. The technology applies to new devices that have not yet been sold to customers. If a phone is stolen from a shop and later switched on, it is automatically identified and recorded in a database maintained by the device manufacturer. Once confirmed as stolen, a remote command can be sent to disable the device completely, and the aim is now to make stolen phones worthless to criminals and reduce incentives for retail theft. The report said phone theft has become a major concern in the UK, with more than 70,000 people in London alone reportedly affected last year. The new measure is open to organised criminal gangs, which have increasingly targeted mobile phones. Police have previously urged smartphone manufacturers to introduce broader kill switch capabilities to reduce the resale value of stolen devices. Mobile UK, which represents the country's mobile network operator, it has also called for government action on the issue. Apple already uses a similar system for devices stolen from its own retail stores. Now, France is battling an intensifying heat wave that has pushed temperatures beyond 40 degrees Celsius, shut hundreds of schools and disrupted transport services. One of the most striking measures has been the government's decision to ban alcohol consumption in public places in regions under the highest heat. Authorities scramble to deal with dangerous conditions. Our next report tells you more.
1: France has placed 49 of its 96 regions under a red heat alert, while dozens of other regions remain on orange alert, affecting an estimated 63 million people across the country. The country's forecaster has warned that the heat wave will be widespread, long-lasting, and intense. Despite the heat, the country's annual street music festival went ahead. However, the government banned alcohol consumption in public places and areas under red alert to prevent severe heat-related illnesses and combat dangerous compounding effects of extreme heat and alcohol, increase dehydration, and impair the body's cooling mechanisms. The heat has already taken a deadly turn in France. Authorities in the southwestern France said three people aged between 80 and 95 died partly due to the intense heat. In Paris, locals sought relief by jumping into the Saint Martin Canal.
2: Overall, with regard to the heat wave, I suffer from a lot, but it's cool to be able, like today, to go to the Canal Saint Martin and swim. Of course, after that, it is worrying with regard to the heat and everything.
1: Rome expected to hit 30.
3: Well, you know, fanning myself and looking. The heat really is exhausting all the time, isn't it? And you end up looking for spots where you can relax a little more in the shade.
1: This is the second heat wave to strike Europe this year, following an earlier spell of unusually high temperatures last month. Meteorologists said a mass of hot air moving north from the Sahara, fueled by a high-pressure system known as the African anticyclone, has created a heat dome over Western and Central Europe.
0: With that, it's a wrap of We on Pulse. But before we let you go, just a reminder to our viewers in India that you can watch all 2026 FIFA World Cup matches on Zee5. Make sure you tune in and catch all the action live.

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7: 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Wildfires, droughts,

Hello and welcome to a brand new episode of World at War. I'm your host, Jyotsna Kumar. On the 9th of June, the Lebanese Health Ministry reported that at least 47 people were killed in southern Lebanon following attacks overnight. The assault came barely a day after the United States and Iran signed an agreement aimed at ending the conflict in West Asia on all fronts, including in Lebanon. Israeli military said that four of its soldiers were also killed in one of the deadliest single incidents since the latest escalation began. Noteworthy is the fact that the escalation came a day after Israel published a map showing an expanded military control zone in southern Lebanon, further adding that it has not ruled out carrying out attacks beyond it. Israel's belligerence, despite the peace deal, has cast a shadow of doubt over the future of the peace deal between the United States and Iran. Our next report explores.

On the 2nd of March, the Israeli war on Iran, the Lebanese militant and political group Hezbollah fired rockets at Israel in retaliation for the killing of Iran's then supreme leader Ayatollah Ali Khamenei. It was the latest escalation in fighting in the decades-long conflict between Hezbollah and Israel. On the 16th, a ceasefire was announced after first direct talks between Lebanese and Israeli ambassadors in Washington in decades. In the subsequent days, both Hezbollah and Israel accused each other of violating the ceasefire agreement. The ceasefire was extended on the 23rd of April by 3 weeks, giving rise to the possibility of a lasting peace, scribes as violations of the On the 17th of June, both the United States and Iran signed a deal aimed at ending the conflict in West Asia, including a permanent cessation of hostilities in Lebanon and for Lebanon's territorial integrity and sovereignty to be respected. This was in line with what the Iran's foreign minister had reiterated a day earlier.

0: This is perhaps the most important issue in the memorandum, the declaration of an immediate and permanent end to the war on all fronts, including in Lebanon. The important point I want to emphasize here is that in our view, there are two parties to this memorandum. One side is America and Israel, and the other side is Iran and Hezbollah.
1: After the United States and Iran released the text of an interim agreement signed by their presidents to end the war, the mood on the streets of Beirut was of cautious optimism.
2: God willing, we remain optimistic and hope that this agreement might become a positive initiative for Lebanon. A positive initiative for Lebanon and the Lebanese people through this agreement, and that there is credibility to what has been done and will be implemented fully by other countries. For them to have this credibility to support us in this situation in Lebanon. God willing, it will be good for everyone.
0: Israel is supposed to cease fire and also withdraw from the south. Now, whether Israel will commit, the United States should put pressure on it to commit. Because if Israel does not withdraw, then Hezbollah will not stop.
1: However, both Israel and Hezbollah have carried out strikes against each other since the agreement was announced. On the intervening night of the 18th and 19th of June, at least 18 people were killed, 33 were injured, and several buildings were hit. Across the Nabatieh district of southern Lebanon in one of the most intense Israeli bombardments. Our correspondent, Ghadi Francis, sent us this ground report following Israeli strikes.
3: Every building in Beirut's Dahiye, or the southern suburb of Beirut, every building holds maybe not less than 12 families, and every family on the average of 5 people. And you can count and list tens of buildings in southern suburb, and you can count and list tens of buildings across South Lebanon. All this has happened in the past few months and in the past few years. Israel has struck relentlessly all shapes of targets in Lebanon, fighting Hezbollah. Hezbollah on the other side was under a ceasefire for 15 months, restarted the war zone in the past 3 months, and is still ongoing. While the clashes continue in South Lebanon, each party says you must stop first. But in general, there is occupied Lebanese land, and the people that are being targeted in Lebanon are mostly families. This is why Lebanon awaits what might this U.S.-Iran deal actually bring to their lives, and would the destiny of more than 1.5 million Lebanese people who have been displaced be finally known.
1: Israeli Defense Forces claimed that it had struck 80 targets linked to Hezbollah and killed dozens of its members by the Iran-backed group. Hezbollah said that its fighters ambushed an Israeli force advancing on a hill in southern Lebanon, destroyed 3 Merkava tank-guided missiles and targeted troops with rocket and artillery fire. It is to be noted that Israel has said it has no intention of withdrawing its forces from Lebanon, and has insisted that its conflict with Hezbollah is separate from the war on Iran. According to Lebanon's health ministry, since the latest conflict began on the 2nd of March, at least 3,912 people have been killed in Lebanon, including women and children, and a further 11,699 others have been wounded. In addition to this, around 1 million people remain displaced, while dozens of communities in the south have been completely destroyed. Noteworthy is the fact that Itamar Ben-Gvir too said following the deaths of the wall of Lebanon must burn. The sharp rhetoric and the escalation in hostilities has given rise to questions about the future of the truce between the United States and Iran.
4: On the 18th, Ukraine launched its largest drone attack on Moscow since the start of the full-scale war, sparking fires, hitting a major oil refinery, and forcing evacuations at the country's largest airport. Close to 200 drones were fired towards the Russian capital, in which at least 17 people were wounded.

0: wounded. Ukrainian President Volodymyr Zelensky said the attack was an absolutely justified response to deadly strikes on Kyiv, further adding that he wanted Russians to put pressure on Vladimir Putin for the consequences of Europe's worst conflict since World War II. A day after, Russia renewed its strikes on Ukraine, killing three people, including an 8-year-old girl. In recent weeks, both sides have escalated attacks on each other as U.S.-led talks on bringing an end to the more than 4-year-long conflict remains effectively frozen. Our next report brings you the details.
1: The Russia-Ukraine war, which is Europe's biggest conflict since World War II, and is well into its fifth, isn't exhibiting any signs of coming to an end anytime soon. Tens of thousands of civilians have been killed and millions have been uprooted from their homes. As Kyiv has developed its long-range capabilities, drone attacks on Moscow, about 500 kilometers from the Ukrainian border, have become more frequent. On Thursday, Ukraine launched its largest drone attack on Moscow, hitting in southeast Moscow for the third time in a month, and the second time this week. A nearby shopping center also caught fire, reportedly after drone debris fell on the building. According to local governor Andriy Vorobyov, columns of thick smoke billowed high into the sky and 17 people were wounded in the Moscow region. Such was the impact of the unprecedented attack that Moscow's four airports were temporarily shut and more than 500 flights were cancelled or delayed. Russia's defense ministry claimed to have intercepted almost 1,000 drones and 4 Ukrainian cruise missiles across the country within 24 hours. And Sergei Lavrov, Russia's foreign minister, vowed that Moscow would retaliate with its own massive strikes on Ukraine. Ukrainian President Volodymyr Zelensky didn't mince his words and called the attack an absolutely justified response to deadly strikes on Kyiv, including and a UNESCO-protected 11th-century monastery.
2: So that Russia feels there's no point in waging war. The main thing is for the Russian people to start realizing that, frankly speaking, it's just one man, Putin, who's waging this war, while the people are the ones paying the price. And that's why, in my view, we all need to put pressure on Putin. Every single Ukrainian needs to apply pressure, and it's time for Europeans, Americans, and Russians to wake up to reality. We do not want this war, and never have. Everyone knows this, and our partners know this. And we certainly do not want Ukraine to be engulfed in flames because of the enemy. But if Ukraine is engulfed in flames, so too will your Moscow be. That is why we emphasize once again that it is time to end the aggression. It is time to end this war.
1: The Portnaya refinery engulfed the Russian capital in black smoke. An unthinkable scenario when Moscow launched its full-scale offensive against Ukraine in 2022. But an undeniable reality in recent months. Bracing for more Ukrainian attacks and possible petrol shortages, the anxious Russians are getting used to a new unpleasant reality.
3: It was really scary, to be honest. And yes, the anxiety still hasn't gone away. I'm shaking. Of course, I'm sleeping badly. Not sleeping at all, really. So this is my face. No makeup, tired, and it's just a reflection of the current reality. Things are very bad. I just want peace to come as soon as possible. And for this not to be happening, it's terrifying.
4: We need to get used to the fact that this can basically happen anywhere. You know, with everyone. And I think we just need to be, well, more focused, in my opinion.
1: Retaliation between late Thursday and early Friday, Russia launched 90 drones at Ukraine, according to the Ukrainian Air Force. The defiant Russian President Vladimir Putin has repeatedly rejected an offer from Ukraine's Volodymyr Zelensky for direct talks, and has instead vowed to achieve Russia's war aims on the battlefield. The world's attention has been fixated on the conflict in West Asia, resulting in a lull in the peace process. Volodymyr Zelensky seems to have fairly succeeded in his aim of bringing the war home to ordinary Russians. The question is, will these long-range strikes bring about a change in President Putin's approach towards ending this war

0: For weeks, unions have been protesting against a planned luxury resort backed by a company linked to Jared Kushner, the son-in-law of U.S. President Donald Trump. The estimated Forbes luxury resort development slated for construction in a protected area on the country's Adriatic coast poses a risk to the environment and to nearby lagoon critical to migrating birds. In a bid to placate the protesters, the government has claimed that the development on the Adriatic coast would be transformational for the former communist nation, but to no avail. Our next report brings you the details.
1: The Republic of Albania is in the throes of a major upheaval. In recent weeks, thousands of protesters have taken to the streets of the capital, Tirana, protesting against a planned luxury resort connected to U.S. President. The proposed luxury resort is near Vlora, famous for its flamingos and site.
2: This project is threatening the ecosystem of the Delta. This is a project that was possible just because there was the change of the law on protected areas in 2024. And the strategic investment project, which opens the way to this kind of development in protected areas.
3: The Vlora Delta is the very last living delta of whole Mediterranean, including France, Spain, Italy, Africa side. And the what they are planning with the Kushner project, and they're planning more. Kushner is just the start. Would completely destroy the whole delta. You know, they're building villas, harbors, yachts, golf courses, you know, everything, you know, and flamingos don't play golf.
1: Or afoot to transform the uninhabited island of Sazan, once a secret military base, into a glitzy tourist destination. It is to be noted that the former communist nation seeks to enter the high-end tourism market and is pushing for European Union membership. On the 17th of June, in the latest of these demonstrations, thousands of protesters, blowing whistles, holding up cardboard cutouts of flamingos and banners, marched through Tirana, chanting, "Narta is ours," and "Cancel the project." The protesters called for Albanian Prime Minister Edi Rama's resignation. The unrest first broke out during a small protest in Zvernik in May, after workers installed barbed wire to cordon off part of the nature reserve earmarked for the project. Bulldozers on the beach and violent confrontations with private security quickly went viral, drawing public outcry. As protesters continue to gather in large numbers, frustrated at perceived corruption in the Balkan nation. The unrest is a throwback to the unruly days of the 1990s when Albania's communist government fell. The socialist Prime Minister Edi Rama, in power for nearly 13 years, has vowed not to step back from the development and defended his administration's environmental record. Adding to injury, he has claimed that the protests were being encouraged by malicious cyber activists overseas and has even accused Iran of targeting his government. On the 12th of June, during a rally for his socialist party, Edi Rama had once again defended the luxury real estate project.
4: "The one with this investment is not to create a new company, a new sea resort, but to add a jewel to the crown of the Mediterranean in the name of the Republic of Albania."
1: Noteworthy is the fact that despite Edi Rama's defense of the development, the protests have gathered pace, with supporters in Albania, in neighboring Greece and other European countries also holding rallies. The writing, it seems, is on the wall. Will Prime Minister Edi Rama gauge the mood of the nation and step back from the controversial luxury resort?

0: On June, at least 11 soldiers and 2 civilians were killed in an attack on the airport of Niger's capital, Niamey, by the Al-Qaeda. Reportedly, gunfire erupted early in the morning and rang out for hours near the airport, where a large military presence was later deployed, according to the residents. Niger's defense ministry claimed that 22 attackers were also killed as security forces repelled the raid on the Diori Hamani International Airport. Niger and its fellow junta-ruled allies in West Africa, Burkina Faso and Mali have faced a decade of violence attributed to jihadists. Our next report brings you the details.
1: Niger, the landlocked West African nation, has been led by a military junta since a 2023 coup. But the Sahel nation has struggled to contain deadly jihadist violence. Early on Thursday, at around 6 a.m. local time, an Al-Qaeda affiliate, Jamaat Nusrat al-Islam wal Muslimin, or JNIM, launched a suicide attack on capital Niamey's main airport and on a neighboring military base. Reportedly, the assailants arrived at the security checkpoint by taxi, where they encountered fierce resistance from security forces.
2: A prompt reaction. The swift response of the defense and security forces made it possible to neutralize the assailants before they reached the terminal building. The provisional toll of this treacherous attempted incursion is as follows. On our side, 13 martyrs, including 11 members of the defense and security forces, and 2 civilians, and 4 wounded. On the enemy side, 22 assailants neutralized, around 20 suspects apprehended.
1: The attack was the second on the airport complex this year and lasted over. According to the defense ministry, some of the attackers dispersed in the surrounding neighborhoods, where the security forces are carrying out vast sweeps aided by locals to hunt down the assailants. The ministry also claims that the international airport, which is fully secure, remains open to air traffic. Later the same day, the JNIM claimed the attack in a statement published via its official media arm, the Az Zalaka Foundation. Our correspondent Louisa Olani sent us this ground report in the aftermath of the attack.
3: The Nigeria Defense Ministry said the armed forces killed 22 jihadists and captured 20 in an attempted attack on the capital's airport on Thursday, while 11 security personnel and 2 civilians died. The Islamic State-linked JNIM claimed responsibility for the attack, making a second attack on the airport this year. The first was by Islamic State Sahel province in January. The growing confidence and ruthlessness of that to analysts.
1: Thursday's attack was the second on the airport complex this year after the region's Islamic State affiliate, known as Islamic State Sahel Province or ISSP, targeted the sensitive site on 29th of January. Nigerian armed forces and their Russian allies had repelled that attack in which 20 assailants were killed and 4 soldiers were wounded. Niger has regularly accused its former colonial power, France, of financing jihadists to destabilize the country, an accusation Paris denies. Thursday's attack, condemned by both the European Union and the African Union, has once again highlighted has his task cut out.
0: And that's all we could pack into this episode of World at War. Thanks for watching.

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2: Where darkness hides behind every corner. Where the truth is stranger than fiction. A show that dives deep into the stories which shock and mystify. The victims, the accused, and the sinister plot. Prime Crime is your front row seat to darkness. From the bustling trading floors of Wall Street to the vibrant exchanges of Asian stock markets, WEON breaks it down for you to make sense of what's happening. As we reveal the key factors behind events, strategic battles, and the game-changing business decisions that shape the world. We bring you all of this and more on World Business Watch.
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0: 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A dedicated show with varied perspectives, expert take, citizens' voices, detailed ground reports, and in-depth coverage from political corridors of the world. 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
2: Where darkness hides behind every corner. where the truth is stranger than fiction. A show that dives deep into the stories which shock and mystify the victims, the accused, and the sinister plot. Crime Crime is your front row seat to darkness. From the bustling trading floors of Wall Street to the vibrant exchanges of Asian stock markets, WEON breaks it down for you to make sense of what's happening. As we reveal the key factors behind events, strategic battles, and the game-changing business decisions that shape the world. We bring you all of this and more on World Business Watch.
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Hello and welcome. You're tuned in to Beyond World is One. This is Beyond Dispatch. I'm Kripa. Let's get you the latest from on ground unfolding from across the globe. U.S. Vice President J.D. Vance says that Iran's nuclear inspection will begin this week. Addressing news conference, Vance says that Iran has agreed to invite IAEA inspectors back into the country. Al Arabiya reports Iranian President Masoud Pezeshkian is expected to travel to Pakistan on Tuesday. The visit comes after Iran's senior envoys held a marathon negotiating session with the U.S. in Switzerland. Ukraine claims two people are killed and seven others, including a child, are injured after Russian forces carry out multiple drone attacks on Zaporizhia overnight. The Kremlin says that intense work is underway to try to minimize the negative consequences of fuel disruption in Russian-held Crimea following Ukrainian drone attacks on the Black Sea Peninsula. Andy Burnham confirms he will seek to replace Keir Starmer as UK's Prime Minister. This comes as it's following months of pressure, kickstarting a process that will see Britain get its seventh Prime Minister in a decade. Taiwan's military launches a five-day exercise across the island. The drill runs until June 26 and includes rapid mobilization, battlefield deployment, joint operations and battlefield preparation. Pope Leo says progressive bureaucratization of solidarity hampers the delivery of aid to the world's hungry, while weapons move freely, fueling conflicts.

0: India, at least 15 dead after a huge fire broke out at a building housing a coaching center in Uttar Pradesh. On your screen right now, a massive fire engulfing a building and destroying it entirely while people are screaming and talking behind the scenes. We know several people are feared, trapped after the fire raged over an hour. Some students were even seen jumping from the first floor to escape the inferno. Well, there is in Lucknow right now, especially this building located at a commercial area in the Aliganj area of northwest Lucknow. It has a pet shop and other stores apart from the coaching center. Police and fire teams, they have reached the spot and brought the fire under control. Deputy Chief Minister Brajesh Pathak also visited the scene to monitor the rescue efforts.
1: पूरा एक एक कमरा सर्च कर लिया गया, वॉशरूम देख लिया गया, सेकंड फ्लोर की दीवार के पास से फायर ब्रिगेड के कर्मचारी अंदर प्रवेश कर गए। धुआं अधिक है और एक एक कमरे का सर्च ऑपरेशन चल रहा है। पूरी जानकारी हम सर्च ऑपरेशन पूरे करेंगे। अभी प्राथमिकता है कि सभी घायलों को हम अस्पताल में बेहतर इलाज दें और सबको सुरक्षित निकाल लें।
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0: As the search operation continues, as said by the Deputy Chief Minister, Prime Minister Narendra Modi has announced ex gratia of 2 lakh rupees, while Chief Minister Yogi Adityanath cuts short Aligarh visit. Fire. Students even jumped for their life from the first floor of the building, which had a coaching center, and the building also housed pet shop as well as other shops. As you can see, the firefighting operations are going on, and the exact toll and the consequences of this fire are yet to be revealed. For now, 15 people have died and lost their lives. India's NSA Ajit Doval met Iran's Deputy Secretary of the Supreme National Security Council, Ghadir Nizami, on the sidelines of the 16th BRICS NSA summit. The two sides held discussions on the ongoing situations in which they discussed cooperation under the BRICS platform and India-Iran bilateral ties. Now, Nizami's arrival comes at a time when BRICS has recently expanded to operate major West Asian economies, including Iran, Saudi Arabia, and the United Arab Emirates. India is hosting the two-day BRICS National Security Advisors meeting in New Delhi. It has brought together security chiefs and delegations from the 11 BRICS member countries. Now, this high-profile meet, it focuses on non-traditional security challenges, terrorism and emerging technologies, and will be attended by Chinese Foreign Minister Wang Yi and Russian Security Chief Sergei Shoigu as well. This will also mark Chinese Foreign Minister Wang Yi's first visit to India in nearly a year. Wang Yi, who also serves as Beijing's special representative for the India-China boundary talks, it is expected to hold bilateral with NSA Ajit Doval later today. Now, ahead of his visit, the Chinese Foreign Ministry briefed that the Chinese side will exchange views

0: Joining us on the cast right now is Assistant Editor of Foreign Affairs, Siddhant Sibal. Siddhant, after the inclusion of Iran in BRICS, how has the dynamics changed and how is India balancing their relations with different partners?
1: Well, India will be hosting the BRICS NSA's meeting. It will be happening tomorrow, and before that, a number of bilaterals. The Indian NSA, Ajit Doval, has just concluded bilateral with the Iranians, holding a bilateral meeting with the Chinese foreign minister, who is also the counterpart of the Indian NSA. Now, when it comes to this grouping, it has enlarged to 11 countries. And of course, as a group expands, it has its own set of problems, something that we saw last year. In fact, last month, when it comes to the foreign ministers meeting, where the Iranians and the Emiratis obviously were not meeting eye to eye. And that, of course, had implications on the joint statement. Now, tomorrow, we'll get to know exactly the positions of these two countries. I do not think that much has changed since last month. But essentially, India, as the host of the BRICS grouping, is trying its level best in terms of finding convergences, common grounds. And at the NSA meeting, there will be issues like counterterrorism. There will be focus on cybersecurity. There will be focus on dealing with propaganda emerging from misinformation as well. And we also know for the Indian side, opportunity to have a conversation with the Iranian side. Of course, the Indian NSA focused on several issues, including, of course, the ongoing conversations on the prospects of peace in West Asia. We know electronically an agreement has been signed. So it is given that that will be discussed. With the Chinese, of course, right now it looks like the relationship is on a fairly stable ground and both sides are working to find more convergences. In fact, both sides are preparing for SR-level talks that is expected to happen in China and do expect the Indian NSA to travel to China for that. So, number of issues, but for India, important opportunity to bring together countries of the Global South and discuss issues that impact Global South. Remember, this is a grouping that is followed closely by countries of the Global South. And when India hosts the summit in the month of September, I do expect India raising those issues, the concerns of the Global South, especially due to the conflicts in West Asia and in Europe.
0: Yes, Siddhant, of course, with all the security chiefs of the BRICS nations converging in New Delhi, it will be interesting to see how the developments unfold. Thank you for joining us and getting us the latest. The death toll in the Tamil Nadu ammonia gas leak incident has risen to 5. Additionally, 67 people are undergoing treatment and remain under medical observation. The incident took place on Sunday during routine operations at a private seafood processing and export facility in Tiruvallur district. Now, emergency response teams, including district administration officials, police personnel, fire and rescue services and public health authorities rushed to the spot after the gas leak. Officials say the affected workers showed symptoms linked to ammonia exposure, including breathing difficulties, coughing and irritation in the eyes. Now, the exact cause of the leak, Chief Minister Vijay has announced an estimate of 2 lakh Indian rupees each to the families of the deceased. He has also ordered a 3-member inquiry committee comprising officials from the Directorate of Industry Safety and Health, the Tamil Nadu Pollution Control Board and the Directorate of Public Health. The committee has been asked to submit an interim report within 24 hours and a final report within 3 days. Now, our principal correspondent, Siddharth P. has sent us this report with more details from Chennai.
2: A Tamil Nadu government-appointed panel is probing the deadly ammonia leak incident which took place yesterday at a seafood processing unit in Tiruvallur near Chennai. The incident took place yesterday afternoon when there was a leak in the cooling systems that use the ammonia chemical in that particular plant. There was a leak that took place at the plant, and 74 of the workers who were staying nearby were those immediately affected. In the aftermath of the incident, NDRF teams were mobilized to clear the site and to carry

0: out rescue operations. All 74 workers were moved to nearby private and government hospitals. So far, what we know is that 5 of them have succumbed to their injuries and they've lost their lives. The others are in different private and government hospitals undergoing treatment. Over 40 of those undergoing treatment are in intensive care units. Let's remember the fact that this ammonia gas exposure had caused ear, nose and throat irritation, and in certain cases bleeding, and in some cases eye irritation as well. And of course, there's also the likelihood of internal damage in the lungs as well. So this is what this deadly incident has been all about. The preliminary report in this incident is expected by the Tamil Nadu government appointed panel today. And then in the coming days, we can expect the final report as well. From Chennai, Siddharth, MP, Beyond World is One.
1: Shifting our focus to Pakistan now, the country's mango season is in full swing, but growers and exporters are facing an unusually difficult year. The country, known as the world's fourth largest mango exporter, typically earns around $110 million annually from overseas sales. However, the ongoing turmoil in the Gulf has disrupted key export markets just as the harvest began. Exporters estimate mango shipments will fall by around 30% this season. For farmers and contractors, the slowdown is already translating into lower revenues and mounting uncertainty.
2: You can see that many contractors have left the orchards, resulting in significant losses. They have even abandoned advance payments worth crores.
1: The industry's troubles stem from its heavy dependence on regional markets. Around 80% of Pakistan's mango exports are destined to Iran and Afghanistan. But conflict across the region has disrupted trade routes and weakened demand. The closure of border crossings with Afghanistan has left cargo stranded, while tensions around the Strait of Hormuz have sharply increased transportation costs. The export slowdown has pushed more mangoes into domestic markets.
3: The border to Afghanistan is closed. There is war in Iran and conflict continues in the entire West Asia. When I wake up in the morning, I don't know what the day will bring. It feels different every day.
1: There has been a slowdown in markets, but local demand has not been strong enough to absorb the surplus. Mangoes to prioritize building. Now, Pakistan's inflation rate climbed to following the regional conflict, up from 5.5% earlier in the fiscal year.
2: In the local market, the prices are low, but not everyone can afford to buy mangoes. Look at the state of the country. Expenses are rising and incomes are low. Should people buy their bread first or our mangoes?
1: This result is a double blow for Pakistani growers, weaker exports, and subdued consumption at home. Ebola outbreak in the Democratic Republic of the Congo has crossed the 1,000 case mark, raising global concern over the rapidly spreading epidemic. According to country's health ministry, DR Congo has reported 1,003 confirmed cases, deaths, with an overall case fatality rate of 25.3%. 365 patients are currently in isolation or receiving hospital treatment, while 100 people have recovered from the disease. Health authorities said contact tracing follow-up rate across the three affected provinces stands at 58%. Ministry also added that response teams continue active investigations, epidemiological surveillance and prevention actions in affected areas. Last week itself, Africa Centers for Disease Control and Prevention warned that current outbreak could surpass devastation of 2014 to 2016 West African Ebola epidemic, which had claimed more than 11,000 lives across Guinea, Liberia and Sierra Leone unless spread of the virus is brought under control urgently. To talk about this outbreak, it is caused by the Bundibuyo incident declared by the DRC authorities on May 15. For more on this, Vyond's Louisa Olani has sent us this report from Lagos, Nigeria.
4: In It's a tale of skepticism, panic and hope as DRC health officials announce that

0: Ebola infection cases, 1,000, with 254 deaths. While the ray of hope is that at least 100 people have recovered and 365 patients remain in isolation or hospital. Efforts are being intensified by many countries to curb the spread, as Africa Center for Disease Control and Prevention warned last week that if transmission is not curtailed, the current outbreak could be worse than the 2024-26 Ebola epidemic killed more than 11,000 people in Africa. All hands remain on deck as the fear grows. From Lagos, Peter Olaniyi, we on World is One.
1: Following months of pressure, Keir Starmer has announced his resignation as UK Prime Minister and leader of the Labour Party, kick-starting a process that will see Britain getting a new Prime Minister again. In a speech outside 10 Downing Street, Starmer conceded he had lost the support of his Labour Party MPs, also said he had informed King Charles of his decision to resign so that a new Labour leader and Prime Minister could be elected.
2: I will ask the National Executive Committee of the Labour Party to set out a timetable with nominations opening on the 9th of July and completed place before Parliament returns in.
1: Starmer's departure follows mounting pressure from within Labour Party after disappointing election performances, internal divisions and growing concerns over his ability to counter the rise of Reform UK. Starmer said he would remain in office until the Labour Party elects a new leader and a new Prime Minister. Several senior ministers and party figures are now being discussed as potential successors as Labour prepares for a leadership contest. Andy Burnham, indeed, is widely seen as the leading candidate to succeed Starmer. Burnham has confirmed that he would seek to replace Starmer as leader of the ruling Labour Party and Prime Minister. Now, Angela Rayner remains one of the most recognisable figures in the party and is often mentioned as a possible successor. Other potential challengers for the UK top job include former Health Secretary Wes Streeting and Home Secretary Shabana Mahmood. The leader of the hard-right anti-immigration reform UK party, Nigel Farage, has called for general elections to be held after his resignation. With Starmer's exit, the list of UK prime ministers who have left office before the next election continues to grow. From the departures of Theresa May, Boris Johnson, Liz Truss and Rishi Sunak, frequent changes in leadership have become a defining feature of British politics in the post-Brexit era. Meanwhile, Russian presidential envoy Kirill Dmitriev has celebrated British Prime Minister Starmer's resignation, even publicly claiming that Russia did this jointly by exposing Starmer's policies. Starmer's resignation comes less than 2 years after Labour's sweeping victory in the 2024 general election. Starmer was nearly ousted in March over his ill-fated decision to appoint Peter Mandelson, a known associate of the late US sex offender Jeffrey Epstein, as the UK's ambassador to Washington. Well, joining our broadcast right now is Stuart Smith from London. Stuart, welcome to the broadcast. We know Starmer said for weeks that he would not resign. Then came Makerfield and Burnham. Do you think it was his decision?

0: very decisive victory at his by-election in northwest England, and particularly because he beat Reform UK, the Labour Party's biggest threat, by such a margin. It was easier to convince Labour Party politicians, who would ultimately be the ones voting in any internal Labour Party election campaign for a new leader, that Andy Burnham did both have the ability and was best placed to try to UK. There were already, as you explained, for a number of reasons, U-turns over the last 2 years, the appointment of Peter Mandelson, and most lately, the local and regional election results that were so bad for Labour. Multiple reasons why Labour MPs were already sceptical, but some of them thought perhaps electing Andy Burnham would not be the best man to do it. That by-election proved in the minds of lots of them that he could, and Key, seemingly more than any other in the Labour Party machinery, for example, even Wes Streeting, who was potentially going to put himself forward as a challenger, but now has backed Andy Burnham as well. So things have moved very quickly here on Monday. We've heard that the Prime Minister is resigning, which wasn't guaranteed. Andy Burnham is in London to become an MP. And we've heard that Wes Streeting, Andy Burnham's biggest threat and potential contender for leadership, is now backing him. So things from Andy Burnham's perspective are moving into place very quickly, just as he hoped.
1: Indeed, Stuart, it does look like Meeker Field, not the MP, but the next Prime Minister even. Thank you for getting us the latest. Now let's have a look at all the stories that are trending on We On Social Media. First up, on social media platform X, Keir Starmer has resigned as UK's Prime Minister. In an emotional address, Starmer has announced that he will stand down as Labour leader as well.

Moving on to YouTube, Pakistan's tech exports crossed $4.18 billion in the first 11 months of fiscal year 2026, already above last year's full year total. The tech sector is on course to its $4.5 billion target by the end of June. Now on Facebook, FIFA World Cup is trending. The Iranian football team displayed grit and determination in the Group G clash against favourites Belgium. The match, which ended with a scorecard of 0-0, it saw the Belgian team dominate possession for longer periods, but still failed to find the back of the net due to Iran's strong defence.

And finally, on Instagram, International Yoga Day celebrations in Mumbai took an unexpected turn after the attire worn by Amruta Fadnavis, wife of Maharashtra Chief Minister Devendra Fadnavis, became the subject of intense discussion. Well, that is it in this segment. But for our viewers in India, here's a reminder that you can watch all 2026 FIFA World Cup matches on Z5. Jordan and Algeria will look to revive campaigns when they meet in a crucial Group J clash at the San Francisco Bay Area Stadium. Make sure you tune in and catch all the action live.

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6: Where darkness hides behind every corner. Where the truth is stranger than fiction. A show that dives deep into the stories which shock and mystify. The victims, the accused,

Thank you for staying with us here at We On World is One. I'm Kripa. Let's begin with the headlines. U.S. President Donald Trump says that Iran will agree to have major weapons inspections in order to ensure nuclear honesty. His reaction comes after Iran denies agreeing to allow nuclear inspectors to visit the country. U.S. Secretary of State Marco Rubio will travel Tuesday through Thursday to the United Arab Emirates, Kuwait and Bahrain on a trip that will give the Trump administration a chance to sell its preliminary Iran accord directly to Gulf. Masoud Pezeshkian, wherever U.S. seeks to disregard the rights of the Iranian nation, Tehran will not back down under any circumstances and it will not bow to excessive demands. For first time in a decade, the U.S. allows Iran to sell oil in dollars. Decision temporarily dismantles sanctions imposed on Tehran's oil industry, making it easier for the regime to repatriate profits from its crude exports. Qatar confirms 12 Indian nationals among 13 killed in an explosion at a facility in Qatar's Ras Laffan industrial city, one of the world's most important LNG hubs. Russia claims it killed an Ukrainian missile attack on Russia's Voronezh. This comes after Kyiv earlier claimed a strike on an electronics plant in the city. At least 15 students killed after a massive fire broke out at a building housing a coaching center in the Aliganj area of northwest Lucknow. Several people were trapped after the fire erupted, forcing some students jump from the first floor.

0: France's temperature breaks a record for the month of June as the country swelters under a brutal heat wave. After months of war, strikes and escalating tensions, the United States and Iran are back at the negotiating table. The first round of high-level talks in Switzerland has ended with what mediators are calling encouraging progress. But while both sides have agreed on a roadmap toward a final deal, some of the toughest issues remain unresolved. Have a look at where the negotiations stand and who is holding firm on what. The road to peace between Iran and the U.S. is still filled with obstacles. After nearly 18 hours of intense negotiations in Switzerland, Iranian and American officials had a last round of talks aimed at turning a fragile truce into a lasting peace agreement. Mediators, Pakistan and Qatar, they both sides have agreed on a roadmap for a final deal within 60 days and have also opened the door for further technical negotiations. Meanwhile, the U.S. Treasury Department authorized the production, delivery and sale of Iranian oil, a move promised under an agreement reached by Washington and Tehran last week. However, behind the positive statements, the real battle has only just begun. After U.S. President Trump issued several threats to Iran, both on his Truth Social account and in an interview with Fox News, that prompted several reports stating that the Iranian delegation temporarily walked away from the table. However, U.S. Vice President J.D. Vance, who is leading the U.S. delegation, confirmed that they did not walk out, but threatened to walk out. The major takeaway came when J.D. Vance said that Iran has agreed to allow nuclear inspectors back into the country, a key demand of the international community, with discussions with the International Atomic Energy Agency happening as soon as today, saying that it is a major milestone for Americans.
1: This is probably what we're most excited about as Americans. The Iranians have agreed to invite IAEA inspectors back into their country. That is a major milestone for the American people and the first step.
0: Says trust change. The Iranian Foreign Ministry spokesperson confirmed the beginning of the technical talks. However, Iran's foreign ministry denies agreeing to allow nuclear inspectors in their country. They say that we will continue to act according to the current procedure. They even added that their cooperation with IAEA will continue under the safeguards agreement and the decisions of their parliament. Donald Trump, however, reacted to this denial, saying that Iran will agree to have major weapons inspections in order to ensure nuclear honesty long into the future. So where does each side stand? For the U.S., the central objective remains Iran's nuclear program. Washington wants strict limits on uranium enrichment and stronger guarantees that Iran will never acquire a nuclear weapon. Iran, however, continues to insist that uranium enrichment is a sovereign right and says it will not abandon that position. And the president of the country made that very clear yesterday. At the same time, Tehran is demanding the release of frozen Iranian assets and restricted oil exports before moving toward a final agreement.
2: Issuing the necessary permits for the export of Iran's oil and petrochemical derivatives and the discussion of releasing Iran's frozen assets are two important issues. These two must happen so that we can enter into negotiations for a final agreement according to Article 13 of the Memorandum of Understanding.
3: Inspection regime to make sure they can never have a nuclear weapon. And finally, we continue to make progress on these technical negotiations. We left a lot of our team, the Iranians, warning. This is laying a foundation for a truly transformed Middle East. But we haven't built the house yet. We're going to have to keep on building, and that's what we'll do.
4: Just in terms of the negotiations, you've said before that you've been cautious on these negotiations, that you believe that people are not always acting in good faith. Have things changed over the past 36 hours during your meeting with Iran and the other mediators?
3: No, all I mean is, look,

0: whether good faith or bad faith, you can't trust anybody's words. You have to trust what they actually do. Letting in the inspectors is a big deal, but again, we're going to see what they actually let the inspectors do once they're in the country. That's going to continually be a part of our negotiation. So my point is not that I trust or distrust anybody. My point is that I trust actions. And what the president has asked us to do is verify what they're doing, focus less on what up yesterday, and we actually asked the Qataris to help us set up the mechanism so that we can ensure that the money goes where we want it to go, and they agreed to do that. We have a good relationship, obviously, with them and a good operational oversight mechanism in place. But even with that said, even with the caveat that's going to benefit American farmers and obviously benefit the people of Iran, we want both. But fundamentally, that money is not going to be unfrozen unless we continue to see progress. So that'll obviously be a big part of the negotiation in the days to come.
1: Sir, very quickly, there was a moment yesterday when Arachi came into the room and did not greet you. You guys did not shake hands, and then he walked out of the room. Did you feel snubbed by that? Did you feel it was an intentional move on their part? How did you interpret what happened?
0: No, I mean, I trust me, I've spent a lot of time dealing with the Iranians over the last few months. Sometimes I find them extremely confusing as negotiators, but look, we had a little press conference. They obviously don't quite have the same First Amendment protections in Iran. States of America. We talked to you guys and then had a series of really good meetings. What I did find kind of funny is that after that initial meeting, there was this, you know, sort of social media firestorm where everybody said the Iranians are going to leave, and then we proceeded to talk to them for like the next 9 hours. So I would just encourage the media, mistrust a little bit what you see coming out of Iranian social media. They can be confusing negotiators, but we feel like we're making progress. Thank you guys. Take care.
2: Well, that was U.S. Vice President J.D. Vance, who called the Iranian side as confusing negotiators. Earlier, he had said that Israel's security and Lebanon's territorial sovereignty must both be protected. This after talks that he asserts have come far than just 24 hours ago in West Asia region. Following months of pressure, Keir Starmer has announced his resignation as UK Prime Minister and leader of the Labour Party, kickstarting a process that will see Britain getting a new Prime Minister yet again. In a speech outside 10 Downing Street, Starmer conceded he had lost the support of his Labour Party MPs. Starmer also said he had informed King Charles of his decision to resign so that a new Labour leader and Prime Minister could be elected.
3: I will ask the National Executive Committee of the Labour Party to set out a timetable with nominations opening on the 9th of July and completed by the summer recess. In the case of a contest, this will ensure a new leader is in place before Parliament returns in September.
2: Well, Starmer's departure follows mounting pressure from within Labour Party after disappointing election performances, internal divisions and growing concerns over the party. His ability to counter the rise of Reform UK. Starmer said he would ensure the Labour Party elects a new leader and Prime Minister. Several senior ministers and party figures are now being discussed as potential successors as Labour prepares for a leadership contest. Leading the race is Andy Burnham, widely seen as the leading candidate to succeed Starmer. Hours after Keir Starmer resigns as leader of the Labour Party, Burnham sworn in as the new MP for Makerfield. Now, he has confirmed that he would seek to replace Starmer as leader of the ruling Labour Party and Prime Minister. Angela Rayner remains another recognisable figure in the party and is often mentioned as a possible successor. Other potential challenges for the UK top job include former Health Secretary Wes Streeting and Home Secretary Shabana Mahmood. The leader of the hard-right anti-immigration reform UK party, Nigel Farage, has called for general elections to be held after his resignation. With Starmer's executive prime ministers who have left office before the next general election, it continues to grow. From the departures of Theresa May, Boris Johnson, Liz Truss, Rishi Sunak, frequent changes in leadership have become a defining feature of British politics in the post-Brexit era. Meanwhile, Russian presidential envoy Kirill Dmitriev has celebrated British Prime Minister Starmer's resignation, publicly claiming that Russia did this jointly by exposing Starmer's policies. Well, Starmer's resignation

Comes less than 2 years after Labour's sweeping victory in the 2024 general election. He was nearly ousted in March over his ill-fated decision to appoint Peter Mandelson, a known associate of the late US sex offender Jeffrey Epstein, as the UK's ambassador to Washington. Shifting our focus to Pakistan now, a growing wave of dissent is challenging the country on multiple fronts. In Pakistan-occupied Kashmir, mass protests are underway since last 2 weeks. At the same time, in Balochistan, a court has sentenced prominent rights activist Mahrang Baloch to life imprisonment. For the past 11 days, more than 70,000 people have maintained a mass sit-in in Rawalakot, turning it into the epicenter of a movement against Pakistani control. The protests have seen significant participation of women and children. Freedom, as you just held placards reading "Pakistani forces out, we want basic rights." Hundreds of women, they marched through the streets calling for independence and accusing the Pakistani state of political and economic oppression. The movement is being led by the Awami Action Committee, which has issued a June 23 deadline for the Pakistani government to accept the 38 demands. Otherwise, organizers have vowed to organize a march from Rawalakot to Muzaffarabad. Meanwhile, hundreds of kilometers away in Balochistan, a court ruling is raising question on the space for political dissent in Pakistan. Dr. Mahrang Baloch, one of the country's most prominent rights activists, has been sentenced to life imprisonment. Court has held her guilty for inciting a mob that killed a Pakistan army soldier during a protest in 2024. Now, she has gained international recognition in recent years as organizer of Baloch Yakjayati Committee, a human rights group. Mahrang has long campaigned against oppression of the Baloch ethnic group by the Pakistani state. Her demonstrations highlighted forced disappearances of Baloch activists. She has even featured in the BBC 100 Women and Time 100 Next list. She was nominated for the 2025 Nobel Peace Prize. Legal team representing Mahrang Baloch has rejected the court's ruling and vowed to challenge the decision in higher courts. In India, a heart-wrenching news has come in from Lucknow's Aliganj area, where a massive fire broke out in a coaching center. According to the officials, 15 people are dead and several have been injured in the mishap. Uttar Pradesh Chief Minister Yogi Adityanath has also reached at the spot. Harrowing visuals have come in from the site, showing people jumping from the windows from the first floor to save their lives. According to the preliminary reports, the coaching center's entrance was secured with a digital lock that required a thumb impression to open. However, when the fire broke out, the thumb impression scanner stopped working, which prevented the doors from opening. Well, UP's Chief Minister Yogi Adityanath has taken immediate cognizance of the fire incident and had earlier instructed authorities to accelerate the rescue operations. He has now asked for a detailed report from the senior officials. Prime Minister Narendra Modi has expressed his anguish over the incident. He has also announced ex gratia of 2 lakh rupees to the next of kin of each deceased and 50,000 rupees to the injured. The Chief Minister had also cut short his Aligarh trip and reached at the hospital in Lucknow. He says that the incident is extremely tragic and expressed grief over the incident. He announced financial assistance of 5 lakh rupees each for the kin of those who died in the fire incident, also announcing 50,000 rupees aid each for the injured. Now, the Defence Minister of India, Rajnath Singh, also reached at the hospital and met with the injured. Lucknow is also the constituency of Defence Minister Singh. After visiting the hospital,

as he recounted the scenes that he witnessed. After 47 years, the European Union has changed its mind. Brussels' withdrawal of its negative travel advisory in force since 2009 clears all 27 member nations to visit nearly the entire state of Assam. In this next report, we decode the economic and strategic boost to Assam from the EU's latest move. Take a look.

0: Assam Chief Minister Himanta Biswa Sarma confirmed European Union's decision to remove the travel restrictions on the state. Sarma said EU Ambassador Herv Delphin informed Assam's Chief Secretary the change took effect from Friday, 19th of June. This is not an isolated diplomatic gesture. It is the third advisory rollback in 18 months. Australia and Japan had lifted similar restrictions last year. Sarma said the EU's decision will boost tourism, business and enhance ties with Brussels. The Chief Minister said Washington and Ottawa are next on the list, and a clean sweep there would matter more than the headline suggests, because US and Canadian advisories carry the heaviest weight with insurers and corporate travel desks. Track the timeline and the strategy becomes obvious. Assam has been working with foreign embassies since Advantage Assam Summit held in February 2025, which pulled in 4.92 trillion rupees or about $52 billion, nearly five times the 2018 business travel and institutional money. Lifting one widens the funnel for everything else, including hotels, homestays, MICE tourism, and even due diligence visits from prospective investors who had previously sent compliance teams instead of coming themselves. The EU's decision opens up for investment in the state, giving a shot in the arm for Assam's economic ambitions. Business Bureau, Vion, World is One.
1: French President Macron examined a miniature Eiffel Tower during a visit to Viva Tech 2026, but this was no ordinary model. It was built by a French startup using robotics, machine vision and AI to create lightweight metal structures for industry. The company believes the same technology could one day be used in aircraft, cars and even spacecraft. Take a look.

After several shifts, South Star Yash's highly anticipated action thriller Toxic, a fairy tale for grown-ups, has officially locked its worldwide theatrical release for August. Directed by Geetu Mohandas, the ambitious project is strategically positioned to dominate the box office. By opting for a midweek debut, the makers are capitalizing on an extended festive corridor that spans Bara Mahalakshmi, Onam, Eid and Raksha Bandhan. This targeted release window will ensure sustained audience engagement across both domestic and international markets, creating an ideal launchpad for a large-scale cinematic event. Toxic boasts a massive scale and distinctive creative vision. Now, recent promotional assets have teased a dark, emotionally complex narrative that is expected to showcase Yash in a completely new light. The decision to lock the late August date follows a series of calculated scheduling changes. The team initially shifted the film's timeline to avoid a direct box office clash with Dhurandhar the Revenge, already witnessing phenomenal commercial success and monopolizing screens by stepping away from

0: From a crowded release window and securing a clear runway, the makers have safeguarded the film's earning potential. This move perfectly aligns with Yash's proven track record as a pan-Indian juggernaut. As one of the few South Indian stars to have witnessed a staggering $120 million box office success, his global fame demands a massive, uncontested theatrical footprint. With the extended holiday window now secure, Toxic is primed to become one of the biggest global cinema events of the year. Well, that's all we have in this bulletin. But before we let you go, a reminder to our viewers in India that you can catch 2026 FIFA World Cup matches on Z5. Norway and Senegal go head-to-head at the New York Stadium in Group 1 encounter. Action Live. Thank you for watching.
1: 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We on. World is one. From the bustling trading floors of Wall Street to the vibrant exchanges of Asian stock markets, WEON breaks it down for you to make sense of what's happening. As we reveal the key factors behind events, strategic battles, and the game-changing business decisions that shape the world. We bring you all of this and more on World Business Watch. Where darkness hides behind every corner. Where the truth is stranger than fiction. A show that dives deep into the stories which shock and mystify. The victims, the accused, and the sinister plot. Prime Prime is your front row seat to darkness. Get the latest updates.
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7: The earth is sending distress signals. 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

Hello and a very warm welcome. In a dangerous escalation, Moscow airports temporarily suspended flights earlier today after the latest drone barrage. In fact, Moscow shot down over 80 drones. Russian attacks, meanwhile, have left several dead in Ukraine. The latest round of escalation follows repeated strikes on Moscow's oil refinery. A lot has happened in just the last 48 hours. We are piecing together the latest from the battlefield and getting you the bigger picture right now. Also on the show for you tonight, the latest round of musical chairs at 10 Downing Street. Keir Starmer has announced his resignation today. The UK is set to get its seventh Prime Minister. In all this and

A dangerous chapter has started in Russia-Ukraine, with each passing hour making the situation increasingly precarious following a series of escalations. Moscow shot down dozens of drones in the early hours of Monday. According to the mayor's statement earlier, 84 drones headed for Moscow were downed in the past 24 hours. Airports in Moscow had to briefly suspend flights as well. In total, the Russian defense systems downed 301 drones overnight, as per the local news wires, citing the defense ministry. And this comes just days after a repeated Ukrainian strike on the city's oil refinery. Meanwhile, Russian attacks in Ukraine reportedly killed at least six people, including a boy and his father. Russian drone attacks in the southeastern Ukrainian city of Zaporizhia overnight and early on Monday killed two people and injured a further seven, according to Ukraine's emergency services. Russia also attacked the region with a ballistic missile on Sunday evening, killing one and injuring three people, according to the regional governor. According to him, in fact, vehicles and fuel storage tanks caught fire after the strike hit an agricultural facility. The city of Sevastopol in Russia annexed Crimea cancelled all open-air public events on Monday and will be keeping streetlights switched off, according to its governor, as he called on people to curb the electricity usage. The Kremlin has said intense work was underway to try to minimize the negative consequences of the fuel disruption in Russian-held Crimea following the Ukrainian drone attacks on the Black Sea Peninsula. Crimea has reportedly suspended fuel sales to the public and businesses, with supplies restricted to government agencies for essential services and security. As Ukraine's drone attacks on its supply routes and energy facilities rises, in fact, the Ukrainian president has said Ukrainian forces have struck energy and military infrastructure either side of the key bridge linking Crimea and Russia. According to Ukraine's Navy, meanwhile, Russian drones hit a Turkish dry cargo vessel which was sailing under a Panamanian flag. In fact, the Deputy Prime Minister has said a 58-year-old Egyptian cook was killed.

8 other crew members, including some Turkish and Indian nationals, had to evacuate on a lifeboat. Russia has repeatedly attacked Ukraine's maritime export routes, striking vessels and ports vital to foreign trade. In fact, the latest escalation is coming at a time when the situation has already been heating up, reaching dangerous levels of volatility. Remember earlier, Russia pushed back with massive group strikes in response to Ukraine's largest ever drone bombardment of Moscow. Ukrainian forces had launched nearly 200 drones at the Russian capital on itself, with more than 1,000 drones fired at Russia on Thursday alone. A drone strike hit Moscow's Sol oil refinery last week in one of the biggest air attacks on the city since the war started. On Monday, a huge plume of smoke rose from a production plant in Russia's Voronezh after a strike. As Ukraine said, it had targeted the site. President Zelensky had issued an ultimatum earlier, giving Belarus's leader a week to remove equipment from his country used in the Russian drone attacks on Ukraine. The Ukrainian leader threatened to take action if his message was ignored. And now, in the latest from behind the scenes, the Kremlin has threatening the sovereignty of the close Russian ally Belarus, but also said it had no doubts that Minsk was in a position to defend itself. The Kremlin spokesman also said Putin and Lukashenko would be discussing Zelensky's remarks. Big questions continue to hang in the air. What about the peace talks? What would the strategy look like from here onwards on the two sides? Remember, Russia and Ukraine have both intensified attacks on each other in recent weeks. Even as the US-led talks on ending the war remain effectively frozen. While some would say the world's attention has pretty much been on the Iran war and situation in West Asia overall, the Ukraine war needs to end before it has more explosive consequences. Remember, Trump promised to end the war in 24 hours. It's already been the longest 24 hours ever, it seems. The war, by the way, has gone on for over 1,500 days. There are no signs of the tensions easing.

0: And even as the U.S. president threat to hit Iran very hard again risked derailing the talks in Switzerland, both sides eventually agreed on a roadmap towards reaching a final deal within a period of 60 days. After the first session of the high-level talks, the parties decided to basically form a high-level committee which will be providing oversight on the mediation process. The chief negotiators, in turn, will report regularly to this committee for ensuring the effective implementation of the MOU. This essentially laid the foundation for the immediate commencement of further technical talks in order to avoid incidents and miscommunication. A communication line has been formed, aiming for the safe passage of commercial vessels through the Strait of Hormuz. Apart from this, the U.S. and Iran resolved to create a deconfliction cell, which will involve the two sides and Lebanon to ensure the termination of military operations in Lebanon. In a major potential revenue boost for Iran, meanwhile, the U.S. issued a temporary 60-day license authorizing the production, delivery, and sale of Iranian oil, while the IRGC has announced the closure of Hormuz over the weekend, citing Israel's continued breach of the ceasefire in Lebanon. The U.S. claimed that Iran has committed to free and open transit in that crucial waterway. In fact, the U.S. Vice President revealed so far had laid what he called a very good foundation for reaching a final deal on it. He claimed that Iran has agreed to permit IAEA inspectors back into the country. It's also worth noting here that Tehran suspended cooperation with the world's nuclear watchdog last year, remember, after the U.S.-Israeli air attacks on its nuclear sites.
1: Iranians have agreed to invite IAEA inspectors back into their country. That is a major milestone for the American people and the first step in permanently denuclearizing or permanently ending a nuclear weapons program in Iran.
0: And weighing in on Trump's threat, Vance asserted that it was in response to the alleged trash talk. While acknowledging that the Iranian delegation threatened to walk out subsequently, he also claimed that it did not follow up on its threat. While Trump has regularly denied any possibility of releasing funds to Iran, was markedly different. In a first admission of sorts, the U.S. admitted that it could agree to unfreeze Iranian assets, which would supposedly be used by Tehran for purchasing U.S. soy, corn, wheat. Tehran has not confirmed that claim.
1: If there is any frozen Iranian assets that are unfrozen, then we have approval over that process. The Qataris have approval over that process. And then the money would actually go to buy American soy, American corn, and American wheat for the benefit of the Iranian people.
0: And why does all of this matter? The discussion of releasing its frozen assets, remember, is one of Iran's preconditions to commence the negotiations for a final agreement. And that's why this is extremely crucial.
2: Issuing the necessary permits for the export of petrochemical derivatives and the discussion of releasing Iran's frozen assets are two important issues. These two must happen so that we can enter into negotiations for a final agreement according to Article 13 of the Memorandum of Understanding.
0: But the two sides still remain at loggerheads over key issues. For example, while the Iranian foreign minister claimed that a major reconstruction and development plan has been launched for the country, the joint statement issued by Qatar and Pakistan made no mention of that. Also, when it comes to the management of Hormuz, that of course remains that major point of contention. The Masoud Pezeshkian remains a sticking point, of course. Iran's red line remains clear, with Iran dubbing the creation of the deconfliction cell the first real test of America's commitment. But with the technical talks expected to continue in the next few days and weeks, hopes are rising for better cooperation between Iran and America as of now. Following months of mounting pressure, Keir Starmer has now announced his resignation as the UK Prime Minister and leader of the Labour Party, kick-starting a process that will see Britain getting a new Prime Minister all over again. This is the latest round in the musical chairs at 10 Downing Street, so that the Prime Minister could be elected. Listen in to what he said.
3: I will ask the National Executive Committee of the Labour Party to set out a timetable with nominations opening on the 9th of July and completed by the summer recess. In the case of a contest, this will ensure a new leader is in place before Parliament returns in September.
0: And his departure follows mounting pressure from within the party and outside after the disappointing election performances. Internal division and growing concerns overall about the party's ability to counter the rise of reform from UK. Starmer said he would remain in office until the Labour Party elects a new leader and Prime Minister. Several senior ministers and party figures are now being discussed as potential successors as Labour prepares for that major leadership contest. And Burnham, widely seen as the leading candidate to succeed Starmer after the resignation announcement as the leader of the Labour Party. Burnham sworn in as the new MP for Makerfield. And remember, he has confirmed that he would be seeking to replace Starmer as leader of the ruling Labour Party and Prime Minister. Also, Angela Rayner remains one of the most recognizable figures in the party and is often mentioned as a possible successor. Other potential names or challengers for the UK top job, including the former Health Secretary, Wes Treating. Also, the Home Secretary, Shabana Mehmood. The leader of the hard right anti-immigration reform UK party, Nigel Farage, meanwhile, has called for general elections to be held after Starmer announced his resignation. And now it's exit the list of UK prime ministers who have left office before the next general election.

0: continues to grow from the departure of Theresa May, Boris Johnson, Liz Truss, Rishi Sunak. Frequent changes in the leadership there have become a defining feature, it seems, of British politics. Meanwhile, the Russian presidential envoy has celebrated the British Prime Minister Starmer's resignation, publicly claiming that Russia did this jointly by exposing Starmer's policies. And Starmer's resignation coming less than 2 years after Labour's sweeping victory in the 2024 general election. Starmer, remember, was nearly ousted in the month of March over that ill-fated decision to appoint Peter Mandelson, a known associate of the late US sex offender Jeffrey Epstein, as the UK's ambassador to Washington. Of course, let's also take a look at what the sentiment has looked like on the ground. This is how some of the people have been reacting to Starmer's resignation announcement. Also, the potential candidates who are in the fray to replace him, the names that have been doing the rounds. Here are some voices.
1: Not surprised. I think he's done the right thing. I think he needs to step aside and let someone else take over. So, yeah, I think it's a good thing.
2: It appears to be a foregone conclusion that Andy Burnham is going to become Prime Minister. It looks like it might be a coronation. There is some debate that it should be contested, and it would be more healthy if there was some form of contest.
3: I'm glad, really. Just needed a change. I think like most of the country are probably feeling the same way as what I am. Like, all you're hearing is like how much of the bad job he's doing. And I did want to vote Labour in the first place. But I'm just worried it's going to be out of the frying pan and into the fire now with potentially this Andy Burnham coming in.
4: Well, I think it's good because I'm living here 18 years, and since I came over here, this country was beautiful. Do whatever you like right now. You just work like slave, and you don't have money for nothing. I'm a hardworking laborer. I work in construction site, and it's really this country went down for since a couple of years already.

focus now to a Gravitas special report. The FIFA World Cup is not just a battle for football's biggest prize. In 2026, it's also becoming a contest in wealth, exclusivity, and status. Or beyond the reach of many ordinary fans, the ultra-rich reportedly turning the tournament into the world's most expensive social club, it seems. The 2026 World Cup expected to become the costliest sporting event in history, according to a report by Times UK. For the first time, FIFA is targeting the world's top 1% and the luxury experience extending far beyond the matches, in fact. FIFA's platinum access packages reportedly, for example, including private jet trips to West Texas, sunrise coffee, yoga sessions atop the Empire State Building, VIP breakfasts at Tiffany's, tickets to recordings of late-night television shows in New York. In fact, concierge transfers to stadiums, penthouses at five-star exclusive meetings with players. And for some, even a seat inside the stadium is not enough. Select ticket holders reportedly will get the chance to walk onto the pitch during the trophy ceremony with the winning team and enjoy exclusive VIP entrances and hospitality lounges. FIFA has reportedly never offered such access before. The prices alone revealing how the tournament has changed pretty much. The most expensive ticket for the 2022 World Cup final in Qatar, for example, cost $1,600. A VIP ticket with access to the pitchside lounge for the England versus Panama match in New Jersey cost $4,500, reportedly. Hospitality tickets for the World Cup final starting at $1,475. Access to the trophy lounge costing 35

0: $100,000. Private boxes expected to fetch six-figure sums. Concierge service providers that work directly with FIFA say demand for suites and boxes remaining exceptionally strong because attending has become about status. FIFA has also announced dynamic pricing for the first time and now allows resales through third-party websites. The governing body reportedly expects to generate $13 billion during this four-year cycle, up sharply from $7.57 billion in the previous cycle. And while the World Cup's biggest competition may still be on the pitch, but away from it. And before we go on, here's a quick report lined up for you on the show tonight. We get to the latest on that major explosion that rocked Qatar's massive LNG complex and the larger implications. As the EU lifts travel restrictions on Assam, we decode the implications, the economic and strategic boost for Assam from the EU's latest move. All this and lots more coming up.
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1: The Earth is sending distress signals. Wildfires, droughts, and melting glaciers. Can we reverse the damage? Explore the harrowing effects of climate change. It's a wake-up call, global emergency. 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
2: Where darkness hides behind every corner. Where the truth is stranger than fiction. A show that dives deep into the stories which shock and mystify. The victims, the accused, and the sinister float. Prime Crime is your front row seat to darkness. From the bustling trading floors of Wall Street to the vibrant exchanges of Asian stock markets, WEON breaks it down for you to make sense of what's happening. As we reveal the key factors behind events, strategic battles, and the game-changing business decisions that shape the world. We bring you all of this and more on World Business Watch.
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4: And speaking of the latest developments coming in from West Asia, coming in, according to the Qatar Energy CEO, Indians and Pakistanis were among those killed in that massive blast at Qatar's natural gas complex on Sunday. Remember the LNG complex on Sunday, the explosion that occurred there, 13 people were killed, 66 were injured. After that explosion, which occurred as the workers were restarting operations, halted after an Iranian attack in March, Qatar Energy CEO in the latest saying this was an accident and not a sabotage or hostile in nature. In fact, plant production was intentionally completely stopped, remember, since December 2025. Due to urgent maintenance requirements, it was first restarted only 2 days ago. And he also said there is no risk to the environment and the plant's export capabilities were unaffected. As per the latest statement coming in, as we continue to monitor the latest coming in from Qatar as a result of that explosion that occurred earlier, according to the Qatar Energy CEO, Indians and Pakistanis were among those killed in that massive at the liquefied natural gas complex there. Listen to this.
0: Unfortunately, I find myself today having to do something I have always hoped would never happen.

0: And that is the tragic loss of 13 lives of our people who hold Indian and Pakistani nationalities. 66 people have been reported injured and are receiving medical treatment, none of whom are in life-threatening condition.
1: All right, so that's the latest statement coming in after that major explosion at Qatar's main liquefied natural gas processing facility. It claimed the lives of 13 people, 66 people were injured. The explosion occurred late on Sunday night in Qatar's Ras Laffan industrial park. Incident and not aggression or sabotage. He also says 13 killed, 66 injured. The minister also saying that the investigation into the cause of the accident has started. He added that it has not affected the export capabilities and stated that the resumption of operations at the affected factory is difficult to determine for now. The blast reportedly resulted in an explosion and fire at the Barzan local gas supply facility. The ministry has cleared that there is no leak posing a threat to public safety. The facility had already been badly damaged as a result of that recent war between the U.S., Israel and Iran. Iranian attacks during the war targeted the Gulf energy infrastructure, including Ras Laffan, remember, forcing Qatar to halt gas production. And after the incident, the Indian embassy in Doha posted a statement on X and expressed concern. The embassy also assured of any assistance possible by mentioning the helpline numbers for further queries and assistance. This Ras Laffan industrial city is about 50 miles north of Doha. It's also home to the world's largest LNG export complex, producing about one-fifth of the global supply. While Qatar is one of the world's leading LNG producers, of course, alongside the US, Australia and Russia, the country's energy minister has said in March that Iranian attacks have knocked out 17% of Qatar's LNG export capacity, causing an estimated $20 billion in lost annual revenue and threatening supplies to Europe and Asia. Shifting focus now to India, political corridors witnessing a familiar turn of events in Maharashtra. Two third MPs belonging to Shiv Sena's Uddhav Thackeray faction have joined hands with the Shiv Sena faction led by Eknath Shinde. In fact, the crossover played out at the YB Chavan Center in South Mumbai, where six breakaway Shiv Sena UBT MPs shared the dais with Shinde to announce their decision to join that group. Shinde called the revolt an effort to save Bal Thackeray's Shiv Sena and preserve the ideology of the party. The list of rebels, including Nagesh Bapu Rao, also Sanjay Deshmukh, Sanjay Jadhav, Sanjay Deena Patil, and also Om Prakash and Bau Sahib Bakchori. The political crisis, nicknamed as Operation Tiger by the BJP and Shinde, has further weakened Uddhav Thackeray's camp, as the rebel bloc now represents two-thirds strength required to avoid disqualification under the anti-defection law. And amid the group Shiv Sena, UBT, Uddhav Thackeray is expected to address the party legislators and lay out the strategy following the revolt. The meeting coming just days after a similar gathering on the 17th of June, remember, which was skipped by six MPs now believed to be part of the rebel camp. Shiv Sena has a long history of rebellions, of course. The party has seen some high-profile departures. Bal Thackeray's close aide also left the party in the year 1991. The next major departure came in the year 2004, when former Chief Minister Narayan Rane left the Shiv Sena. Rane later joined the BJP, remember, and rose to the rank of Union Minister under the Modi government. One of the biggest jolts in a way came in the year 2005, when Bal Thackeray's nephew Raj Thackeray left the party to form his separate political outfit. He was seen as Bal Thackeray's political heir, but left the party after his prominence. The next major jolt came in 2022, when majority of the MPs and MLAs joined the Eknath Shinde faction, and he later became the state's chief minister with the BJP support. Shinde now claims to be leading the real Shiv Sena with the original symbol there, the bow and arrow symbol. And the latest split also tilting the numbers in the lower house of the parliament,

in the ruling NDA's favor. The bloc has added around 26 MPs to their kitty in less than a month because of the revolts in Mamata Banerjee's Trinamool Congress and the Shiv Sena UBT.

0: onto Colombia now, it has elected a new president who sees himself as a political outsider. Reportedly, campaigns like a strongman and enjoys the support of U.S. President Donald Trump. The nationalist lawyer, known to his followers as the Tiger, reportedly built his rise on promises of law and order. And he blamed the outgoing leader, Gustavo Petro, for Colombia's economic and security troubles and vowed to crush the drug traffickers, confront the illegal armed groups, and revive a struggling economy there. His message of tough security measures and market-friendly reforms reportedly resonated with the voters seeking change.
1: I will govern for all Colombians, for those who voted for me and for those who chose another candidate. There will be no winners or losers. There will be no reprisals, no persecution, because in a there are no irreconcilable enemies.
0: The president shares a close bond with Donald Trump, with the U.S. president even endorsing him during the campaign, describing him as a leader who would crack down on crime and restore law and order. After the election result, Trump wrote a simple message on his Truth Social account. I'm quoting, "He won big," quote unquote. And the president-elect's victory, in fact, is expected to usher in a warmer phase in the U.S.-Colombia relationship after years of friction between Trump and Petro. But the president-elect is more than a politician. He is a high-profile attorney and businessman whose interests range from wine, rum, clothing to real estate. An investigative report, however, reportedly found that several of his businesses were dissolved, burdened with debt, or suffered losses in 2024, while his law firm remained his broker, reportedly. The president-elect has reportedly cultivated a larger-than-life image. He frequently appeared on the campaign trail, giving a military salute despite never serving in the armed forces. He is often seen wearing luxury watches, designer sunglasses, sporting a groomed beard, reinforcing his strongman persona in a way. The president-elect also has attracted controversy, of course. He reportedly represented two corruption scandals, right-wing paramilitaries, as well as a Venezuelan businessman who faces money laundering charges in the United States, reportedly linked to the ousted Venezuelan leader, Nicolas Maduro. In fact, a married father of four, a singer of traditional folk music, a citizen of Colombia, Italy, and that's a part of his story. The leader will be assuming office on the 7th of August as Colombia's new right-wing president and perhaps one of Trump's closest political allies in the region. Increasingly frustrated by Israel's fight against Hezbollah, U.S. President Donald Trump has hinted at tasking ally Syria with dealing with the Lebanon-based group. However, the Syrian president snubbed Trump's suggestion. Speaking to Fox News reportedly, the U.S. president stated that he was close to giving Syria the responsibility of handling Hezbollah's threat and expressed disappointment with Israel's approach. Trump openly pitched this idea on the sidelines of the G7 summit as well. Listen to this.
2: And I suggested to Israel to let Syria take care of Hezbollah. Because to be honest with you, I think they'd do a better job of doing it.
0: However, al-Shara ruled out the possibility of a military intervention in Lebanon. Speaking to the Al-Mashhad news outlet, he said, and I'm quoting, "We are looking for economic channels between Lebanon and Syria, not military ones," quote unquote. And he claimed that Trump's remarks were misunderstood while expressing great concern over Lebanon's

0: domestic situation, al-Sharaa made it clear that the solution will not come through bombing of cities. Stressing that the war has to stop, he called for economic, political, social solutions to the conflict. When asked whether he would engage in negotiations with Hezbollah, the Syrian president did not rule the Assad dynasty, which ruled the country for over 5 decades, played an important role in covering Hezbollah and training its fighters. The Lebanon-based outfit also fought alongside Bashar al-Assad's forces in Syria's civil war, remember? While Hezbollah is a key adversary of Syria since 2024, when Assad was toppled, al-Sharaa has largely been focused on rebuilding his country. In order to gain domestic as well as international legitimacy, although Israel and Hezbollah agreed to a fresh ceasefire on the 19th of June after the US and Iran signed an MOU, the IDF continued its attacks on Lebanon. A day earlier, Israeli drones dropped bombs in the city of Nabatea. And an IDF tank opened fire towards the outskirts of a village in southern Lebanon. As per Lebanon's health ministry, over 4,000 people have been killed in Lebanon, 4,106 to be precise, since the beginning of Israel's war, and over 12,000 others have been injured. Meanwhile, the IDF claimed to have discovered a Hezbollah underground tunnel beneath a village in southern Lebanon, which allegedly contained weapons, missiles, drones, and missile launch pads, reportedly. Despite growing outrage over IDF's military operations, Netanyahu reaffirmed that Israeli forces will remain in southern Lebanon as long as necessary. Remember, he earlier also claimed that no other armed forces seek to limit civilian casualties in the war like Israel.
1: I stand firm that we will remain in the security zone in southern Lebanon for as long as necessary to protect the residents of the north and all citizens of the country.
0: And the Hezbollah chief vowed to respond to Israel if it violates the ceasefire. While the Lebanese president held talks with the US vice president and Qatar's prime minister earlier in the day on ways to reinforce the ceasefire, it remains to be seen whether Israel will halt its aggression and where things go from here onwards. Shifting focus, after 47 years, the European Union has changed its mind on Assam. Brussels' withdrawal of its negative travel advisory in force since 1979 clears all 27 member nations to visit nearly the entire state of Assam. In our next report, we are decoding the economic and the strategic boost for Assam from the EU's latest move. Take a look.

Assam Chief Minister Himanta Biswa Sarma confirmed European Union's decision to remove the travel restrictions on the state. Sarma said EU Ambassador Herv Delphin informed Assam's Chief Secretary the change took effect from Friday, 19th of June. This is not an isolated diplomatic gesture. It is the third advisory rollback in 18 months. Australia and Japan had lifted similar restrictions last year. Sarma said the EU's decision will boost tourism, business and enhance ties with Brussels. The Chief Minister of Washington and Ottawa are next on the list, and sweep there would matter more than the headline suggests, because US and Canadian advisories carry the heaviest weight with insurers and corporate. Track the timeline and the strategy becomes obvious. Assam has been working with foreign embassies since Advantage Assam Summit held in February 2025, which pulled in 4.92 trillion rupees or about $52 billion, nearly five times the 2018 edition. 67 heads of mission and delegates from 76 countries showed up. Travel advisories don't just deter tourists, they deter business travel, insurance coverage and institutional money.

0: Lifting one widens the funnel for everything else, including hotels, homestays, MICE tourism, and even due diligence visits from in the state for Assam's economic ambitions. Business Bureau, World is One.
1: On to France now, which is battling an intensifying heat wave that has pushed the temperatures beyond 40 degrees Celsius, shutting hundreds of schools, disrupting transport services. One of the most striking measures has been the government's decision to ban alcohol consumption in public places in regions under the highest heat wave alert, as the authorities scramble to deal with the dangerous conditions. Our next report getting you the complete story.
2: France has placed 49 of its 96 regions under a red heat alert, while dozens of other regions remain on orange alert, affecting an estimated 63 million people across the country. The country's forecaster has warned that the heat wave will be widespread, long-lasting, and intense. Despite the heat, the country's annual street music festival went ahead. However, the government banned alcohol consumption in public places and areas under red alert to prevent severe heat-related illnesses and combat dangerous compounding effects of extreme heat and alcohol, which significantly increase dehydration and impair the body's cooling mechanisms. The heat has already taken a deadly turn in France. 95 died partly due to the intense heat. In Paris, locals sought relief by jumping into the Saint Martin Canal.
3: Overall, with regard to the heat wave, I suffer from it a lot. But it's cool to be able, like today, to go to the Canal Saint Martin and swim. Of course, after that, it is worrying with regard to the heat and everything that it brings for people.
2: The heat wave has also spread across the rest of Europe, with Madrid forecast to reach 39 degrees Celsius and Rome expected to hit 37 degrees Celsius.
4: Well, you know, fanning myself and looking for some shade. The heat really is exhausting all the time, isn't it? And you end up looking for spots where you can relax a little more in the shade.
2: This is the second heat wave to strike Europe this year, following an earlier spell of unusually hot month. Meteorologists said a mass of hot air moving north from the Sahara, fueled by a high-pressure system known as the African anticyclone, has created a heat dome over Western and Central Europe.
1: After 50 days of intense protests, disrupted supply of fuel, food, medical items across Bolivia, the president has declared a state of emergency. However, protests continue in the political stronghold of the ex-Bolivian president, Evo Morales. Our next report getting you the latest from on the ground.

Since early May, Bolivia has been rocked by huge anti-government protests. Road blockades in several parts of the country left cities like capital La Paz and El Alto short of fuel and food. At least 14 people lost their lives, and the economic losses have been estimated at over $2 billion. Dubbing the protests as an attempted coup, Bolivia's president Rodrigo Paz declared a state of emergency on June 20th, which was ratified by the country's parliament. It was aimed at restoring transit and supply of essential goods. The military

0: has now been deployed to prohibit people from blocking roads and highways. But clashes between military forces and demonstrators broke out on the highway connecting Cochabamba to the center of Bolivia. While the security personnel were seen firing tear gas, protesters allegedly threw explosives at them.
1: They, roadblockers, threw stones at me and tossed dynamite into my truck. And last night they threatened to burn my truck again. So last night we had to sleep in fear.
0: Of ex-Bolivian President Evo Morales. Coca Growers Union, close to him, are leading protests. The government accuses him of instigating and financing protests to secure immunity from a judicial probe into the alleged abuse of a minor when he was president. However, Moraes has denied this and linked the protests to economic hardship. In a tragedy, an Air Force jet, which had been conducting aerial patrol over a blockaded highway connecting La Paz and Cochabamba, crashed, leaving six people dead. Amid the protests, the government has left the doors open for dialogue to resolve the crises.
2: The doors are open to continue dialogue. Moreover, this decree provides the possibility of continuing dialogue with the groups that want to resist. But today, the Constitution mandated that we must safeguard and guarantee Bolivians' freedom of movement.
0: There is a ray of hope for the people. After successful negotiations with many protesters, the number of roadblocks have been reduced to 28. While the emergency will last 90 days, the government has hinted to be lifted earlier if violence comes to an end. Bureau Report, Neon, Wild is One.
3: From Akshay Kumar to Shahid Kapoor and Maharashtra Chief Minister's wife, celebrities, high-profile figures across India marked International Yoga Day by dedicating their time to fitness, wellness. Take a look at this report.

Yamal has finally arrived at the world stage. The 18-year-old starred for Spain and proved his quality with a goal, and he is our hero of the day. In fact, he missed the conclusion of Barcelona's domestic season because of a hamstring injury and only played 20 minutes off the bench in Spain's opening draw. In fact, he was handed his first ever World Cup start against Saudi Arabia. It took him just 10 minutes to slide in at the back post and get on the score sheet. And by doing so, he became the second youngest player to open the scoring at a World Cup match, only behind Pelé in 1958. Yamal is the eighth youngest man

0: score at a World Cup. For some perspective here, Pele had scored 6 goals as a 17-year-old. And at 18 years, 343 days to be precise, Yamal also becomes Spain's youngest goal scorer at the World Cup. And he has scored his first World Cup goal at a younger age than the likes of Messi and Mbappe. With the goal, Yamal also completes the set in terms of scoring in major tournaments for club and country. He has now scored in La Liga, the Spanish Super Club, the Spanish Super Cup, the UEFA Champions League, the European Championships, and the FIFA World Cup. Meanwhile, Iran left a message of peace following their World Cup group match against Belgium at Los Angeles Stadium. The handwritten note was left behind in their dressing room, reportedly, following that goalless draw in their second Group G game. The message read, I'm quoting, "We came to Los Angeles with pride, competed with honor, and leave with dignity. Thank you, Los Angeles, for your hospitality. And thank you to every Iranian who gave their heart, voice and soul for Iran throughout these 180 minutes. May peace, respect and friendship prevail among all nations." It also included the hashtag in reference to the bombing of a school in Iran involving the U.S., Israel and Iran. Los Angeles hosted both of Iran's Group G matches, remember, with the team traveling from its base in Mexico for each fixture. Iran opened their campaign with a draw against New Zealand before holding Belgium to a goalless draw. And they now head to Seattle for their final Group G match against Egypt, knowing that a victory could secure...
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5: The earth is sending distress signals. Wildfires, droughts, and melting glaciers. Can we reverse the damage? Explore the harrowing effects of climate change. 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

0: Darkness hides behind every corner.
1: Donald Trump says that Iran will agree to have major weapons inspections in order to ensure nuclear honesty. His reaction comes after Iran denies agreeing to allow nuclear inspectors to visit the country. U.S. Secretary of State Marco Rubio will travel Tuesday through Thursday to the United Arab Emirates, Kuwait and Bahrain on a trip that will give the Trump administration a chance to sell its preliminary Iran accord directly to Gulf Arab allies. Iranian President Masoud Pezeshkian says wherever U.S. seeks to disregard the rights of the Iranian nation, Tehran will not back down under any circumstances and it will not bow to excessive demands. For first time in a decade, the U.S. allows Iran to sell oil in dollars. Decision temporarily dismantles sanctions imposed on Tehran's oil industry, making it easier for the regime to repatriate profits from its crude exports. Qatar confirms 12 internationals among 13 killed in an explosion at a facility in Qatar's Ras Laffan industrial city, one of the world's most important LNG hubs. Russia claims at least 5 killed in a Ukrainian missile attack on Russia's southwestern city of Voronezh. This comes after Kyiv earlier claimed a strike on an electronics plant in the city. At least 15 students killed after a massive fire broke out at a building housing a coaching center in the Aliganj area of northwest Lucknow. Several people were trapped after the fire erupted, forcing some students to jump from the first floor.

Belgium Foreign Ministry issues 5 visas to a Taliban delegation to attend an EU meeting on migration in Brussels. France's average temperature breaks a record for the month of June as the country swelters under a brutal heat wave. After months of war, strikes and escalating tensions, the United States and Iran are back at the negotiating table. The first round of high-level talks in Switzerland has ended with what mediators are calling encouraging progress. But while both sides have agreed on a roadmap toward a final deal, some of the toughest issues remain unresolved. Have a look at where the negotiations stand and who is holding firm on what. The road to peace between Iran and the US is still filled with obstacles. After nearly 18 hours of intense negotiations in Switzerland, Iranian and American officials have wrapped up the first round of talks aimed at turning a fragile truce into a lasting peace agreement. Mediators, Pakistan and Qatar, they both sides have agreed on a roadmap for a final deal within 60 days and have also opened the door for further technical negotiations. Meanwhile, the U.S. Treasury Department authorized the production, delivery and sale of Iranian oil, a move promised under an agreement reached by Washington and Tehran last week. However, behind the positive statements, the real battle has only just begun. After U.S. President Trump issued several threats to Iran, both on his Truth Social account and in an interview with Fox News, that prompted several reports stating that the Iranian delegation temporarily walked away from the table. However, U.S. Vice President J.D. Vance, who is leading the U.S. delegation, confirmed during a press conference that they did not walk out, but threatened to walk out.

0: The major takeaway came when J.D. Vance said that Iran has agreed to allow nuclear inspectors back into the country, a key demand of the international community, with discussions with the International Atomic Energy Agency happening as soon as today, saying that it is a major milestone for Americans.
1: This is probably what we're most excited about as Americans. The Iranians have agreed to invite IAEA inspectors back into their country. That is a major milestone for the American people and the first step in permanently denuclearizing or permanently ending a nuclear weapons program in Iran.
0: But Iran still says trust remains the biggest challenge. The Iranian Foreign Ministry spokesperson confirmed the beginning of the technical talks. However, Iran's foreign ministry denies agreeing to allow nuclear inspectors in their country. They say that we will continue to act according to the current procedure. They even added that their cooperation with IAEA will continue under the safeguards agreement and the decisions of their parliament. Donald Trump, however, reacted to this denial, saying that Iran will agree to have major weapons inspections in order to ensure nuclear honesty long into the future. Where does each side stand? For the U.S., the central objective remains Iran's nuclear program. Washington wants strict limits on uranium enrichment and stronger guarantees that Iran will never acquire a nuclear weapon. Iran, however, continues to insist that uranium enrichment is a sovereign right and says it will not abandon that position. And the president of the country made that very clear yesterday. At the same time, Tehran is demanding the release of frozen Iranian assets and unrestricted oil exports before moving toward a final agreement.
2: Issuing the necessary permits for the export of Iran's oil and petrochemical derivatives and the discussion of releasing Iran's frozen assets are two important issues. These two must happen so that we can enter into negotiations for a final agreement according to Article 13 of the Memorandum of Understanding.
3: Inspection regime to make sure they can never have a nuclear weapon. And finally, we continue to make progress on these technical negotiations. We left a lot of our team, the Iranians left a lot of their team at the resort there to keep on working at it. So all in all, a very productive 36 hours. We're going to have to keep working it. The last point that I make is, as I told you all this morning, this is laying a foundation for what could be a truly transformed Middle East. But we haven't built the house yet. We're going to have to keep on building, and that's what we'll do.
4: Just in terms of the negotiations, you've said before that you've been cautious on these negotiations, that you believe that people are not always acting in good faith. Have things changed over the past 36 hours during your meeting with Iran and the other mediators?
3: No, all I mean is, look, whether good faith or bad faith, you can't trust anybody's words. You have to trust what they actually do. Letting in the inspectors is a big deal, but again, we're going to see what they actually let the inspectors do once they're in the country. That's going to continually be a part of our negotiations. My point is not that I trust or distrust anybody. My point is that I trust actions. And what the president has asked us to do is verify what they're doing, focus less on what they're saying.
5: Sir, you mentioned funds,
3: sure.
5: To buy American soy, for example, you mentioned that was raised yesterday that they've already agreed to. The Iranians have already agreed to that.
3: Yeah, that was something that came up yesterday, and we actually asked the Qataris to help us set up the mechanism so that we can ensure that the money goes where we want it to go, and they agreed to do that. We have a good relationship, obviously, with them, and a good operational oversight mechanism in place. But even with that said, even with the caveat that's going to benefit American farmers and obviously benefit the people of Iran, we want both. But fundamentally, that money is not going to be unfrozen unless we continue to see progress. So that'll obviously be a big part of the negotiation in the days to come.
5: Sir, very quickly, there was a moment yesterday when Iraqi came into the room and did not greet you. You guys did not shake hands, and then he walked out of the room. Did you feel snubbed by that? Did you feel it was an intentional move on their part? How did you interpret what happened?
3: No, I mean, I trust me, I've spent a lot of time dealing with the Iranians over the last few months. Sometimes I find them extremely confusing as negotiators. But look, we had a little press conference. They obviously don't quite have the same First Amendment protections in Iran that we have in the United States of America. We talked to you guys and then had a series of really good meetings. What I did find kind of funny is that after that initial meeting, there was this, you know, sort of social media firestorm where everybody said the Iranians are going to leave, and then we proceeded to talk to them for like the next 9 hours. So I would just encourage the media, mistrust a little bit what you see coming out of Iranian social media. They can be confusing negotiators, but we feel like we're making progress. Thank you, guys. Take care.
0: Well, that was U.S. Vice President J.D. Vance, who called the Iranian side as confusing negotiators. Earlier, he had said that Israel's security and Lebanon's territorial sovereignty must both be protected. This after talks that he asserts have come far than just 24 hours ago in West Asia region. Following months of pressure, Keir Starmer has announced his resignation as UK Prime Minister and leader of the Labour Party, kick-starting a process that will see Britain getting a new Prime Minister yet again. In a speech outside 10 Downing Street, Starmer conceded he had lost the support of his Labour Party MPs. Starmer also said he had informed King Charles of his decision to resign so that a new Labour leader and Prime Minister could be elected.
6: I will ask the National Executive Committee of the Labour Party to set out a timetable with nominations opening on the 9th of July and completed by the summer recess. In the case of a contest, this will ensure a new leader is in place before Parliament returns in September.
0: Well, Starmer's departure follows mounting pressure from within Labour Party after disappointing election performances, internal divisions and growing concerns over the party's ability to counter the rise of Reform UK. Starmer said he would remain in office until the Labour Party elects a new leader and Prime Minister. Several senior ministers and party figures are now being discussed as potential successors as Labour prepares for a leadership contest. Leading the race is Andy Burnham, widely seen as the leading candidate to succeed Starmer. Hours after Keir Starmer resigns as leader of the Labour Party, Burnham swore in as the new MP for Makerfield. Now, he has confirmed that he would seek to replace Starmer as leader of the ruling Labour Party and Prime Minister. Angela Rayner remains another most recognisable figure in the party and is often mentioned as a possible successor. Other potential challenges for the UK top job include former Health Secretary Wes Streeting and Home Secretary Shabana Mahmood. The leader of the hard-right anti-immigration reform UK party, Nigel Farage, has called for general elections to be held after Starmer announced his resignation. With Starmer's exit, the list of UK prime ministers who have left office before the next general election, it continues to grow. From the departures of Theresa May, Boris Johnson, Liz Truss, Rishi Sunak, frequent changes in leadership have become a defining feature of British politics in the post-Brexit era. Meanwhile, Russian presidential envoy Kirill Dmitriev has celebrated British Prime Minister Starmer's resignation, publicly claiming that Russia did this jointly by exposing Starmer's policies. Starmer's resignation comes less than 2 years after Labour's sweeping victory in the 2024 general election. He was nearly ousted in March over his ill-fated decision to appoint Peter Mandelson, a known associate of the late US sex offender Jeffrey Epstein, as the UK's ambassador to Washington. Shifting our focus to Pakistan now, a growing wave of dissent is challenging the country on multiple fronts. In Pakistan-occupied Kashmir, mass protests are underway since last 2 weeks. At the same time, in Balochistan, a court has sentenced prominent rights activist Mahrang Baloch to life imprisonment. For the past 11 days, more than 70,000 people have maintained a mass sit-in in Rawalakot, turning it into the epicenter of a movement against Pakistani control. The protests have seen significant participation of women and children. With school children as young as 10, they gathered in a public were chanting slogans for freedom, as you just saw. Children held placards reading, "Pakistani forces out, we want basic rights." Hundreds of women, they marched through the streets calling for independence and accusing the Pakistani state of political and economic oppression. The movement is being led by the Awami Action Committee, which has issued a June 23 deadline for the Pakistani government to accept a 38-point charter of demands. Otherwise, organizers have vowed to organized march from Rawalpindi to Muzaffarabad. Meanwhile, hundreds of kilometers away in Balochistan, a court ruling is raising question on the space for political dissent in Pakistan. Dr. Mahrang Baloch, one of the country's most prominent rights activists, has been sentenced to life imprisonment. Court has held her guilty for inciting a mob that killed a Pakistan army soldier during a protest in 2024. Now, she has gained international recognition in recent years as organizer of Baloch Yakjayati Committee, a human rights group. Mahrang has long campaigned against oppression of the Baloch ethnic group by the Pakistani state. Her demonstrations highlighted forced disappearances of Baloch activists. She has even featured in the BBC 100 Women and Time 100 Next list. She was nominated for the 2025 Nobel Peace Prize. Legal team representing Mahrang Baloch has rejected the court's ruling and vowed to challenge the decision in higher courts. In India, a heart-wrenching news has come in from Lucknow's Aliganj area, where a massive fire broke out in a coaching center. According to the officials, 15 people are dead and several have been injured in the mishap. Uttar Pradesh Chief Minister Yogi Adityanath has also reached at the spot. Harrowing visuals have come in from the site, showing people jumping from the windows from the first floor to save their lives. According to the preliminary reports, the coaching center's entrance was secured with a digital lock that required a thumb impression to open. However, when the fire broke out, the thumb impression scanner stopped working, which prevented the doors from opening. Well, UP's Chief Minister Yogi Adityanath has taken immediate cognizance of the fire incident and had earlier instructed authorities to accelerate the rescue operations. He has now asked for a detailed report from the senior officials. Prime Minister Narendra Modi took to social media and expressed his anguish over the incident. He has also announced ex gratia of 2 lakh rupees to the next of kin of each deceased and 50,000 rupees to the injured. The Chief Minister had also cut short his Aligarh trip and reached at the hospital in Lucknow. He says that the incident is extremely tragic and expressed grief over the incident. Announced financial assistance of 5 lakh rupees each for the kin of those who died in the fire incident, also announcing 50,000 rupees aid each for the injured. Now, the Defence Minister of India, Rajnath Singh, also reached at the hospital and met with the injured. Lucknow is also the constituency of Defence Minister Singh. After visiting the hospital, UP Deputy Chief Minister Brajesh Pathak became emotional while speaking to the media as he recounted the scenes that he witnessed. After 47 years, the European Union has changed its mind on Assam. Brussels' withdrawal of its negative travel advisory, in force since 1979, clears all 27 member nations to visit nearly the entire state of Assam. In this next report, we decode the economic and strategic boost to Assam from the EU's latest move. Take a look.

Assam Chief Minister Himanta Biswa Sarma confirmed European Union's decision to remove the travel restrictions on the state. Sarma said EU Ambassador Herv Delphin informed Assam's Chief Secretary the change took effect from Friday, 19th of June. This is not an isolated diplomatic gesture. It is the third advisory rollback in 18 months. Australia and Japan had lifted similar restrictions last year. Sarma said,

0: EU's decision will boost tourism, business and enhance ties with Brussels. The Chief Minister said Washington and Ottawa are next on the list, and a clean sweep there would matter more than the headline suggests, because US and Canadian advisories carry the heaviest weight with insurers and corporate travel desks. Track the timeline and the strategy becomes obvious. Assam has been working with foreign embassies since Advantage Assam Summit held in February 2025, which pulled in 4.92 trillion rupees or about $52 billion, nearly five times the 2018 edition. 67 heads of mission and delegates from 76 countries showed up. Travel advisories don't just deter tourists, they deter business travel, insurance coverage and institutional money. Lifting one widens the funnel for everything else, including hotels, homestays, MICE tourism and even due diligence visits from prospective investors who had previously sent compliance teams instead of coming themselves. The EU's decision opens up foreign investment in the state, giving a shot in the arm for Assam's economic ambitions. Business Bureau, Vion, World is One.
1: French President Emmanuel Macron examined a miniature Eiffel Tower during a visit to Viva Tech 2026, but this was no ordinary model. It was built by a French startup using robotics, machine vision and AI to create lightweight metal structures for industry. The company believes the same technology could one day be used in aircraft, cars and even spacecraft. Take a look.

After several shifts, South star Yash's highly anticipated action thriller Toxic, a fairy tale for grown-ups, has officially locked its worldwide theatrical release for August 26. Directed by Geetu Mohan Das, the ambitious project is strategically positioned to dominate the box office. By opting for a midweek debut, the makers are capitalizing on an extended festive corridor that spans Vara Mahalakshmi, Onam, Eid and Raksha Bandhan. This targeted release window will ensure sustained audience engagement across both domestic and international markets, creating an ideal launchpad for a large-scale cinematic event. Toxic boasts a massive scale and distinctive creative vision. Now, recent promotional assets have teased a dark, emotionally complex narrative that is expected to showcase Yash in a completely new light. The decision to lock the late August date follows a series

This move perfectly aligns with Yash's proven track record as a pan-Indian juggernaut. As one of the few South Indian stars to have witnessed a staggering $120 million box office success, his global fame demands a massive, uncontested theatrical footprint. With the extended holiday window now secure, Toxic is primed to become one of the biggest global cinema events of the year. Well, that's all we have in this bulletin. But before we let you go, a reminder to our viewers in India that you can catch all 2026 FIFA World Cup matches on Z5. Norway and Senegal go head-to-head at the New York Stadium in Group 1 encounter. Tune in and catch all the action live. Thank you for watching.

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0: From the bustling trading floors of Wall Street to the vibrant exchanges of Asian stock markets, WEON breaks it down for you to make sense of what's happening. 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We bring you all of this and more on World Business Watch.
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5: The Israeli drone is above our heads all the time in Lebanon. Around 169 buildings have been totally reduced to rubble. Every time there's a warning, they just come to this public area where there are around 200 tents and they reside for a while and then they go back to their home. Some of the Lebanese people enjoying their time, celebrating, singing, dancing, and some others forcibly displaced.
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and simple words. Backed with analysis from field experts who truly matter, because we believe in decoding the real picture for you. So you get a much wider and deeper understanding of stories from around the world, a 360-degree analysis. An award-winning documentary series, week after week, creating the maximum impact. Watch WEON Wide Angle at these times on WEON, World is One.

This is We on Wilders One. We are glad you're watching. Thank you for staying with us and welcome back. You're just in time for Fine Print. I'm Eric Kunzoka. Let's begin with our top stories. Chinese Foreign Minister Wang Yi and Indian National Security Advisor Ajit Doval hold delegation-level bilateral talks in New Delhi on the sidelines of the BRICS National Security Advisors meeting.

Andy Bannum sworn in as the Member of Parliament for Makerfield hours after Keir Starmer announced his resignation as Labour Party leader makes comeback in British Parliament. A task force of the Chinese aircraft carrier Liaoning concludes its far sea combat training and returns safely to its home port. Chinese Navy calls it a routine exercise of its annual plan. At least 14 students killed after a massive fire breaks out at a building housing a coaching center in the Ali Ganj area of northwest Lucknow. Several people were trapped after the fire erupted, forcing some students to jump from the first floor.

Alan Greenspan, the longtime U.S. Federal Reserve chief who presided over an unprecedented American economic expansion, but was later faulted for failing to rein in financial markets before the 2008 global crisis, dies at the age of 100. Indian fintech firm Creds founder Kunal Shah will become Meta-owned WhatsApp's new leader. The announcement comes after Cred announced it will raise about $900 million from Meta. Kylian Mbappe and France will take the pitch today and will be heavy favorites against Iraq. Mbappe is just 2 goals behind Messi's World Cup tally and could catch up with the Argentine during the tournament.

Russia and Ukraine have intensified attacks on each other in recent weeks as U.S.-led talks on ending Europe's deadliest conflict since World War II remain effectively frozen. While Moscow exploits Ukraine's vulnerability to ballistic missiles, Kyiv

0: is using jet-powered drones to carry out deep strikes inside Russia. Here's a report.
1: Russia is going all guns blazing. It is redefining a new model of strikes on Ukrainian cities. Moscow is highly relying on concentrated salvos of ballistic and hypersonic missiles, apart from attack drones and guided bombs, to inflict maximum damage. These images from Kyiv, Zaporizhzhia, Kharkiv, and Sumy show how Moscow has been changing its approach as Ukraine faces a growing shortage of Patriot interceptors. Though drones remain Russia's primary weapon, experts say Moscow is placing all its bets on ballistic missile, while cruise missile become a tool for exhausting air defense.
2: There are strikes every day, Shahed drone attacks. These strike drones have become more frequent, and there is no effective countermeasure against them, although local authorities are covering parts of the city with nets to try to protect it.
1: 4 years ago, cruise missile made up roughly 70-80% of Russia's missile attacks, and ballistic missile played a much smaller role. In the past 3 weeks, Russia has launched the largest simultaneous use of Zircon missile. The nuclear-capable hypersonic cruise missile uses its extreme speed and high maneuverability, giving air defense systems very little reaction time. Moscow's new move comes as Ukraine has become more effective at countering Russian attack drones. Ukrainian Defense Ministry claims the country's drone interception rate now stands at 92-95% compared to 90% in May. Missile interception rate remains much lower. In April, Ukraine intercepted more than 63% of cruise and ballistic missile. In May, that figure dropped to just over 53%. Ukraine, on the other hand, is striking back. It has launched consecutive waves of massive drone attacks targeting the heart of Moscow. After the largest strike on the Russian capital last week, Ukraine launched scores of drones towards Moscow, disrupting air travel. As the fighting rages on and peace talks remain in cold freeze, Russia has hardened its position. The Kremlin says Moscow expects victory, it expects achievements of all its goals, and not just fulfillment of Anchorage agreements.
0: The growing rift between the United States and Israel has hit new heights. Israel's Prime Minister Benjamin Netanyahu has strongly rejected U.S. President Donald Trump's claim that Israel follows his instructions, saying both leaders represent sovereign nations and act according to their own national interests. Netanyahu's response comes after Trump's interview with Axios on Friday. The U.S. president said he could influence Israeli military actions in the region. When asked whether he had the ability to restrain Israel from carrying out further strikes on Lebanon, Trump said, and I quote, "Yeah, I will be. I mean, they have a lot of respect for me and they do as I say." Trump also claimed that he has to keep Israeli Prime Minister a little bit sane, while insisting they still have a good relationship. Lebanon continues to be a major point of contention. Israel is firm on its operations against Hezbollah, while Iran has refused to finalize a deal without peace in Lebanon. Netanyahu has threatened Israeli forces will continue to occupy southern Lebanon in defiance of any ceasefire deal.
3: We don't have a war with Lebanon. We have a war with Hezbollah, who terrorizes Lebanon and seeks our destruction. And when that proxy of Iran is no longer a threat, when it's dismantled, when it's disarmed, yes, we'll have peace with Lebanon. And I look forward to signing it.
0: Netanyahu's remarks also come amid reports of differences between the two countries over regional issues, including the evolving diplomatic process involving Iran. The first round of high-level talks between Washington and Tehran concluded in Switzerland, while technical talks will continue in Switzerland for the rest of this week on all outstanding issues. The Israeli Prime Minister also reiterated his opposition to Iran acquiring nuclear weapons, saying political developments would not alter Israel's position on that issue. Meanwhile, U.S. Vice President J.D. Vance is trying to balance things out as Israel maintains its positions over Lebanon.
4: We also wanted to build a mechanism, a similar mechanism, for deconfliction for the regional ceasefire. As the President of the United States has himself said, sometimes these ceasefires just mean you're shooting a little bit less, but we wanted to make sure that we had the proper coordination set up so that if there is shooting, if Hezbollah fires at Israel or if Israel responds, if there are other conflicts that arise in the region, we're actually talking to each other and figuring out how to stop the shooting, how to make the region safer, our allies and everybody else. We set that up as well.
0: Israel and the United States launched a joint military campaign against Iran on February 28. However, Trump later criticized Israel for continuing military operations in Lebanon, arguing that such actions risked undermining the agreement with Tehran that had been under negotiation for months before being signed on Wednesday. The disagreement has fueled speculation about tensions between the two allies, even as both governments continue to coordinate on regional security issues. Tensions are heating up in the Taiwan Strait. Taiwan is preparing for a potential Chinese assault. The island nation has launched five-day-long war games to test combat readiness to counter Chinese threats from land, sea, and in the air.

F-16s have been roaring out of the hangars. Soldiers are rappelling from military helicopters. Tanks are unleashing fire, drones and missiles engaging dummy targets. These are the visuals from Taiwan's immediate combat readiness exercise. It's a joint operations training which tests the synergy between all arms of military. These war games focuses on Taiwan's ability to quickly transition from peacetime to wartime operations. Taiwan's military regularly holds drills to prepare for a potential attack from China. Beijing claims Taiwan is part of its own territory and has threatened to use force to bring the island under its control. China has amplified diplomatic efforts to ramp up pressure on Taiwan. During Donald Trump's recent visit to China, President Xi Jinping warned the United States president. He said the U.S. and China could collide or even come into conflict if Taiwan issue is mishandled. Taiwanese army is powered by U.S. military equipment. It relies heavily on weapons packages from Washington. But under Trump administration, Washington is pushing Taiwan to do more to protect itself against the growing threat from China. And in India, a heart-wrenching news has come in from Lucknow's Ali Ganj area, where a massive fire broke out in a coaching center. According to the officials, 15 people have died and several others have been injured in the mishap. Uttar Pradesh Chief Minister has also reached the spot. Harrowing visuals have come in from the site, showing people jumping from the windows on the first floor to save their lives. According to the preliminary reports, the coaching center's entrance was secured with a digital lock that required a thumb impression to open. However, when the fire broke out, the thumb impression scanner stopped working, which prevented the doors from opening. Uttar Pradesh Chief Minister has taken immediate cognizance of the fire incident and had earlier instructed authorities to accelerate the rescue operations. He has now asked for a detailed report from the senior officials. Prime Minister Narendra Modi took to social media and expressed his anguish over the incident. The Prime Minister has announced an ex gratia of 200,000 rupees to the next of kin of each deceased and 50,000 rupees to the injured. The Chief Minister had also cut short his Aligarh trip and reached the hospital in Lucknow. The Chief Minister says that the incident is extremely tragic and expressed grief over it. The Chief Minister announced financial assistance of 500,000 rupees each for the kin of those who died in the fire incident and also announced 50,000 rupees each for the injured. The Defence Minister of India, Rajnath Singh, is also going to Lucknow. Lucknow is also the constituency of the Defence Minister. After visiting the hospital, the Deputy Chief Minister of Uttar Pradesh became emotional while speaking to the media as he recounted the scenes he had witnessed.

Let's now take a look at the latest developments from India this hour. BJP government announced a budget of $4.38 billion proposing 20% DNS allowance hike, along with measures such as financial assistance to unmarried female students, monthly allowance for unemployed graduates, and even a proposal for a plantation workers' union board. This became BJP's first ever budget for the state of West Bengal, presented by newly elected finance minister Swapan Dasgupta. Thick white smoke rose as a fire accident took place at a Bharat petroleum facility in Chennai. The smoke has engulfed the neighborhood, causing eye irritation and breathing difficulties for residents. Fire and rescue services personnel are battling the blaze with more than four fire engines deployed at the scene.

0: India's cruise tourism sector is set for a market debut. Waterways Leisure Tourism, the company operating Cordelia Cruises, opens its 585 crore rupees or about $62 million IPO on June 23rd, with a subscription window closing on June 25th. The listing is tentatively set for July 1st on the NSC and BSE. The firm's 585 crore IPO is set to fuel Cordelia's fleet expansion plans. The company held roughly a 79% value share of India's overnight ocean and coastal cruise market in the financial year 2025. The firm reported an 85% occupancy rate in the financial year 2026. This remains notably higher than traditional Indian luxury hotel chains, which average around 70 to 75%. Waterways Leisure is positioning itself to capitalize on India's fast-growing cruise tourism market. The company's CEO, Jagan Belom, called India one of the world's most promising cruise markets, still largely untapped despite its 11,500-kilometer coastline.
1: So you have one cruise that is called Cordelia. How does it operate and where does it operate?
2: So Cordelia Cruises, currently we have three ships. One is in operation. The other one will join the fleet in September this year. And secondly, the next one, the demand is there. It's growing consistently, but infrastructure needs to be built. So our cruises are unique because we are cruising around India, the coast of India. We have 1,000 islands on each side of India. We have the Lakshadweep Islands.
0: Belom said the funds will fuel fleet expansion, with the IPO proceeds will set to almost entirely towards covering lease and acquisition commitments. Cordelia currently runs one ship, with two more set to join the fleet by September next year. The company says it remains debt-free, funding growth through equity rather than borrowing. While posting roughly 100% year-on-year growth, Cordelia targets Indian travelers specifically offering Bollywood-themed entertainment and all-inclusive pricing with an average guest age of just 34. The current routes span Goa, Kochi, Sri Lanka, and Southeast Asia.
2: The last 5 years, we have developed all the itineraries for the future to come. So we go to Goa, we go to Cochin, Lakshadweep. We added two more places in Lakshadweep from this year on. Before we were in Agatti, now we added Kapmart. We also added Minicoy. But we also added some more international cruises from Cochin to Male, Colombo. And we also have, during the monsoon, longer sailings, which go all the way to Singapore via Malaysia, Thailand, and so forth. So we have a true Indian product. Southeast Asia product.
0: Belom also pointed to the government's Cruise Bharat mission as a potential booster for port infrastructure, which could expand the industry's reach further. Belom says infrastructure, not demand, is the real bottleneck for India's cruise industry. He's banking on the government's Cruise Bharat mission, which aims to build new ports and boost connectivity to widen the market significantly. Belom's strategy centers on a golden circle linking India and Southeast Asia with Indian travelers as a core audience. He points to India's 11,500-kilometer coastline and rising middle class as long-term advantages. His bet, cruise holidays could soon become as common as weekend getaways as Waterways Leisure prepares for its stock market debut.
2: India has the potential to be in the top three cruise markets globally. We have grown accordingly. We work very closely with the government of India because most of the ports in India are government ports.
1: Yeah.
2: So while we have built several new passenger cruise terminals and so forth, so we have planned our growth with the itineraries we have tested the last 5 years. So the demand is huge. But obviously, we have to work very closely with infrastructure in order to make this a great experience.
0: Kites of all shapes, sizes and colors are flying over Denmark's skies. It is an annual Fanø International Kite Festival on Danish Island, known for its wide, flat beaches and consistent coastal winds, the island is considered a prime destination for kite flying. Take a look.

And that's the latest on this edition of Fine Print. Just a reminder to our viewers in India, you can catch and watch all the 2026 FIFA World Cup matches on Z5. Tune in and catch all the action live there.

0: The Israeli drone is above our heads all the time in Lebanon. Around 169 buildings have been totally reduced to rubble. Every time there's a warning, they just come to this public area where there are around 200 tents, and they reside for a while, and then they go back to their home. Some of the Lebanese people enjoying their time, celebrating, singing, dancing, and some others forcibly displaced. From the southern suburb of Beirut, I'm Radhi Francis for We On World is One.
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0: 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From the bustling trading floors of Wall Street to the vibrant exchanges of Asian stock markets, We on breaks it down for you to make sense of what's happening. As we reveal the key factors behind events, strategic battles, and the game-changing business decisions that shape the world. We bring you all of this and more on World Business Watch.
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0: In-depth coverage of global issues broken down into facts, figures, and simple words. Backed with analysis from field experts who truly matter. Because we believe in decoding the real picture for you. So you get a much wider and deeper understanding of stories from around the world. A 360-degree analysis. An award-winning documentary series, week after week, creating the maximum impact. Watch We On Wide Angle at these times on We On. World is One. Where darkness hides behind every corner. Where the truth is stranger than fiction. Show that dives deep into the stories which shock and mystify. Unsolved murders. Psychopaths who defy explanation. International war crimes. And millions swindled in financial fraud. The victims, the accused, and the sinister plot. Crime Prime is your front row seat. The darkness.
2: Campaigns, elections, alliances, controversies, and power play. Stories that analyze global and domestic politics. A dedicated show with varied perspectives. Expert take, citizens' voices, detailed ground reports, and in-depth coverage from political corridors of the world. This is Race to Power, only on WeOn.
0: Where darkness hides behind every corner. Where the truth is stranger than fiction. Show that dives deep into the stories which shock and mystify. Unsolved murders. Psychopaths who defy explanation. International war crimes. And millions swindled in financial fraud. The victims, the accused, and the sinister plot. Crime Prime is your front row seat. The darkness. In-depth coverage of global issues broken down into facts, figures, and simple words. Backed with analysis from field experts who truly matter. Because we believe in decoding the real picture for you. So you get a wider and deeper understanding of stories from around the world. A 360-degree analysis. An award-winning documentary series, week after week, creating the maximum impact. Watch We On Wide Angle at these times on We On. World is One.

Welcome back. Thank you for staying with us here at Beyond World is One. I'm Kripa. Let's begin with the headlines. U.S. President Donald Trump says that Iran will agree to have major weapons inspections in order to ensure nuclear honesty. His reaction comes after Iran denies agreeing to allow nuclear inspectors to visit the country. U.S. Secretary of State Marco Rubio will travel Tuesday through Thursday to the United Arab Emirates, Kuwait and Bahrain on a trip that will give the Trump administration a chance to sell its preliminary Iran accord directly to Gulf Arab allies. Iranian President Masoud Pezeshkian says wherever U.S. seeks to disregard the rights of the Iranian nation, Tehran will not back down under any circumstances and it will not bow to excessive demands. For first time in a decade, the U.S. allows Iran to sell oil in dollars. Decision temporarily dismantles sanctions imposed on Tehran's oil industry, making it easier for the regime to repatriate profits from its crude exports. Qatar confirms 12 Indian nationals among 13 killed in an explosion at a facility in Qatar's Ras Laffan industrial city, one of the world's most important LNG hubs. Russia claims at least 5 killed in a Ukrainian missile attack on Russia's southwestern city of Voronezh. This comes after Kyiv earlier claimed a strike on an electronics plant in the city. At least 15 students killed after a massive fire broke out at a building housing a coaching center in the Aliganj area of northwest Lucknow. Several people were trapped after the fire erupted, forcing some students to jump from the first floor.

Belgium Foreign Ministry issues 5 visas to a Taliban delegation to attend an EU meeting on migration in Brussels. France's average temperature breaks a record for the month of June as the country swelters under a brutal heat wave. After months of war, strikes and escalating tensions, the United States and Iran are back at the negotiating table. The first round of high-level talks in Switzerland has ended with what mediators are calling encouraging progress. But while both sides have agreed on a roadmap toward a final deal, some of the toughest issues remain unresolved. Have a look at where the negotiations stand and who is holding firm on what. The road to peace between Iran and the US is still filled with obstacles. After nearly 18 hours of intense negotiations in Switzerland, Iranian and American officials have wrapped up the first round of talks aimed at turning a fragile truce into a lasting peace agreement. Mediators Pakistan and Qatar, they both sides have agreed on a roadmap for a final deal within 60 days and have also opened the door for further technical negotiations. Meanwhile, the U.S. Treasury Department authorized the production, delivery and sale of Iranian oil, a move promised under an agreement reached by Washington and Tehran last